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3: A superb aeroplane.
4: The simplicity of the type proved an advantage in the desert, as field modifications that later became standard parts were made to filter the dusty desert air and protect the airframe, and indeed the pilots, against the adverse conditions. Sand penetrated every inch of the airframe, but taught the ground crews lessons in protection that are still in place today.
3: In the America, the isolationist America pre-war, there were those that did not want to get involved in any European war. The Japanese drew them in by the attack on Pearl Harbor. And the fighter that was at Pearl Harbor and did valiantly but completely under-resourced was the P-40. But the Curtiss product then carried through the Pacific Theater. But it had been there. It had been there before America, before Pearl Harbor, with the American Volunteer Group. Because in America of the late 1930s, there were many young men, pilots, with a sense of adventure and, truthfully, in many cases, of course, the desire for money.
4: Despite the epic depictions in movies, the P-40s at Pearl Harbor sadly were unable to have any significant influence on the outcome of that attack. George Welch and Kenneth Taylor had been dancing and partying at the officers' mess until 6:30 a.m. At 07:55, they were rudely roused from their beds by the Japanese attack. Still wearing their tuxedos from the previous evening, they scrambled into their brace of Warhawks, two of just 18 operational examples on the base. They heroically took to the air and downed a handful of Japanese aircraft, returning to their airfield, refueling and rearming even while under fire. The P-40s and their pilots performed miracles that day, but could do nothing to avert the terrible consequences of the surprise attack. To add insult to injury, returning from their sorties, they were admonished by a senior officer, unaware of their involvement, for not wearing regulation trousers. With America pulled fully into the war, manpower for training and ferrying aircraft was short, and the United States government established the WASP, Women's Air Service Pilots, inspired by the British Women's Air Auxiliary. Unlike their British counterparts, the WASPs weren't delivering to frontline airfields and were not subject to the risk of being bounced by a roving enemy plane. However, the service was not without its risks. Nonetheless, many American women immediately answered the call.
5: At Avenger Field, Sweetwater, Texas, the Army Air Force is today training women pilots for many non-combatant duties. Officially, both during and after training, the pilots are known as the Women's Air Force Service Pilots, and by the phonetic name, WASP. Pimpinella is the insignia of the WASP in training at Sweetwater. Designed by Walt Disney, the little winged lady is...

0: proposed to ride around with the students and help them out of tight spots. There's room for 500 girls at the school, and it's kept operating at capacity. 400 have already been graduated.
1: Thousands of women could fly, and they were employed to save manpower, to fly thousands of aeroplanes from production units or between air bases. And you would imagine, well, I would imagine, you know, this wonderful aeroplane sweeping in. Somebody's managed to get control of this P-40. And I would always imagine, you know, get out of the cockpit, lovely lady, gorgeous, maybe long blonde hair in the typical 1940s fashion. And I perhaps naively think, oh dear, they all go a bit weak at the knees. But no, there was a little bit of concern. Some of the men didn't actually like the fact that these women were able to handle the aeroplanes just as well as they were. So it wasn't always met in a way perhaps we would think it would be today. So one of these actual WASPs was a lady called Suzanne Parrish. She started to fly at the age of 19, and by the age of 21, she was a WASP. She actually flew P-40s, and she was so enamoured by the P-40 that she actually bought her own in 1971, and you can see it in the Air Zoo Museum in Michigan, which she founded.
2: Parrish campaigned her pink P-40 on the airshow circuit for many years, and despite the common perception that she painted the aircraft as a nod to her femininity, that wasn't the case. The scheme is part of a widely adopted Pink Panther look that in fact proved ideal at sunrise and dusk in the desert. In fact, the same concept remained in use right up to the recent Gulf Wars. Suzanne Parrish passed away in 2010, aged 87, but her aircraft hangs in the entrance of the Kalamazoo Aviation History Museum, known as the Air Zoo, immortalising her relationship with the Warhawk. She will be forever remembered not only for her great airshow displays, but also for the cheeky, distinctive soundtrack played as she returned to the field.

0: Ironically, perhaps, the most famous of the P-40s has also become the most infamous example. On June 28, 1942, Flight Sergeant Dennis Copping of the RAF was flying a P-40 Kitty Hawk between two British airfields in Egypt. It had been lightly damaged and was to undergo repairs and maintenance. Sadly, the aircraft and its pilot didn't arrive at their destination, and it was, like so many incidents of the type, simply written off as the attrition of war. In fact, it appears Copping had made a successful belly landing in the desert and survived his encounter, only, it seems, to perish in the elements, although his body has never been found. His aircraft, though, did reappear, discovered by an oil worker near Al Wadi Al Jadidi, 200 miles from the nearest town, in the inaccessible wastes of the Sahara, beautifully preserved, exactly where it had stopped 70 years previously. A debate then raged as to what should happen to the wreckage, with its likely and most appropriate home, a display in the UK, depicting it as it was found to honour all those airmen who lost their lives in North Africa. Sadly, that wasn't to be. The local government, keen to avoid the historic aircraft being plundered by treasure seekers, wisely moved it to storage, and there the story seemed to end. That was until 2019, when, to the great horror of many historians, the aircraft reappeared at the El Alamein Museum in a well-meant but misguided post-restoration condition. One dubbed its lurid and highly inaccurate paint scheme as an insult to the brave men who flew them, and another describing it as a lurid airfix kit bodge. Thus, it sits at the museum in a valiant effort to honour Copping and his colleagues, but also as a vivid example that not every plane resurrection turns out for the best.
1: They built over 13,000 Curtiss P-40s, and this is in military markings, but actually it's not a military aircraft any longer. It's got a civilian registration, appropriately NL-40, because it's a P-40, N because it's an N model of the P-40. So somebody has very cleverly put the registration to relate to the aircraft.
2: I think everybody that flies it, it's one of their favorites. It's just a really, really neat airplane.
3: I've never heard anyone say anything bad about the P-40 other than it was expensive to fly. They didn't want to pay for the gas, but I've never met a person who didn't love flying a P-40.
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0: One of the neat things we talked about was this being Charlie Bond's airplane, or in his markings. And he also came up with the concept of the first pursuit. It's Eve chasing Adam around an apple. Originally, they had a red apple. They were worried that somebody might think that was the Japanese meatball. But if you notice, one of the differences that we got from his photos he had was he had a different crew chief. So the normal paint scheme, this tan goes all the way up and meets the tan there. But they'd come through and painted green over there to paint over the other crew chief and repaint his new crew chief on there. So that's why there's green through there. And that's not part of the original deal. But we were able to get that from the photographs he had.
1: Maintenance on P-40, the only other thing other than the brakes having to be adjusted fairly constantly, the exhaust stacks will crack. And they'll do that in any inline, but the P-40, for whatever reason, seems to do it a lot. And so we keep two of each welded up and repaired. And in fact, there's one of each in the airplane now and then another one of each in the storage room. So if it's on the road somewhere, we can FedEx one to them, because it's not uncommon for them to crack and fall off. That's why you go around and tap it and listen for it. And if you get one that sounds with a dull thud,
0: like a cymbal, that zzz kind of sound. Then on the Allison engine, we were talking about it being like a sawing machine. About the only Achilles heel with it is its magneto. It's got a dual mag, and it's got kind of a fibrous type drive on it, and that's something that you always got to check, because make sure it doesn't have any cracks or anything, because when it fails, the engine quits because both mags are off of one drive.
1: P-40 is a simple airplane. It's a 1930s design. If you look at a real stock P-40, it looks like it has water faucets in the wings for turning your hydraulics on and off. I mean, it's that simple of an airplane. The Allison engine is a sewing machine. If you take care of it, they just chatter right along. The brakes are the most difficult thing to keep in check. They're not hard to work on. They weren't good from the beginning. From the factory, they weren't good. And so a lot of people will start to think, well, these brakes should be better than they are. And we've got ours dialed in really nice. But they're not disc brakes. They're not going to stop like a Gulfstream jet, and some people think they will. But now, from a maintenance perspective, it's a sweetheart of an airplane. You just have to stay ahead of it.
2: Once their ground training was almost complete and young pilots had sufficient time on a trainer such as the T-6, there was a final chance to check and learn about the one element that couldn't easily be tested.
3: You see, Lieutenant, with a plane on jacks, you can operate the landing gear and get used to the controls before taking the ship off the ground. From the general cockpit arrangement of the P-40, you can see that on the left are the landing gear and flap selector levers, the rudder and elevator trim controls, the engine control levers, and the fuel selector. The instrument board contains landing gear and flap indicator, fuselage fuel tank gauge, flight and engine instruments, and electric switches. On the right side of the cockpit are controls for carburetor heat, radio, cowl flaps, and auxiliary hydraulic pump. The pilot's seat and pedal adjustments are conventional.
4: The biggest fear, perhaps, in combat, you're coming back, your aircraft is maybe damaged. You may have collected a few unwelcome bullet holes. You need to know then, as you come down onto the landing strip, that your gear is down and secure. And an indicator of that will be, of course, this, because when the gear comes down, the red stick pops up. So you know your gear is down and locked. It could not perform above 15,000 feet as adequately as the Spitfires and the Mustangs later versus the Fokker Wolf 190 and the ME-109. So it withdrew from northwestern Europe.
5: Be it over the hot burning deserts, or the frozen cold Russian steppes, or the jungles, the P-40 saw combat throughout all the theatres in World War II. The Curtiss product, rugged, robust, highly manoeuvrable, was quite capable of dealing with anything thrown in its path, given its optimum combat performance conditions. From the Flying Tigers, who took the very early P-40Bs into combat, to the later P-40Ds and down to the P-40N, the RAF, of course, putting that classic shark's tooth on there that is forever resonant of the fierceness of the P-40. And by crikey, on the wrong end of that shark tooth, you knew the P-40 was fierce. And it would be fearsome and feared by many a German, Japanese, or Italian pilot during the combat days of World War II.
2: The P-40 then wasn't the all-round fighter the Allies wished for and may not always have had performance on its side. But one attribute it has always had is being utterly photogenic. Mike Killian is a world-famous aviation and spaceflight photographer, and when he fulfilled a client's brief to photograph their P-40 air-to-air, he bolted on a head-mounted camera to catch the results.
6: So when I am shooting air-to-air, I prefer to use a mid-range lens. A 24 to 105 millimeter lens is my workhorse. Normally the planes are pretty close, so I don't really need telephoto, and you don't want to use telephoto when you're flying anyway, because you're being thrown around, you're bouncing around. It's very rarely an actual smooth flight. So the more zoom you're looking through, the bouncier that frame is going to be and more difficult the shot is. Having a mid-range lens is not very heavy, so the less weight I have to hold under G, the better. Race pilot Tom Richard, he's also a warbird instructor pilot and an airshow pilot who travels all over the country every year. And the P-40 named Jackie C-2 is based at the American Air Power Museum in New York. Sometimes he brings the plane down to Florida. One day he gave me a call and asked me if I'd be interested in flying a different kind of photo shoot with him. And about halfway to Homestead, decided to do some formation loops. So it's one thing being nice and level and steady photographing air to air. It's another thing doing it upside down multiple times together and photographing under G. It can be a pretty stressful environment, but Tom trusted me to get it right. We've worked together a lot over the years, so we have very good understanding between the both of us when we're in the sky. So it really came down to we started the loop and everything looked good, but it wasn't exactly to my liking. I wanted to do it again, so I gave him a quick hand signal at the end, just a circular motion out the window, and he knew exactly what I meant, communicated it to my pilot Robert Pinkston, and once again we went up with another formation loop, and this time right on the money. These guys did a fantastic job. They put me exactly where I needed to be to get the shots, and you can see the result in the video.

Jackie C is a fantastic P40. It's a shark mouth. It's that famous shark mouth on the nose is probably one of the most iconic fighters in all of aviation history, just for that reason. But these planes are living history, so it's about more than just the photos. The photos tell the story, they document living history, and get people excited. Come out to air shows and support these guys, support the museums who raise money privately to keep these planes flying, to keep living history alive, so that the next generation can learn about these things and be inspired to preserve aviation on their own, whether they want to just do it privately or they want to go in the military or whatever the case may be.

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0: May 2nd, 1945, the charred remains of the bodies of Adolf Hitler and his wife Eva Braun lie abandoned in a shallow grave in the garden of the Reich's Chancellery. The hated Nazi regime is at last vanquished. But for the surviving victims of Nazism, the search for their stolen belongings and property had only just begun.
1: It was certainly one of the largest mass robberies in history. It was organized by the Nazi state, and they really tried to get everything they could, especially from the Jews.
2: So there you have Jewish property, Jewish money, all taken away. And there are still people who are actually fighting to get works of art that they own back into their own ownership, and properties back into their own ownership.
0: It wasn't only stolen belongings and property that was missing. Many of the Nazi war criminals also seemed to slip through the net.
3: There was an underground movement that was set up in order to help high-profile Nazis escape.
4: Many of them went on to have normal lives after the war. The sentences were, in general, too lenient, and the pardons came too quickly.
0: Many of those who helped finance Hitler or used slave labor during the war would receive a mere slap on the wrist, while millions of their victims are still seeking justice and reparation even today.
5: If you really want to know where Nazi gold is, just get on a plane to Zurich and it's under the streets.

0: Europe, 1945. The mighty Reich of 1,000 years shrinks under the steady advance of the Allies on both fronts. Behind enemy lines, Allied bombings and acts of sabotage demoralize Germany's last remaining troops and civilians. Adolf Hitler's demented obsession with conquest and domination has driven the whole nation into a nightmare.
1: There's an amazing sort of film of an aeroplane going over Berlin just right at the end of the war, and you see the desolation below. It's like something from Dante's Inferno. So really, you know, Germany fought this war to rule the world, you know, but ended up at the end of the world. And what a terrible, you know, subterranean world it was.
2: People are homeless. People are refugees. They're refugees going everywhere. There are also troops retreating. It's a very, very complicated, very messy, very violent situation. It's a time in which people can hide things if they want to.
0: But long before the final desperate struggle for Berlin, the Nazis have been taking steps to hide the wealth they had stolen from their millions of victims. On April 6, 1945, U.S. military policemen stopped two women breaking curfew in the vicinity of the town of Merkers, a mining region a couple of hours northeast of Frankfurt in central Germany. As both women are French and can't communicate, the Americans decide to take them to their command post to find a French-speaking colleague. At the command post, they discover that one of the women is pregnant and urgently needs to see a doctor. They decide to take them into town. On their way into Merkers, as they pass by the Kaiser Roda salt mine, one of the women makes a surprising revelation to the American servicemen.
2: And then one of these women starts saying, "Ah, in that mine over there, there's this incredibly big amount of treasure." And so these three American soldiers, they obviously report this to their superiors. They go into the mine, and it's like Aladdin's cave.
0: Inside the mine, the U.S. military would find over 8,000 gold bars, along with thousands of bags, boxes, and crates containing currency, gold coins, and other objects in the same metal, as well as silver, platinum, and priceless works of art.
3: Here, GIs uncovered a fabulous hoard of jewelry, silver, currency, bullion, and art treasures. Much of it, the accumulated loot of 5 years of war.
0: In the following months, similar finds would be made all over Germany and its occupied territories, especially looted art. Yet, many assets would be hard to find as a result of senior Nazis spiriting away stolen wealth and treasure to so-called neutral countries towards the end of the war.
2: There are other countries that the Nazis liked sending their money to because they thought that might end up being quite a good place to go and hide. So Argentina was an obvious place. And another place that's often overlooked is Spain. A lot of money went to Spain and went into these big holding companies that essentially were money laundering for the Nazis.
0: South America proved particularly welcoming and hospitable to escaping Nazi war criminals.
4: In many instances, there were large German communities that had been there since the 19th century, so it was a good place for them to blend in. Eichmann managed to escape to Argentina. Joseph Mengele managed to escape through South America, ending up in Brazil. Klaus Barbie, for instance, ends up in Bolivia. And it wasn't just South America. It was, you know, in many cases, the United States.
2: You've got to remember that Juan Perón and his wife, they were fascists. You know, they liked Nazis. And I think that Argentina only declared war on Nazi Germany about 1 month before the war ended, just to make it look as though they were on the right side. So, you know, that was a very cynical move. Some of them, you know, there were a lot of other sort of dictators around still. You know, just because Hitler died doesn't mean that fascism died. You have Salazar in Portugal, you have Franco in Spain, you have very dictatorial regimes in the Middle East. So, you know, there's a lot of places around the world where a Nazi is going to feel at home if he no longer is able to stay in Germany or Austria.
0: The fleeing Nazis would take several different and secret escape routes, which became known as the Rat Lines. invariably taking with them as much of their stolen loot as they could carry.
2: Some of them would escape through Denmark, some of them would escape through Spain, but I think the one people know a lot about, the one that's covered a lot, is the kind of route that went through Germany, through Austria, over the Alps, over the Brenner Pass, and then into the Alto Adige, into Italy, and towns like Bolzano and Merano. And then from there, some of the escapers would get false papers from priests, and then they would make their way either to Rome, where they would get more false papers, or they would go to Genoa. And then from Genoa, they get on a boat with a Red Cross passport under a false name.
0: At the end of the war, the International Committee of the Red Cross issued hundreds of thousands of safe conduct permits for the survivors from concentration camps, former POWs, deportees, forced laborers, and other civilians who didn't have valid travel documents. We now know that in many cases, Nazi criminals stole and forged these documents to make their escape. It has even been alleged that corrupt elements in the Vatican conspired to redirect these Red Cross permits to escaping Nazis.
4: A lot of Nazis were able to sort of slip through the cracks and become other people. Many of the Jews I interviewed who ended up going to Buenos Aires said that they recognized people from the Nazi camps on the boat who were also refugees going to the same place.
2: We can't say that the Vatican helped as an organization. There was no policy by the Pope to help Nazis escape. But there were members of the Vatican and priests and even a bishop called Luigi Hudal who did actively help Nazis escape by issuing them with documentation. In the archives of the Santa Maria dell'Anima in Rome, which is where Bishop Hudal lived and worked, you have papers written to him by former Nazis saying, please, can you help?
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0: It has been said that many of these escaped Nazis lived the rest of their lives protected and financed by a secret organization known as the Organization of the Former SS Members, or ODESA, and that ODESA was funded by much of the looted wealth the Nazis had hidden and transferred abroad.
1: I spoke to a Nazi, a man called Erich Priebke, who ended up being incarcerated in Rome until he died quite recently. And I spoke to him about his escape to Argentina. And he said to me, listen, there was no ODESA. I rather wish there was one, because then I would have had some money. You know, some of these Nazis arrived in Argentina. They were quite poor. Some of the Nazis were very rich. So that, of course, tells you that some of them had the treasure and some of them just had nothing.
0: Yet not all Nazis would manage to escape. Many would soon face justice at Nuremberg, including some of those who were involved in the financing of Hitler's criminal empire. But were all the right men on trial? And how would the Allies even begin to prosecute such heinous crimes or compensate its victims? In May of 1945, the Allies mistakenly freed some Nazi political prisoners, among them two notorious names in the Hitler money trail, industrialist Fritz Thyssen and Hjalmar Schacht, the former head of the Reichsbank and the financial brain behind Germany's military rearmament. But it wouldn't be long before both were rearrested and indicted for war crimes. Nuremberg, November the 20th, 1945. The eyes of the world are on one of the most publicized and awaited trials in the history of mankind. 22 of the most prominent Nazi leaders would be judged for crimes against humanity. Hjalmar Schacht would sit among the accused for his role both as president of the Reichsbank from 1933 till January 1939, as well as Nazi Minister of Economic Affairs from 1934 till 1937.
2: We realized at last that the Allies had some political objective in view, which made them anxious to brand us as criminals of the Hitler regime. The trial of war criminals had already been planned, and it was obviously essential for the purposes of that trial that prominent economists and businessmen should be numbered among the accused.
3: Ja, Schacht wurde verdächtigt, einen Angriffskrieg vorbereitet zu haben, und es gab ja auch gute Gründe dafür, dieses zu anzunehmen. 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
0: Schacht would end up being acquitted, and instead it would be his successor as president of the Reichsbank, Walther Funk, who would be sentenced to life imprisonment for his role in financing and facilitating Hitler's war plans. During the trial, Hjalmar Schacht would have the chance to meet again with the man who had first brought him into the Nazis' highest circle, Hermann Göring. By 1936, the men, once friends, had become fierce rivals after Hitler nominated Göring as the supervisor of the second four-year economic plan. It was a rivalry that would end with Schacht's resignation as Minister of Economic Affairs and his dismissal as president of the Reichsbank. By the end of the war, however, Göring, like Schacht, had fallen out of favor with the Führer and had been abandoned to his drug addictions and other excesses. In the Nuremberg jail, Göring was weaned off the drugs and reveled in his role as the most senior Nazi leader in the dock.
2: Personally, I have always looked upon Göring as the worst among the accused on account of his decent origin and comfortable circumstances. But at the Nuremberg trial, Göring displayed great courage, both in his behavior and his half-audible exclamations.
0: Goering's prominent role in the rearmament of the Reich and his direct responsibility for the extortion of Jewish-owned factories and businesses where thousands of inmates were worked to death ended with him being sentenced to hang. But even he would escape proper justice since he took the coward's way out and committed suicide with a cyanide capsule on the eve of his execution. It was the final failure of Nuremberg.
4: My point of view on the Nuremberg trials is that they tried to narrow it down as much as they could. I mean, in the end, they sort of picked up, there were 22 major Nazis. Well, there were more than 22 major Nazis. I mean, there were 42 Gauleiters, for example. You know, and these Gauleiters were heavily involved in, filling up the concentration camps, implementing the transfer of people from Germany to the death camps. Surely they should have been put on trial. No, they got off scot-free.
0: As would several of Hitler's financiers, including Gustav Krupp von Bohlen, the main arms manufacturer and the mastermind of the Adolf Hitler Fund that other industrialists would use to make generous contributions to the Nazi Party and the Führer himself.
5: The Krupps really were behind Hitler, behind the rearmament, involved, implicated in the Holocaust and all kinds of things like that. So it wasn't really old Gustav Krupp, but it's a lot of people thought so. And at the end of the war, the Americans thought so, and they were looking for him and trying to arrest him. And all they got was this poor old senile fella in bed.
0: Deemed unfit to attend trial, the case against Gustav Krupp von Bohlen und Halbach would be dismissed. Instead, his son Alfred, who had conspired with the SS to enslave conscripted workers to operate the Krupp's wartime factories, would be charged in his place.
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0: From the 9th of December 1946 until the 13th of April 1949, the Allies would carry out 12 subsequent trials at Nuremberg, where they would attempt to prosecute German industrialists for their support of the Nazis. But these two were deeply flawed.
3: Es wurden tatsächlich auch also große Prozesse in Nürnberg gegen deutsche Industrielle durchgeführt, beispielsweise ein IG Farben-Prozess gegen den Vorstand der IG Farben, ein Krupp-Prozess gegen Gustav Krupp und seinen Sohn und noch einen weiteren Prozess, in dem ein Vorstand der Dresdner Bank, Karl Rasche hieß er, auch vor Gericht gestellt wurde. 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
0: Among the most noteworthy of these trials was that of Oswald Pohl, the head of the SS Main Economic and Administrative Office, which coordinated the running of the concentration camps, the supply of slave labor, and the looting of victims' properties and businesses. The court sentenced Pohl and three of his subordinates to death, while another 11 would receive sentences between 10 years and life. But in the end, only Pohl would be executed. The others would see their sentences commuted or even, in some cases, canceled altogether. Unlike the unfortunate Pohl, who was hanged on June 7th, 1951.
10: He was one of the last people hanged as a result of the Nuremberg trials. Oddly enough, after that, the Allies went over to a policy more of pardon and toleration. So not many of the SS officers really punished after the war.
0: The first industrialist to receive an exclusive trial was the coal and steel magnate Friedrich Flick. On April the 19th, 1947, he was indicted on war crimes and crimes against humanity for the widespread use of slave labor in his mines and factories, along with the theft of resources and plants in occupied territories. And last but not least, the financing of the NSDAP and the SS. He would be sentenced to just 7 years in prison. The second major industrial trial, held from the 27th of August 1947 until July 30th, 1948, would be against IG Farben, the major chemical cartel that was the Nazis' partner in crime, supplying the German war machine with synthetic gasoline and rubber and the infamous pesticide Zyklon B that would be used to slaughter millions of Jews.
3: IG Farben war der größte deutsche Konzern und war auch der Konzern, der also die größte Zahl von Zwangsarbeitskräften einsetzte, von zivilen Zwangsarbeitern wie von KZ-Häftlingen. 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Und dafür wurden die Vorstandsmitglieder auch verurteilt.
0: Of the 24 accused IG Farben executives, 11 would be acquitted, while the others would receive sentences ranging from 8 years to only 18 months. This for developing and supplying products and chemicals used to slaughter millions.
10: The verdicts of industrialists, like the verdicts of the SS officers in general who ran the camps and these industries, were too lenient. I think that there were very few people in industry roundup.
4: The industrialist trial was a complete farce in the sense that they let off all of the directors of these big companies on the basis that they were taking orders. And before you knew it, all the major companies of the Nazi period become the major companies in Germany in the post-war period.
0: The Nuremberg trials would not be the only occasion on which Nazis would face prosecution for their crimes. All over the country and in the former occupied territories, civilian courts would try several former Nazis and collaborators in a process that became known as denazification. Like Nuremberg, however, denazification did little more than scratch the surface of the deep-seated Nazi infrastructure.
3: Die Alliierten waren sich darüber einig, das deutsche Volk zu entnazifizieren und alle ehemaligen Nationalsozialisten nicht nur aus der Führung des Staates, der öffentlichen Verwaltung und der Justiz, sondern auch aus der Führung der Wirtschaft zu entfernen. 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Das haben sie auch getan.
0: When we take into account the process of denazification and the consequences for the partners and financiers of Adolf Hitler, we find a number of curious cases of leniency. Max Amann, for example, the man who ran the publishing empire that made Hitler one of the wealthiest men in the world, would be sentenced to 10 years of forced labor. He would be released after just 5. Hitler's personal photographer, Heinrich Hoffmann, whose photos earned the Führer millions in royalties, and who would make a fortune for himself by trading looted art, would be sentenced to only 4 years in prison.
4: Outrageous when you think about it. And the number of sort of people who met justice wasn't great. And they said the denazification program was, they called it a personal certificate. Because what you did was you got three people to say, yes, you were a Nazi, but you had three or four people who thought you were okay, and they signed it at the bottom. They called it the Purcell certificate, because Purcell was a soap powder that said it washed whiter than white. So with this, you could sort of whitewash your past in that way.
0: Hoffman became a poster boy for the cynicism and inefficiency with which denazification was carried out by the post-war German authorities. Shortly before he passed away peacefully at the age of 72, he would recover a considerable part of his stolen art collection. Something similar would occur with many industrialists and businessmen who supported and financed the Nazi regime.
3: Jedoch für die Unternehmen selber hat das zunächst keine Bedeutung. 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

0: durch Entnazifizierung freigemacht wurden.
1: On September 11, 1949, U.S. President Harry S. Truman appointed John J. McCloy as the new American High Commissioner for Occupied Germany. McCloy would proceed with a program of mass amnesty for several former Nazi war criminals whose sentences were either commuted or canceled, including almost all of the industrialists tried at Nuremberg.
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1: The most prolific and loyal of all the Hitlerite industrialists, Friedrich Flick, was a free man by 1950. He would not only recover all his former enterprises located in West Germany, but would also invest in several developing companies and become the largest shareholder at Daimler-Benz. He ended up as probably the richest man in West Germany, leaving an empire of 330 companies with a turnover of 8 billion Deutschmarks after his death in 1972. Alfred Krupp would be pardoned in 1951 and also recovered part of his forfeited industries. He regained his personal fortune, reinstating his family's industrial empire, and even established a foundation named after him, which included on its supervisory board banker Hermann Josef Abs. As one of the chairmen of the Deutsche Bank during the war, Abs was responsible for the Aryanization of formerly Jewish-owned businesses. He would never be prosecuted for his crimes, and even retained his chairmanship of some of these companies after the war. But the greatest scandal was that some of those convicted in the IG Farben trial would also receive pardons from McCloy's High Commission. In 1950, both Karl Krauk, the chairman of the supervisory board of IG Farben, and Fritz Termeer, one of the brains behind the creation of the industrial complex at Auschwitz, had their sentences substantially reduced. The following year, it was the turn of Auschwitz plant managers Otto Ambros and Walter Durfeldt to be pardoned and immediately released from their 8-year prison sentences. Like Flick and Krupp, nearly all IG Farben war criminals would return into the post-war German business world and hold important positions in several corporations and banking institutions.
2: And I think it is one of the terrible aspects of the post-war period. And because we were so keen to revive West Germany economically, we turned a blind eye to a lot of these people who ran these businesses, who were very much implicated with Hitler's regime. They were implicated, as we know, with forced labor.

0: compensate them for the wartime damage to their factories in the Third Reich. This is a move that is almost unbelievable. These are companies asking for compensation that the Allies have inflicted on their companies in the Third Reich. And General Motors is actually successful. The U.S. government pays them more than $30 million in compensation for damage to the Opel factory, effectively. Ford asked for the same thing, but the U.S. government in the 1960s, 20 years after the end of the war, is much less generous, only gives Ford a little bit over $1 million in compensation.
1: Although the Allies let German industrialists and financiers off the hook, they were rather more efficient at tracing the vast wealth and national assets stolen by the Nazis. At the end of the war, the Western powers' secret intelligence services launched a scheme aimed at seizing stolen Nazi loot from neutral countries called Operation Safe Haven.
2: Operation Safe Haven was an undercover operation sort of spearheaded by the United States Office of Strategic Services, which was the precursor to the CIA. And it was to crack down on all of this money laundering around the world that the Nazis were doing.
1: Through Operation Safe Haven, the Allies would recover a significant part of the assets stolen by the Reich and would further develop a program of restitution controlled by the Tripartite Gold Commission.
2: The Tripartite Gold Commission was set up to redistribute, to give back the gold that the Nazis had stolen. But once countries went into the Soviet sphere, they were somewhat punished because the gold didn't go back to them. So in some cases, you had the tripartite gold going back to some of these countries in the 1990s because of the geopolitics involved.
3: There was a campaign early on to take 10% of the industrial capacity of Germany and send it to the Soviet Union as reparations. That was how reparations were conceived, as a matter not to deliver money to individuals, but to deliver money between states.
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3: Between states.
1: Besides gold, the next most commonly looted commodity in Nazi-occupied Europe was art. The Allied armies set up special staffs during the war, which had the task of securing separate cultural assets from the occupied states of Europe, registering and then re-registering them with the help of the deprived museums and individuals.
13: Sie waren damit auch also zunächst relativ erfolgreich, jedoch gab es einen nicht geringen Teil der Kunst, vor allen Dingen der Gemälde, die nicht mehr auffindbar waren, die immer noch als verloren gelten. 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
1: Now, of course, because it was hidden by Nazis and then maybe recovered later, we don't know how much disappeared. But what we do know is that there are a lot of works of art, you know, in museums, you know, in galleries all over Europe, that just have an empty space where a work of art, you know, used to hang. So, you know, there are still people today, I'm convinced, who will buy and sell art stolen by the Nazis in secret. Make no mistake, this is a criminal activity, but I have no doubt that there are some very bad people around, you know, who still trade Nazi stolen goods.
2: But it would be the individual victims of Nazism who would encounter the greatest obstacles in recovering their rightful assets and possessions in the post-war period. Many historians and researchers have tried to estimate the value of the stolen goods, property, and possessions during the Nazis' 12-year reign of terror. While some of it has been recovered, there is still a lot that is missing, leading to several conspiracy theories, treasure hunting, and the ongoing search for the lost Nazi gold.
1: Typically, we hear about stories of gold found underneath a lake called Lake Toplitz, and there's never really been any gold found there. Then there was talk about a train full of gold underneath a Polish mountain. Again, that's never really ever been shown to be true. I think there's a lot of nonsense written about Nazi gold, and people talk, you know, it's something for a thriller or a movie. But I suspect, yes, there must be some gold that was, you know, hidden, and I suspect that if that's going to be anywhere, it's underneath the streets of Zurich or Geneva. It's going to be in a Swiss bank.
2: There is little doubt that neutral Switzerland played a massive role in looting of art and personal wealth during the Second World War. The secrecy of the Swiss banking system allowed the Nazi regime to launder much of the gold and currency pillaged from their victims. On March 8, 1945, the Allies and the Swiss had reached an agreement to cut off trade and freeze German assets in the country, promising to return any identifiable gold to its rightful owners. But there was a problem in identifying whom the rightful owners were, since the Nazis had done everything possible to cover their tracks and prevent its identification.
3: It's another way that the Nazis had sort of protected themselves. I mean, they re-smelted all of the gold and they put German markings on the gold. So nobody really knew whose gold was whose gold at the end of the war when their heirs went to try to reclaim those assets and the banks asked them for a death certificate proving that the beneficial owners had died. You know, the answer often was, well, Auschwitz and Dachau didn't give us death certificates, so there was no way to prove a death. And the Swiss bankers will just said, well, I'm sorry then. You know, there's nothing we can do for you.
2: Claimants and relatives of the millions who had perished in the Nazi death camps had a hard time trying to put pressure on Swiss banks to release information about their wartime holdings, especially since the Swiss used the onset of Cold War hostilities to put the brakes on much of the restitution process.
4: So we've got all these properties that actually belong to other people. And yeah, they were never repatriated back. Again, why? Part of this Cold War psychosis. Oh, we can't bring up this issue at this time. So there you have Jewish property, Jewish money, all taken away in that period. I mean, it's a scandal. And it's a scandal that wasn't actually redressed. It wasn't redressed in the post-war period.
2: Only after the Berlin Wall came down in 1989 would millions of documents related to World War II be declassified in both the East and the West, bringing new light to the involvement of banking institutions and worldwide corporations on the Hitler money trail.
5: It was only later in the Clinton era that there was a push for reparations payments from individual industries to individual former victims who had been living as survivors for the last about 20, 30 years, right? More by the time the 90s rolled around. That kind of marked a new phase.
6: Now, these documents show that the Swiss claim of neutrality in World War II was pure nonsense. The documents also show that these shipments were carried out by trucks that had the insignias of Switzerland stamped on them. In other words, they actually used Swiss transport. That the gold bars were identified clearly as coming from Germany.
2: These U.S. congressional hearings served as the basis for several lawsuits brought by victims of Nazism who were still seeking justice and restitution. Organizations like the World Jewish Congress and the World Jewish Agency would take up their cause.
7: There is no reason in the world why $1, one shekel, one sterling, one franc will be there in the safes and the accounts of banks in a time that it does not belong to them. Every single coin which belongs to the Jews should go back to the individual Jews and to the Jewish people.
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0: Pressed by Jewish organizations in the United States and Israel, the Swiss authorities would at last announce a commission to research and reveal their banking activities during the Nazi period.
1: We want now to get the truth, and we want to deal with it, and if we have to lift the bank secrecy for these cases for 5 years, we'll do it.
2: They not only put out copious lists of all of the heirless assets they had in their banks, and they invited people from around the world to apply. But in addition to that, they set up a fund that was like over $1 billion in order to help victims of the Nazis.
0: Other countries all over the world would follow suit and set up their own commissions to research their involvement with Hitler and his regime, leading to the opening of a new question. What about the slave and forced workers that were exploited by the Nazi regime and its partners? What compensation would they receive? In 1999, German Chancellor Gerhard Schroeder announced the creation of a new compensation fund for victims of slave labor. Among the signatory companies were Krupp and IG Farben successors BASF, Hext, and Bayer.
3: Only a very small amount of compensation was paid in the initial years after the war, right up to the 1990s. A few Jewish slave laborers did get some compensation, and countries like France and Belgium did pay some compensation to their own people who had been deported to Germany. But because of the Iron Curtain, where most of the Eastern forced laborers were sort of cut off from Western Europe, it's only in the 1990s that this really became an issue as Holocaust restitution resurfaced again. And then it was decided, again, partly because of pressure, that the German government and German companies did pay a one-off compensation payment to all Eastern forced and slave laborers.
0: The American companies, whose German subsidiaries benefited from the use of slave labor, would also be forced to face some of their victims and make reparations.
4: So Ford and General Motors in the 1990s begin facing lawsuits from the slave laborers that have largely helped accumulate those profits during the Third Reich. There's actually lawsuits filed in the United States on a class action basis against those companies, and American courts say they simply don't have jurisdiction over what took place during the Third Reich. But as a result of that legal reckoning, or the opening up of that legal case, both Ford and General Motors put together compensation funds to try to help the victims of slave labor in that sense. I think there's still an open question to some extent as to whether those efforts have been sufficient, but certainly there's a recognition that something needs to be done.
0: Today, many archives are still waiting to be declassified. Lost treasures and works of art are still being discovered, and thousands of bank accounts, either owned by victims of Hitler's criminal regime or by the Nazis themselves, remain unclaimed.
4: We are still very much dealing with the legacy of the Third Reich and the Second World War. The victims of Nazism have not nearly received the justice that they can. It is critically important that historians, journalists, and other researchers continue to track down the paper trails to find out where this money went, what profits might still be accumulating in bank accounts based upon the events of the Third Reich, and how justice can continue to be done even in the 21st century.
3: I think it's best to call it an attempt at justice. It wasn't complete, it was not satisfactory, but the fact that they made the attempt set important precedents, and I think this is what we will really remember about it, that it's not acceptable that these kind of crimes are committed without some effort at compensation and restitution and justice.
0: He was a lousy student, a failed artist, homeless for many years, an embittered army corporal who, through a tragic quirk of fate, was able to lie, cheat, and barter his way to power before unleashing murder and misery on millions. But he didn't do it alone. Behind him, there were many who financed his rise to power and willingly profited from the business of war, the plundering of a whole continent, the forced labor, and the deaths of millions of innocents. Adolf Hitler took the coward's way out, but many of those who helped him in the largest robbery in history have never been held to account.
2: I think it's impossible to give an estimation of how much the Nazis stole. I mean, what are you including in that figure? Are you including the gold that they stole from occupied countries, all of the, you know, assets that they stole from Swiss banks, the properties that they stole, the businesses that they stole, the art that they looted? The list goes on and on and on. It was a terrible theft that people are still trying to figure out.
5: Does it make people feel better or worse that it wasn't even that profitable and they did it anyway? If you can understand that, you can understand the Third Reich. If you think it was only about profit, you will never understand the Third Reich.

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1: And staring at a not-so-motivational poster on my wall.
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2: I'm on top of the world!
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5: 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Two, when it's time, just say, "Play Hot Mics on TuneIn." And you're in for unfiltered takes, A-list guests, and the stories everyone else is too scared to touch.
6: This is absolutely one of the unsung heroes of the Second World War.
7: The relentless pursuit of military supremacy would lead to machines capable of destroying humanity itself.
8: There are very few mistakes you could make that wouldn't have some kind of catastrophic consequence.
7: This time, the most destructive weapons the world has ever seen.
9: They counted down to 10, and with the detonation, we felt this immense heat at the back of us.
7: The tensions of the Cold War spawned an arms race of unparalleled proportions.
8: Both countries had enough nuclear weapons to annihilate each of the other countries and, frankly, much of the world.
7: With the power to unleash utter destruction at the touch of a button, the stakes could not be higher.
10: 24 hours a day, 7 days a week, there are people in silos ready to turn keys that would launch missiles.

0: December 1944. World War II is still raging. In Europe, British, American and Russian troops are on Germany's doorstep. In the Pacific, US land forces are edging towards Japan. But even with defeat a certainty, the Japanese refuse to surrender.
1: World War II was winding up. American forces were moving from island to island towards Japan, getting closer and closer.
0: They reached Tinian Island in the Pacific Ocean. Here, the Americans established an air base from which to stage a relentless bombardment of Japan throughout the first half of 1945.

0: In April, Franklin Roosevelt dies suddenly, leaving his vice president Harry S. Truman as president of the United States. Upon taking office, Truman is notified of a top-secret military operation.
1: This was generally known as the Manhattan Project. It was a gigantic governmental, scientific, industrial, military, $2 billion effort from 1942 to 1945 to develop an atomic bomb.
0: The trigger for this huge undertaking was the discovery of fission, the splitting of atoms, at the Kaiser Wilhelm Institute in Berlin in December 1938. A group of scientists led by Otto Hahn and Lise Meitner showed that by firing a neutron at a uranium atom, they could split it in two, releasing vast amounts of energy. Reports of the findings reach America. There, physicists like Enrico Fermi and Leo Szilard sound the alarm. Both are refugees escaping the fascist powers in Europe. They quickly realize the ominous implications of fission.
1: A theoretical scientist saw that once fission was discovered, that any country could make a bomb if they had enough resources and commitment to doing it. And the United States thought that the Germans were doing it, and thus they needed initially to rush against them.
0: Fearing the consequences of coming second in this race for nuclear arms, the U.S. invested vast amounts of resources in the Manhattan Project.
1: Later, at the end of 1944, it was found out that the Germans really didn't have a program of any notable size. But nevertheless, the American effort was, by that time, gigantic and had so much momentum that it had to finish.
0: By the time Truman is informed of the Manhattan Project, two atom bombs are near completion. Little Boy derived its power from the fission of uranium, whereas Fat Man would be a plutonium bomb. Their unique size and weight mean only one plane is capable of delivering them: the B-29 Superfortress.
2: The B-29 was the only aircraft the Americans had that could carry the weapon. The B-29 was capable of carrying over 20,000 pounds of bombs or a 17,000-pound nuclear weapon. So that was really the only choice the Americans had for dropping the weapon at all. The B-29 was capable of flying higher and faster, which allowed it to drop the bomb from a very high altitude and then escape before it went off.
0: The B-29 first flew in 1942. It was mainly used in the Pacific theater. Many B-29s ended up flying conventional bombing raids against Japan from Tinian Island, their impressive range allowing them to make the 3,000-mile round trip. In fact, the B-29 had a range of well over 4,000 miles and a maximum speed of 360 miles per hour. Compared to its contemporaries, the B-17 and B-24, it could travel a lot faster and a lot further. Boeing's design for the B-29 Superfortress also boasted impressive innovations. Among them, the long, narrow wings. These allowed it to cruise at high speeds and altitudes. But it also featured remote-controlled gun turrets and pressurized cabins. However, the unprecedented weight of the atom bomb meant that the Air Force had to order a squadron of specially adapted B-29s, codenamed Silverplate.
2: The main adaptation for the aircraft was the removal of the gun turrets and the armor from the aircraft. The only guns it retained were the tail guns. All the rest was removed to reduce the weight of the aircraft so that it could carry the heavier bomb.
3: 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We know a place. 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
4: The biggest

0: In May 1945, Germany surrenders and the war in Europe is over. In July, American President Truman, Soviet leader Stalin, and British Prime Minister Churchill meet at Potsdam outside Berlin. They discuss post-war arrangements in Europe, which are becoming a source of tension between the Western Allies and Russia. They also issue Japan with terms of surrender, laid out in the Potsdam Declaration. Truman informs the Allies of his intentions should Japan fail to accept those terms.
1: The prime consideration for President Truman when he took the decision to use the atomic bombs against Japan in August 1945 was really to save American lives. American lives that might be lost in an amphibious invasion of Japan. What also may have been in Truman's mind was a desire to gain diplomatic leverage over the Soviet Union in post-war negotiations. It was a tremendous demonstration of American power.
0: With Japan's apparent reluctance to accept the Potsdam Declaration, final preparations to drop the bomb begin on Tinian Island.
2: The 509th Bomb Group, which was the unit specifically trained to drop the atomic bombs, had their own little compound on the airfield where they were isolated from everyone else because what they were doing was so highly classified. They dug a big hole in the ground and lowered the bomb into that and then pulled the airplane up over it and then raised it up into the bomb bay that way.
0: In the early hours of August 6th, 1945, Colonel Tibbetts, group commander of the 509th, paints the words Enola Gay, the name of his mother, on the side of his silver plate B-29. Hours later, he would be flying over the Pacific towards Japan.
3: He was to fly this little boy bomb, this uranium gun-type bomb, to the target of Hiroshima. And that took place in a flawless way.
0: At 8:15 in the morning, little boy is released from 31,000 feet. 43 seconds later, it detonates above the city of Hiroshima. The tail gunner of the Enola Gay, George Caron, described

0: seen as a peep into hell.
1: I don't think anyone really understood at that point what a nuclear weapon really would do, and that was what Hiroshima showed them.
0: Within a one-mile radius of the blast, only ashes and rubble remained. 2 square miles of the city were razed. Of Hiroshima's 340,000 inhabitants, 130,000 were dead by the end of 1945. Many of the survivors would suffer from severe burns and the effects of nuclear radiation. 3 days after Hiroshima, another B-29 drops the Fat Man bomb on Nagasaki. On the 15th of August 1945, the Japanese accept the Allied terms for surrender, and World War II is over.
2: The atomic bomb was one airplane, one bomb, and previous to that were hundreds of bombers and hundreds of weapons. It was a much more efficient way of destroying things, and it left a lot of questions in many people's minds as to what was to happen after the war.
3: It was very difficult to bring about any post-war agreement on the international control of nuclear weapons after 1945. The United States, of course, was a monopoly power. It held the atomic bomb, and it did not necessarily want to give up that monopoly control of the atomic weapon to any other power, not least the Soviet Union.
0: In secret, unbeknownst to the Americans, the Soviets, with the help of their spies inside the Manhattan Project, had already begun working on a superweapon of their own. By the late 1940s, thanks to plans stolen from the Manhattan Project by spies like Klaus Fuchs, the Russians are well on the way to producing their own atom bomb.
2: They had a crash program, which yielded a bomb in August of 1949. This was a great shock in Washington. They could hardly believe that the Soviet Union had a bomb so soon. They thought they would have this monopoly much longer, but they didn't. And there was a great debate at the end of 1949 about what to do next.
0: The mistrust between the United States and the Soviet Union gives rise to a new conflict, the Cold War. This war would not be fought on battlefields, but in science labs and testing ranges. Both countries are now embroiled in an arms race for the ultimate combat machine. It sees the birth of a weapon that could unleash the power of the sun, the hydrogen or thermonuclear bomb. A number of scientists in the American World War II Manhattan Project had discussed such an idea. Many thought it could not and should not be done, as the destructive power of such a weapon would dwarf atomic bombs. However, one of them believed it was possible.
2: People like Edward Teller saw that if the principle of fusion were the animating force of a bomb, it would be much more powerful.
0: This weapon would require nuclear fusion, an inverse of fission, deriving its energy not from splitting an atom in two, but by forcing 2 smaller ones together. However, initiating fusion would itself require tremendous energy.
2: Teller and a man named Stanislaw Ulam figured out how to do this, to use the energy from an atomic bomb to trigger a hydrogen bomb. And that's the way it's done. So it's really a 2-stage bomb.
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3: From the New York Times, I'm Katrin Benhold, and this is The Daily.
0: And so much more. 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
4: The work of Teller and Ulam would result in the U.S. testing their first thermonuclear device in November 1952. Over the Eniwetok Atoll in the Pacific, the Americans dropped the bomb codenamed Ivy Mike. Little boy, the bomb dropped on Hiroshima had the destructive power of 15 kilotons, or 15,000 tons of TNT, powerful enough to destroy most of New York's Central Park. Ivy Mike had the destructive power of 10 megatons, equivalent to 10 million tons of TNT, making it 700 times more powerful than Little Boy. The blast could destroy most of Manhattan. The era of the hydrogen bomb had begun. The British, who had just managed to test their first atomic device, were desperate not to fall behind in the escalating arms race and set about developing their own hydrogen bomb.
5: I was 21 years old and I joined the Navy.
4: In 1957, Douglas Hearn was sent to Christmas Island in the Pacific Ocean to participate in a test known as Operation Grapple.
5: It wasn't until we got on the island that we were told exactly what we were there for. Within 3 hours of signing the Official Secrets Act, we were then told what we was expected to do and why we were there. And that was to witness the test detonations of nuclear weapons.
4: Douglas would witness his first nuclear detonation on November 8th, 1957.
5: We were instructed over the tannoy that we would turn and sit down with our backs to the detonation. We would close our eyes and bring our hands up to our face over our eyes and then draw our knees up as tightly as we could to our chest. They marked bomb gone. They counted down to 10. Detonation. And with the detonation, we felt this immense heat at the back of us. And you could actually see a pink X-ray through your closed eyes of the bones in your fingers and your hands. We were told to stand up after, I think it was 5 more seconds, turn round and view the bomb. And the ball was just black and red and grey and yellow, and it was massive. And then we stood there for about 10 or 15 minutes. We were then told to dismiss and return to duties, just like that. I went immediately on to my duties, clearing up the east coast of dead birds and fish that were killed during a detonation.
4: Grapple X, as it was called, was hailed as Britain's first hydrogen bomb. However, most of the power came from the atomic device used to trigger the hydrogen element. In April 1958, Britain detonates a full thermonuclear device. At 3 megatons, Grapple Y was the biggest bomb Britain would ever test.
5: Comparing a hydrogen bomb with the bomb in November, the heat was greater, the blast was greater, the sound was greater. At the fireball, you were gradually going like that and looking up at it. It was practically over the top of you.
4: Before leaving Christmas Island, Douglas would witness 4 more detonations.
5: I had no idea that there would be a long-term or even local effects of the detonations with radiation. It wasn't until my youngest daughter died of cancer when she was 11. and she was conceived after the event, that I began to realise, having met colleagues, that I wasn't isolated in the medical problems and health problems I was having in my family. To carry a burden that all nuclear test veterans and their families have carried over these years should never have happened.
4: Just as the British are catching up in the arms race, the Soviets achieve a breakthrough which would shock the West. In October 1957, the Russians launched the Sputnik 1 satellite. It was the first man-made object sent into orbit. Although hardly a combat machine, it could do little more than transmit a radio signal. Its implications were much more ominous.
6: The Sputnik launch really demonstrated that the Soviet Union had begun to master intercontinental ballistic missile technology.
4: It was evident to all that the same Russian rocket that delivered Sputnik into space had the power and range to deliver a nuclear warhead to mainland America.
6: And this stood in stark contrast with previous Soviet capabilities to only hit the United States on one-way bomber missions. But this was nothing like the kind of power and speed and potential represented by the new era of the ICBM, which was now approaching, and which the United States still hadn't yet mastered. It took several more months and failed rocket launches before the United States themselves had anything like a workable ICBM capability.
4: For the first time in the Cold War, the United States found themselves lagging behind in the arms race.
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0: The Sputnik launch was a game changer. This public display of technological superiority made the West feel extremely vulnerable. Although the Americans quickly developed their own intercontinental ballistic missile, many in America feared the so-called missile gap, the belief that the Soviets had far more, giving them a huge strategic advantage. But the Americans were preparing to launch their own satellite. Only theirs wouldn't simply transmit a signal, but could actually take pictures of the Soviet landmass.
1: Corona emerges as a program to understand what the Soviet nuclear missile capabilities, in particular intercontinental ballistic missile capabilities, look like.
0: The Corona satellites brought together a combination of cutting-edge technologies, creating a new dimension to the already deadly Cold War, a surveillance war.
1: Because we weren't able to send people into the Soviet Union, it was what we characterize as a denied area, we had to have a technical means for gaining that intelligence.
0: Although under development since the 1940s, the Corona program could not progress until rockets were developed to lift it into space.
2: This original technology of missiles came from the Germans, who we first saw used rockets to deliver weapons. And many of the Germans were rounded up after the war and became the core of an American space effort to put various satellites into space and to explore space. But the military dimension of this got going with different types of missiles.
0: But getting a satellite into space was only the first obstacle.
1: The second problem was actually, how do you get an image back from space? We didn't have the level of technology in the 1950s that we do today. So that was the second challenge that we had, was to develop that camera system, make it reliable enough that it could take pictures that were meaningful in an intelligence context, and then get them back.
0: There was added urgency to get Corona up and working when, in May 1960, U-2 spy plane pilot Gary Powers was shot down over the Soviet Union and paraded before the world's press. Reconnaissance missions using aircraft were no longer an option. Although the US had developed a missile capable of carrying Corona, numerous attempts throughout 1959 to launch it failed. It was only in August 1960 that a rocket launch to carry Corona into space proved a success.
1: That mission alone gave us more imagery, that single mission, than all of the U-2 missions that had flown previously. We were able to, as an example, identify 64 additional surface-to-air missile sites, critical information if we were in the position that we needed to carry out a counterattack against the Soviet Union.
0: Following this hard-won success, Corona missions launch on a monthly basis. Once in orbit, Corona began taking pictures of the Soviet Union.
1: And once the film load was completely exposed, it would be cut, that front capsule where it was held would be sealed off. Once that capsule came through the Earth's atmosphere, there was a parachute system that would cause the capsule to decelerate. We would then retrieve that capsule using aircraft positioned over the Pacific Ocean, and typically they would capture the capsule by snagging a parachute and then return the film here to the United States to be developed for intelligence purposes and analyzed.
0: The Corona program provided the Americans with a huge intelligence advantage. After the first few missions, Corona analysts made an enormous discovery about the Soviet intercontinental ballistic missiles force. This would drastically change the dynamic of the Cold War.
1: Corona, within its first couple of successful missions, covers enough of the Soviet landmass that we're able to actually obtain clear counts of the Soviet development of ICBM capability. And we discover that, in fact, the United States does not lag. It, in fact, is ahead of the Soviets in developing ICBM capability.
0: This discovery comes at a time of increased tension between the USA and the Soviet Union. Hoping to capitalize on his perceived missile superiority, Russian Premier Khrushchev begins to pressurize newly elected American President John F. Kennedy. Tensions flare over the state of Berlin and divided Germany. Worried that Khrushchev's bravado could bring both sides closer to war, Kennedy decides to make public intelligence obtained by Corona. In October 1961, US Deputy Secretary of Defense Ross Gilpatrick announces America's missile superiority. He reveals the vulnerability of the Soviet intercontinental ballistic missile force.
3: What Gilpatrick was really trying to say to the Soviet leadership was that in the event of a nuclear war, the Soviet Union would be devastated by an American nuclear attack. And that so the Soviet Union should be tread very, very carefully during the ongoing Berlin crisis.
0: By 1961, the United States had about 140 ICBMs capable of reaching the Soviet Union. The Corona spy satellite revealed that the Soviets only had about 45, putting the US in a commanding position to conduct a devastating first strike.
3: Some scholars have suggested this may have influenced Khrushchev to try to deploy medium and intermediate range ballistic missiles to Cuba as a way to redress this imbalance between the strategic forces of the two sides.
0: Based in Russia, intermediate range ballistic missiles, or IRBMs, did not have the range to reach the US mainland. From Cuba, they could reach nearly all of it. Unwilling to accept Soviet missiles only 100 miles from US shores, President Kennedy takes a stand.
4: This government, as promised, has maintained the closest surveillance of the Soviet military buildup on the island of Cuba. To halt this offensive buildup, a strict quarantine on all offensive military equipment under shipment to Cuba is being initiated.
0: A tense 13-day standoff ensues. As the US set their naval blockade around Cuba, Soviet transport ships and submarines approach to challenge it. The world finds itself on the brink of nuclear war.
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0: Of nuclear war.
3: Ultimately, both Kennedy and Khrushchev step back from the brink at the end of the Cuban Missile Crisis. Both made concessions and compromises to bring about a peaceful resolution to the crisis. Kennedy made a no-invasion pledge, so the United States pledged not to invade Cuba in the future. He also agreed privately with Khrushchev that the United States would withdraw American Jupiter missiles, which were deployed on Turkish soil. Khrushchev agreed to withdraw Soviet missiles from Cuba.
0: Kennedy's decision to remove his missiles from Turkey may have been made easier by the knowledge that a new weapon was about to come into operation, making the Jupiter missiles obsolete.
7: Good morning. Welcome to sunny Arizona and my once top secret walk to work. So we'll be 35 feet underground when the lift stops. At the end of this corridor, we're going to enter the larger portion of the underground facility, and then we're going to take another lift that's going to take us about 100 feet further underground. When this facility was operational, there were crews that were stationed here 24 hours at a time, 365 days a year. We have another few seconds to go. Level 4 is coming up, and we're going to be heading to level 7.

0: So, here we are. We're standing underneath a Titan II intercontinental ballistic missile, the largest land-based missile ever deployed by the United States. There were 54 Titan II ICBMs that were deployed in three groups of 18 at various spots around the United States. And the Titan II carried the W-53 warhead, which had a yield of 9 megatons. That's the explosive equivalent of 9 million tons of TNT.
1: Introduced into service in 1963, the Titan II's warhead was more powerful than all the bombs used in World War II combined, including the two nuclear devices, Little Boy and Fat Man. It had a range of 6,000 miles, so could reach nearly any target in the Soviet Union within 30 minutes. It could decimate an area of 30 square miles.
0: The site itself and what specifically went on here and the capability that it had was largely classified top secret. But the site itself is out in the open. It's not hidden in any manner. And that's because we needed for the Soviet Union to know that we existed, because that ensures that they understand that this weapon system exists, it's a credible threat, and it's one more element of what makes the strategic deterrent work.
1: The Titan II would become part of the U.S. nuclear triad, consisting of ICBMs, submarine-launched ballistic missiles, and strategic bombers. These were designed to ensure second-strike capabilities.
2: During the Cuban Missile Crisis, both Kennedy and Robert McNamara, Secretary of Defense, felt that the use of any nuclear weapon by the Soviet Union or the United States would produce catastrophic consequences, and that the casualties that would result from a nuclear exchange would be unacceptable for either side.
0: Basically, a strategy evolved between the two countries. It was called mutual assured destruction. And what it meant was that both countries had enough nuclear weapons to annihilate each of the other countries and, frankly, much of the world for that matter. Hence, mutual assured destruction. The acronym for that is MAD. And I don't think there's a better acronym that could describe it.
1: Although the nuclear stalemate of the era of mutually assured destruction would stabilize the Cold War, the U.S. and Soviet Union remained bitter adversaries.
3: Yes, Gabor.
1: Both sides built their nuclear arsenals into the tens of thousands. An escalation of tensions was a constant possibility. The arms race had progressed to the point where humanity was capable of annihilating itself at the turn of a key.

0: In 1980, Yvonne Morris became commanding officer of a Titan II missile silo in the US state of Arizona. She was only 24.
1: A lot of people want to know whether there were times in history where we felt like we might receive a launch order. And the answer to that question remains classified in a lot of circumstances. But there were a number of times where the tensions between the United States and the former Soviet Union ratcheted up, really.
2: Landu brainstorms boat names for the boat he hopes to own.
3: How about Fishful Thinking? Nah, too cute. C'est la vie?
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3: Fantastic voyage? 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
3: Oh, I know. Boy, oh boy. Or barely awake. Paddle to the metal. Oh, man. I should do this for a living.
2: It feels good to be Boatu. It feels good to Geico.
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5: He makes it in!
2: 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Golf. And even top motorsports like NASCAR.
6: One lap to go.
2: And IndyCar. 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
7: During each of her shifts in the control room, Yvonne would be responsible for one of the most destructive weapons in the world.
8: I feel like as a 24-year-old, I probably matured on the job a little faster than I might have otherwise. It's not just the risk of Armageddon that drives you. It's the risk that you can't not be perfect, because there are very few mistakes that you could make that wouldn't have some kind of catastrophic consequence. If the crew were to receive a launch order, it would sound a little bit like this. And what are we hearing, really? It's a series of alphanumeric characters that's broadcast in the clear. Whiskey, Alpha, November, W, A, N. So, we're going to write down everything that we hear. So the next thing we have to do is authenticate and ensure that the order is actually from the President of the United States or the surviving National Command Authority. So we'd go over to the safe, we'd open it up, and inside the safe were things called authenticator cards. If they match, we know that we now have a valid authenticated launch order, and we're actually going to be launching the missile at the time that it tells us to. So at that appointed time, the deputy crew commander would take their station right here at their launch key. The crew commander would be here, ready to turn their key. Now, these keys are too far apart for one person to be able to touch both keys. That was one of the built-in positive controls to make sure that only an authorized launch would take place from this site. And in order to launch the missile, both officers would have to turn their keys and hold them in the on position for 5 seconds in order to initiate the launch sequence. Once the launch sequence is initiated, it takes 58 seconds to go from launch enable to liftoff. The silo closure door that covers the launch duct is starting to roll open.
7: The firing engines of the missile produced so much noise, the vibrations could destroy the missile before it left the silo. To counter this, 40,000 liters of water poured into the bottom of the launch duct. When the engines fired, this water vaporized, absorbing large amounts of acoustic energy. The steam produced vented out of both sides of the launch duct.
8: We have fire in the engine, and then we have liftoff. And about 30 minutes from now, target 2, which was the primary target for this site, is going to cease to exist. And if we did launch our missile successfully, that successful launch would still be failure in the overall terms of what our actual mission was. And so it would have been the outcome we were ordered to deliver, but not the outcome that we were trying to achieve from the beginning. Because our primary mission was peace through deterrence.
7: In 1986, the Titan II was retired as an intercontinental ballistic missile. Only a few years before the fall of the Soviet Union in 1991, which brought about the end of the Cold War.
1: We tend to think with the fall of the Berlin Wall and the collapse of the Soviet Union and the end of the Cold War that there was a return to normalcy. And in a lot of ways there was. The reunification of Germany, the opening up of Eastern Europe, it did change a lot. But the legacy of the Cold War is very much with us. And I think in our strategic land-based ICBM force, that's very clear, because that hasn't changed all that much.
7: With nuclear saber-rattling between the U.S. and North Korea, as well as Russia's plans to deploy a new generation of nuclear weapons, Cold War attitudes could resurface.
3: 24 hours a day, 7 days a week, both in the United States and in what is today Russia, there are people in silos, sitting in chairs, ready to turn keys that would launch missiles. I mean, that's the way it was in the Cold War, and there's been no relaxation of it since.
7: In silos across America, the Minuteman III missiles, the last remaining intercontinental ballistic missiles in the U.S. nuclear arsenal, stand waiting, ever ready.
1: The Minuteman III entered service in 1970. During the Cold War, they were targeted at sites in the Soviet Union. Each missile carried what is called a multiple independently targetable reentry vehicle, MIRV for short. So it carried three nuclear warheads in the reentry vehicle. As a result of treaty negotiations, it was reduced to one nuclear warhead. And all the Minuteman IIIs that are still in service in the United States, about 400 or so, they only have one nuclear warhead. And they can be targeted at any time. They're not automatically targeted to the Soviet Union the way they were during the Cold War.
7: Unlike its predecessors, the Minuteman series would make use of solid fuel as opposed to liquid fuel.
1: The problem with liquid fuel is that it's very difficult to handle. It's dangerous, it's volatile, it requires a lot of plumbing, a lot of infrastructure. So with the introduction of solid fuels, it got rid of all those problems, because solid fuel is inert, it's not volatile, difficult to handle. It's got the consistency of a pencil eraser. The oxidizer and the fuel are mixed together, and that's the consistency of the material. And then it's put inside the rocket casing. You could store it in a silo for an extended period of time. Didn't require the maintenance, didn't require the upkeep. It can just sit there until it's ready to be launched on a moment's notice. It's still a very much a part of our lives, but it's one that the public tends not to think about.
7: With the addition of North Korea, there are today 9 countries that allegedly hold nuclear weapons. Although arms treaties have limited the number, there are still nearly 15,000 warheads in the world, with the United States and Russia retaining about 7,000 each.
3: Well, I think the bomb had something to do with the Cold War staying cold, and there were proxy wars, and other countries fought each other. But there was no large altercation as World War I and World War II.
7: The nuclear bombs dropped on Hiroshima and Nagasaki remain the only ones to be used in combat. It's argued the gruesome potential of nuclear weapons prevents them from being used in anger again. But they spawned an arms race which saw humanity build combat machines that would lead us to the brink of our own extinction. A brink we have yet to step back from.

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12: When Adolf Hitler came to power in Germany in 1933, he set up concentration camps to incarcerate the opponents to his regime. But in less than a decade, these deadly camps spawned evil killing factories, theaters for a kind of barbarism and genocide that is unique in the history of humanity. Few know the real truth regarding the story of the concentration camps, one of the darkest events of which took place in Berlin itself on January the 20th, 1942. The minutes of this meeting list the number of Jews to be eliminated. 11 million. In addition to concentration camps designed for imprisonment, ghettos were created, along with extermination centers, those gruesome factories of death. Belzec, Sobibor, Treblinka, and Auschwitz-Birkenau were the main ones. But how did these camps become machines to crush and destroy entire populations?
13: We were absolutely surprised by the number of camps that we found.
14: Himmler couldn't cope with the scene before him.
15: We put someone in ice cold water until they died.
12: How did these camps function? Exactly how many were there? How was it that a secret operation invented the gassing process as early on as 1939?
16: Hitler, of course, could make a huge decision that had a big impact.
12: More than 70 years after the events, research is still going on into the Nazi camps. We have met the last survivors, researchers, and archaeologists, and have access to unseen remains that have only recently been uncovered.
17: You can see here, came with the victims from France, from Drancy.
18: Arriving in Auschwitz was like facing the apocalypse.
12: We have traveled to France, Germany, the US, and Poland to understand the nebulous history of the Nazi camps and to uncover the secrets of how Adolf Hitler's killing machine functioned.

0: The Nazi regime surrendered on May the 8th, 1945, leaving behind it millions of victims and traumatized people. For the entire world, it was a time to face up to one of the worst killing machines in history. A macabre, multifaceted machine serving Adolf Hitler's racist, anti-Semitic dictatorship. Concentration camps and centers for extermination. April 1945. 17 kilometers from the German city of Munich, Dachau was one of the last camps to be liberated by the Americans. George Stevens, employed by the military's film department, went ahead of the troops. He filmed the camp in color, and what he saw scarred him for the rest of his life. Indeed, he was so traumatized that his films were kept hidden in his house in Los Angeles until 1984. When it was liberated, Dachau had seen 200,000 prisoners pass through its gates and the deaths of 30,000 people, if not more. But above all, it was the nerve center for a model of terror at the very source of the concentration camp nightmare.
1: The concentration camps had a very definite set of rules based on the practices that were developed at the original camp at Dachau.
0: The Nazi state owed the development of this model to two men, Heinrich Himmler and Theodor Eicher. They were both very close to Hitler, the new Chancellor of the Reich. March 1933. Adolf Hitler had only been in power for a few weeks, but the order had already been given to imprison the political opponents of the Nazi regime in camps.
2: The aim of the concentration camps in 1933 was to re-educate those who'd been judged as deviants.
0: But there was no legal framework for these camps, which were opened in random locations by the police and the Sturmabteilung, or the SA, the paramilitary wing of the Nazi Party. Meanwhile, the elite SS Guard was determined to end the involvement of the SA and to transform the chaotic camp system into a machine to serve the Führer. It was within this context that Dachau was created, near Munich, in the south of Germany. The place that would change the history of the concentration camps. It was the first major project of Heinrich Himmler, one of Hitler's closest collaborators and the head of the SS.
3: Heinrich Himmler was the head of the SS. He had started life as a chicken farmer. He spent some of his time strangling chickens, so it was good preparation, you could say, for the job that he later took on. It was only in 1922 that he joined the Nazi Party, and then Hitler promoted him to be the leader of his SS.
0: On March the 22nd, 1933, 96 prisoners were taken to the site of a disused factory. They didn't know it yet, but the plans for the camp they were about to build came from the highest levels within the Reich. When new director Theodor Eicher arrived, Dachau became a laboratory. And its detainees were the guinea pigs for a diabolical plan. Eicher was a Nazi from the outset. As soon as he arrived in Dachau, he established the basis for the concentration camp system. According to the Eicher model, his aim was to re-educate prisoners by breaking them both psychologically and physically.
2: In the Nazi mindset, there was that idea that Aryan blood, German blood, was rare, so it was better to re-educate than to kill.
0: For the time being, the camps were prisons from which one might potentially be freed. They were aimed at Germans who had strayed from the proper path. When Adolf Hitler dismantled the SA in 1934, the camps were left with a single commander, Himmler, the Führer's second-in-command.
3: It was the SS who took over the control of the concentration camps completely, including all of the death camps in the Holocaust.
4: 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Two, when it's time, just say, "Play Hot Mics on TuneIn." 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
3: Camps in the Holocaust.
0: In 1935, the Nuremberg Laws, adopted during the annual Nazi Party conference, strengthened measures to exclude the entire Jewish population. It was at that point that the camps became an instrument of persecution.
2: When the Nazis came to power, the first policy they introduced aimed to rid the German territory of any Jewish presence by forcing the Jews to emigrate.
0: At that time, Jews were imprisoned on a political pretext. The extermination camps didn't yet exist. But Eicher's model was evolving. Prisoners now wore a striped uniform and cap.
7: Thousands of times over, the men had to simultaneously remove their caps with the same gesture and slap them against their thighs. If they didn't get it right, the session could last for 3, 4, or even 6 hours.
0: Different colored triangles were now used to categorize and rank the prisoners.
3: There were badges for everybody who was in a concentration camp. For example, if you were a criminal, your badge was green. If you were what was known as an antisocial, your badge was purple. If you were gay, your badge was pink. If you had a green badge, indicating you were a criminal, usually a hardened criminal, you were treated quite well, because the SS guards used the criminals to police the camp.
0: These criminals were selected to become capos, who managed the other prisoners with considerable power. None of the prisoners had any idea how long their sentence was. The novel way Dachau functioned proved to be very effective. As such, Eicher established the operating manual for the perfect camp.
2: Eicher developed a certain number of basic rules that would become the norm for all Nazi concentration camps.
0: 3 years after it was created, the Dachau model was exported within Germany. To create a new, even more successful camp that the war would turn into a killing machine. Somewhat surprisingly, the name of this bloody camp is rarely heard, Sachsenhausen. Around 30 kilometers from Berlin is the town of Oranienburg. It was home to a unique concentration camp that played a key role in Nazi persecution. The camp was called Sachsenhausen. This camp went way beyond Dachau in terms of the horror it contained. Günter Morsch, curator of the memorial, showed us around. The camp is perfectly preserved.
8: This is Tower A, which is the entrance to what was called the prison camp. To the right, we can see four barracks that are connected together. Far off to the right is the wash house, and on the other side, the prisoner's kitchen. To the left is a small camp containing barracks for the Jews. Over there are the cells, and of course, a great many watchtowers. And right over there on the right, the medical facility.
0: Until the camp was liberated in 1945, some 200,000 prisoners passed through Sachsenhausen. More than 90,000 died there. But how did this place become a symbol of the horrors of the concentration camps? In July 1936, when the first stone was laid, Berlin was celebrating, but for different reasons.
8: The Nazis built Sachsenhausen in 1936, during the Olympic Games. While almost 2,000 prisoners were building the camp, Berlin was welcoming around 1 million foreign visitors, just 30 kilometers away from where we are now.
0: Sachsenhausen was Heinrich Himmler's special project. he presented this camp as the most modern and the most adaptable ever built.
8: Sachsenhausen was the first camp to be designed by an architect.
0: The plans were drawn up to create a symbol of Nazi power, something powerful and terrifying. It would be an equilateral triangle with barracks arranged symmetrically around a central axis.
8: Himmler's idea of modern is translated by the architectural model of Sachsenhausen, that is, a kind of geometry to evoke total terror. From a single spot on the site, they could manage all the prisoners.
0: On the edges of the triangle, the towers each bore a letter of the alphabet. Tower A was the main entrance, but also the nerve center of the SS. On the gate, you can read the words, "Work sets you free." This phrase was found at the entrance of more camps that followed. But once through the gates, the prisoners entered hell on earth.
9: On one side, there were disciplinary punishments. You could get up to 25 blows with a stick, but on the other, you could also be sentenced to death.
0: The camp was initially planned for 7,000 prisoners, but it was modular and its capacity was increased exponentially over the years. The first detainees were political opponents, Jews and homosexuals. Each had their position in the camp's social hierarchy, a position justified by Nazi ideology.
8: Right at the top of the hierarchy were naturally the German prisoners, including political detainees and criminals. At the other end were the Jews, the Gypsies, Roms, gays and Ukrainians.
9: Camps were run according to rules that were part of the Nazi legal system because they corresponded to the will of the Führer.
0: Prior to the war, Sachsenhausen was a showcase camp for the Nazis. This is unimaginable given how the camp then evolved up to 1945.
8: The International Chamber of Trade and Industry came to Sachsenhausen with a delegation of 165 people from many different countries.
0: By the end of the 1930s, Sachsenhausen had become the official school for those SS officers who would then go on to run different camps such as Buchenwald, Ravensbrück, and one of the worst, Auschwitz. With the war, the nature of Sachsenhausen changed, and it became a center for the coming genocide. This was mainly due to its proximity to a key location, but one that was little known. A central place in terms of the organization of the camps and the mass murders. This place, beside Sachsenhausen, was also perfectly symmetrical. It was T-shaped, T for Tod in German, or death.
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0: Himmler was convinced that the camps needed a shared management structure. In 1933, this was simply an office. 5 years later, the concentration camps inspectorate set up shop in a huge building beside Sachsenhausen. T-Building, as the Nazis called it.
8: The concentration camps inspectorate directed the camps right down to the slightest detail.
0: At the heart of the system, prisoners became victims, imprisoned within rules.
9: These rules were so tough, setting prisoner rations to the nearest gram and enforcing labor for 12 hours a day, that they worked prisoners to death.
0: The inspectorate soon became a central organization. Hitler did not appear in the organization chart, but he was not short on ideas.
17: But Hitler, of course, could make a huge decision that had a big impact. For example, in the summer of 1942, he gives the order that the general government, that's most of Poland, has to be cleared of Jews by the end of the year.
0: In the hushed rooms of T-Building, Nazis like Glucks, Heydrich and Müller worked with Himmler on organizing deportations, medical experiments on detainees and genocide. Camp by camp.
8: If you needed a wheelbarrow, a truck, or to transport some Zyklon B, you needed to obtain a request from the inspectorate.
0: But T-Building didn't become the nerve center for the camps by chance. Its construction coincided with the toughening of Nazi policy with regard to their opponents and the Jews. German Jews began being deported to the camps in November 1938. 6,000 were sent to Sachsenhausen, simply because they were Jewish, and the inspectorate had some special treatment in store for them.
2: The Reich had to be rid of the Jews, and this idea was shared by everyone across the regime.
0: Germany didn't know it yet, but the foundation stone of the Holocaust had just been laid, amidst general indifference. In January 1939, the words Adolf Hitler spoke in front of the Reichstag in Berlin now ring out like a morbid prophecy, which provoked thunderous applause.
3: The speech in January 1939 was one of the few speeches Hitler gave where he talks about the Jewish question in terms which mention the word extermination.
0: 9 months later, Adolf Hitler triggered the Second World War by invading Poland, a country that was home to the biggest Jewish community in Europe at the time. October 1939. The Nazis set up the general government in the annexed territory of Poland. But just when Hitler wanted to rid Germany of any Jewish presence, he found himself with 2 million Jews to manage in this new territory.
2: It would be a systematic problem for the Nazis. The flip side to their territorial victories was the problem of the Jewish people who lived in those places.
0: Immediately, the Reich mobilized every means at their disposal to deal with the Jewish question. But no satisfactory solution emerged. Meanwhile, the Einsatzgruppen were created, who followed the armies and killed everyone they encountered in the dark forests of Poland.
1: There were killing units that followed along behind the army and shot large numbers of Jews.
0: It was decided to place the Jews from occupied territories in ghettos to isolate them from the rest of the population.
1: We define ghettos as places where Jews were held as a sort of ad hoc measure when the Nazis did not yet know exactly what to do with them.
17: Everyone knows about the Warsaw Ghetto because it was so huge and had a very high death rate.
0: The latest research shows that almost 12,000 ghettos were created between 1939 and 1945. In these ghettos, the Jews were enrolled in enforced labor schemes. Many died from epidemics and famines. Some were murdered to set an example. Operation Reinhardt, the codename given to the extermination of all the Polish Jews, had not yet been launched, but it was being developed. The Reich was already testing a special system for gassing a particular population. Its codename was Operation T4. This was the starting point for what history now calls the gas chambers. In December 1939, the Reich recruited people to man the secret operation known as Operation T4. The name referred to the central office of the program, located at 4 Tiergartenstrasse in Berlin. Its aims had been defined by Adolf Hitler: to exterminate every physically or mentally handicapped person in the Reich.
2: This was an assassination operation that was planned, thought out, and decided by Nazi leaders, and specifically by Hitler.
0: Hitler even signed a secret classified document protecting the murderers involved in the program. It was backdated to the 1st of September 1939 to make it seem like a war measure. The victims were transported in trucks to sanatoriums to undertake fake examinations. They were pushed into a shower room, which was in actual fact a carbon monoxide gas chamber, where they were asphyxiated. Their bodies were then incinerated in crematory ovens. Officially, these euthanasia centres were halted in the summer of 1941, when the secret of their existence was revealed. But in actual fact, the T4 programme continued in secret until 1945, killing perhaps as many as 300,000 people.
3: And many of the sorts of techniques that ended up being used in the Holocaust were used in the T4 program, and many of the people who participated in the T4 program ended up in the death camp. So it was like a training ground, really, for the final solution.
0: The medical personnel didn't know it yet, but these killers had just provided the answer to the Jewish question the Reich had been pondering. The final solution was in place. April 1940. A new camp was opened in Poland, in a deserted military base.
18: Precisely here, on this area, before the war existed, the Polish military barracks. After the September campaign in 1939, when Poland was invited, so these barracks were empty simply.
0: This town wasn't chosen at random. It was at the center of Europe. The town was Oswiecim. In German, Auschwitz. The first camp at Auschwitz wasn't designed to implement the final solution, but to imprison the Polish intelligentsia.
2: Initially, Auschwitz had nothing to do with the final solution or the Jews. It was a concentration camp that was created within a very particular context, that of the German colonization of Eastern Europe.
0: So how did this ordinary camp evolve into a center for slavery and killing that would eventually become a symbol of the Holocaust?
12: Landu listens to waiting room music at the dentist.
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0: Its destiny was closely connected to that of its director, Rudolf Huss, an SS officer trained at Sachsenhausen and a disciple of Eicher.
2: Huss considered himself to be, and indeed was, a student of Eicher's. And if you look at his memoirs, he continually refers to what Eicher instilled in him.
0: Auschwitz, with its room for 10,000 prisoners, was the biggest camp ever opened. In 1940, it had 20 brick barracks, including 14 single-story ones. New floors and buildings would gradually be added. Rudolf Huss immediately began applying Eicher's rules there.
2: The first 30 prisoners at Auschwitz were German criminals who came from another camp, Sachsenhausen, and who were sent to Auschwitz to set up the internal administration of the camps, the administration of the prisoners who'd run the place.
0: Among these criminals, recognizable by their green triangles, the SS named block chiefs and capos to direct the commando labor gangs. Auschwitz is a huge place made up of numbered blocks where the prisoners squeezed into at night. They slept on straw mattresses on the ground or on wooden beds, sometimes three to a bunk. The sanitary facilities were rudimentary. Over the years, these conditions deteriorated. Auschwitz had up to 20,000 prisoners by 1942, crammed into a section of the 28 blocks that made up this 20 hectares site.
18: The living conditions, the working conditions, were so hard, so harsh, that even except from the mass extermination, even without gas chambers, the normal everyday mortality rate was extremely high.
0: The prisoners' clothes were soon filthy and full of bugs. Every 3 months, the clothes and barracks were cleaned with a product that would later be used for something completely different, Zyklon B. From 1940 to 1945, more than 1.1 million people died in Auschwitz. 90% of them were Jewish. Daniel Urbechtel was deported there with his brother from the French camp at Drancy. He recalls their arrival.
4: Arriving in Auschwitz was like facing the apocalypse. We had to hurry off the cattle trucks, and if we missed our step, we'd fall. The dogs were biting at our calves, and we had to rush over to be presented one by one for an initial selection in front of an SS officer who was picking out what he needed.
0: Those who were fit enough went to work, and the others were killed. Daniel Urbechtel and his brother were lucky. They joined a labor commando. They quickly learned that the number one rule of survival at Auschwitz, like in any other camps, was to eat.
4: There was a break from work at midday when a siren sounded and soup was distributed. We lapped up every last drop, aware of the starvation rations we were being given.
0: The prisoners tried to obtain extra food on the black market. They exchanged all kinds of things against a morsel of food. A crust of bread could be worth a life.
4: There was a father and son in one of the blocks. I heard that one morning they told the father that his son had died in the night. The father got up and went to his son's bed, lifted the mattress because he knew that's where his son kept his corner of bread for the morning. And it was only when he saw that the bread was gone that he started to cry. I don't know if he cried because the bread was gone or because his son was dead.
0: In addition to the hunger was the violence meted out by the guards. Anyone who transgressed the rules was punished with a whipping or was hanged in public, sometimes accompanied by the songs of the prisoners. But the most secret killings happened at the back end of the camp against the wall of death. It ran up against block number 10, the windows of which were shuttered tightly. Thousands of Poles were killed here. On the ground, a thick layer of sand absorbed the victims' blood. Beside it was another block, number 11, a hellhole greatly feared by the prisoners. It would also be a key to future mass murders. Because in the spring of 1942, Auschwitz's destiny became far more horrific still. When war broke out, it served as a pretext to toughen up life in the camps, which were also places of slavery to serve the Reich.
3: Nazi Germany reintroduced what the Romans had introduced centuries before, free labour.
0: How many camps and ghettos thus served Nazi Germany? For many years, historians have estimated that there were around 5,000 detention centres, including six death camps. But recent research has shown that the total number has been largely underestimated.
1: We were absolutely surprised by the number of camps that we found. We have a working figure of 42,500.
0: June 1942. The first brothel was opened in the Mauthausen camp to increase the productivity of the non-Jewish prisoners. The following year, Block 24 at Auschwitz was turned into an outright brothel to serve the camp.
6: Access to the brothel was reserved for prisoners who had received a yield bonus, which was used to pay for the brothel pass.
0: The rules surrounding the brothel were very strict, defined by the camp inspectorate in Sachsenhausen.
6: The brothel rules included the opening and closing times. You can see in the archives how it was sometimes closed due to breakdowns, problems with the water supply, and also on one given date because the Führer was giving a speech. So the brothel was closed that day because the Führer was going to be speaking on the radio.
0: But these brothels were reserved for an elite, a few hundred prisoners at most. The war was also a pretext for atrocities in the heart of the camps. All kinds of experiments were carried out on prisoners, treated like guinea pigs.
7: Experiments took place in Sachsenhausen in order to find drug to heal the results of mustard gas. These experiments usually were classified as being top secret.
0: In 1943, the appalling doctor Josef Mengele began subjecting Auschwitz prisoners to the worst kinds of horrors. He gave lethal injections and carried out amputations, all in the name of science.
3: We put someone in ice cold water until they died and see how long it would take for them to die. And experiments in castration as well on gay prisoners.
6: What Mengele did was outright criminal. There was certainly no question of medical necessity.
0: In Block 10, for example, Jewish women were attached to dissection tables to be sterilized. After the war, very few of these barbarous doctors were punished, their activities having been kept so secret. Worse still, some of their work even influenced current science.
7: Many of the results of experiments in concentration camps were real use for the medicine, not only in Germany, but in the world.
3: And Mengele himself actually escaped at the end of the Second World War. He was never caught.
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0: In June 1941, the biggest German military operation of the Second World War began. Under the codename Operation Barbarossa, Hitler invaded the Soviet Union. A few weeks earlier, Heinrich Himmler had taken the decision to relieve the concentration camps of all non-useful prisoners. He contacted certain Nazis that had been involved in Operation T4 and asked them to find a solution. It was established in Sachsenhausen and the camp's inspectorate gave it the codename 14F13.
7: In April 1941 started the 14F13 campaign. 14F13 was an abbreviation. 14F meant killing in concentration camp, and 13, the number 13, meant by gas.
0: 269 prisoners were selected from Sachsenhausen and then taken to Operation T4 euthanasia centers to be gassed with carbon monoxide. Similar operations took place in other camps, including Auschwitz and Mauthausen.
2: From the end of 1941, Auschwitz concentrated on killing those prisoners who were unable to work and Jews from forced labor camps.
0: For the moment, Auschwitz had still not become a mass extermination center. More surprising, perhaps, is that when Himmler ordered the construction of the Auschwitz II camp in the village of Birkenau in the spring of 1941, a decision had still not yet been taken on the fate of the Jews.
2: When the Nazis planned the invasion of the USSR, Himmler gave the order to build a new camp at Auschwitz, not a camp for 10,000, as had been the case in early 1940, but a camp that would very quickly hold some 200,000 prisoners.
0: Birkenau was just a camp for Soviet prisoners. Located just 2.5 kilometers from the main camp, it sadly left its mark as the biggest Nazi killing machine in history. Its final configuration covered 170 hectares, surrounded by 16 kilometers of electrified barbed wire. But how did this prison become a center for slaughter? To understand, we must travel 800 kilometers from here to Minsk, the capital of Belarus. In the middle of the summer of 1941, Himmler went to Minsk with Wehrmacht troops. He wanted to watch the work of an extermination squad, Einsatzgruppe B, which was killing Jews in its path.
2: During this trip, he witnessed the shooting of 100 Jews executed in Minsk, right in front of him, to show how it went. Except that Himmler quailed before this spectacle. Not because he was traumatized by the fate of the Jews, but because killing men and women is an unpleasant job for an executioner.
0: So Himmler asked Berlin to find a solution as quickly as possible. The aim was to kill large groups while protecting the soldiers whose job it was to kill them.
1: The Germans are starting to figure out that shooting doesn't work so well. It's too public, it's too hard on the shooters, it's too difficult to keep it a secret, and logistically it's too difficult. It's easier to set up extermination centers and bring the Jews to them.
2: The SS considered various options and tried various methods, eventually settling on gassing as used in the T4 program.
0: Meanwhile in Auschwitz, Rudolf Höss's assistant, Karl Fritsch, noted the precautions being taken with a product used to disinfect the barracks in the camp, Zyklon B. It's an extremely toxic recipe that kills when it is inhaled. Höss was on vacation and Karl Fritsch was free to do as he pleased. So he tried it out on the prisoners. This was in September 1941.
2: This insecticide was tested on a few hundred Polish and Soviet detainees who were at Auschwitz in the basement of Block 11.
0: Block 11 was an institution in Auschwitz feared by all. Isolated from the rest of the camp, it was used as an internal prison, but also as a place where rebellious prisoners were tortured. In the cellars of Block 11, Fritsch's first gassing with Zyklon B was a great

0: first trial.
1: The rest of the gassing was then carried out in the morgue at Auschwitz, which was more spacious, having been remodeled into a gas chamber. The bodies were transported by a special team of Zonder commandos and then burned.
2: When the people were gassed, they also got the people out of the gas chambers, led them to the crematoria, and then they burned them inside the crematoria. It was a terrible task to be picked out.
1: For the Reich, the task now involved working out how to apply these deadly techniques to the entire Jewish population. And it was this mission that Hitler's right-hand man, Hermann Göring, gave to the head of the SS, Reinhard Heydrich, in a secret dispatch in the summer of 1941. For this ambitious young Nazi, this was an honour.
2: Heydrich was seen to be Hitler's natural successor. He was, if you like, the sort of poster boy of Nazi Germany. He was 6'4", he was blonde, he was tall, he was handsome, he looked good in his SS uniform, and so Hitler had picked him out, really, as this sort of golden boy of the SS.
1: In December, after the Führer had declared war on the United States and German troops were caught up in the East, Heydrich organised a meeting at the top level. A meeting to validate a new kind of camp considered by the SS to be a state secret. The extermination centres. These deadly camps would kill almost 3 million Jews. January 1942. A big house in the Wannsee neighbourhood of Berlin was chosen as the stage for a morbid, top-secret meeting organised by Reinhard Heydrich. The Wannsee Conference.
3: The conference had been planned and prepared in the utmost secrecy. We know, thanks to some of the participants, that there were just one or two secretaries, suggesting that the participants were carefully hand-picked.
1: Before Heydrich, and on the request of both Göring and Hitler, 15 or so Nazi dignitaries had to answer a single question: how to permanently rid the Reich of all Jews.
4: This was Heydrich's opportunity to pull in representatives of other bureaucracies within the regime and explain to them that they were going to physically exterminate the Jews, and everyone was to report to him.
3: It was a conference at which the question of genocide was openly debated, where they got right to the point.
1: Heydrich's discourse was a veritable plea because he needed the cooperation of all the men present in the room. At the end of the meeting, minutes of which only 30 copies were produced, listed the number of Jews to kill. 11 million. Auschwitz thus became the camp where Jews from Western Europe were brought together and exterminated. The Jews in occupied Poland were deported to three other death camps. This operation for the physical elimination of Europe's Jews bore a wretched name, Operation Reinhard.
3: The camps in Operation Reinhard were specifically designed to kill the prisoners in less than 3 hours after their arrival.
1: In eastern Poland, the towns of Belzec, Sobibor and Treblinka were selected to host three death camps as part of Operation Reinhard. They were in operation virtually around the clock between March 1942 and November 1943. Then they were totally destroyed by the Nazis in order to destroy the evidence.
4: Secrecy was the biggest factor in where they were located. Secrecy and access to railroad lines, because obviously they had to get people to the camps.
1: The mission was entrusted to the head of the SS in Lublin, Odilo Globoknik.
2: He was a rampant anti-Semite. It's said at a trial that he tied a Jew to the back of his car and he drove the Jew all the way through a town, obviously killing him.
1: Globoknik wanted to make Operation Reinhard a reference for the extermination of the Jews and also to steal their property. To design the gas chambers, he called upon the experts from Operation T4 and mainly Christian Wirth, who had played a role in the assassination of disabled people in the Reich.
5: The idea came directly from Hitler's chancellery, where those responsible for Operation T4 would meet with Globoknik.
1: the gas chambers in Belzec, Sobibor and Treblinka used carbon monoxide to gas their victims.

0: flames, killing them in a matter of minutes. Their bodies were then burned on huge pyres.
1: In these three centers, they used the engines from Soviet trucks with heavy diesel motors, and Wirth made them use showerheads to trick the victims right up to the very end.
0: They tricked their victims right up to the last minute by making them believe they had arrived in a transit camp. That was one of the signatures of Operation Reinhardt, to avoid mass panic. Belzec was the first center to open.
1: That was the one that had the shortest life, operating from March 1942 to December 1942. And during that very short time, between 430 to 460,000 Polish Jews were murdered.
0: When they arrived, the victims had to get undressed. The SS officers gave them a pear bowl with a number on it so they could get their things back at the exit. But there was no selection, and all the prisoners were systematically dispatched to the gas chambers.
2: Landiu gets lost in his office building.
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0: In the spring of 1942, the second Operation Reinhardt Center was opened, Sobibor. There, 250,000 people, including French people from Drancy, were murdered. Nothing remains today of the camp, so determined were the Nazis to hide their crimes. And they succeeded, that is, until a team of Polish and Israeli archaeologists decided to carry out soil analysis in the early 2000s. Among them was Wojciech Mazurek.
7: We are now outside of the camp, Sobibor. We are on the other side of the railway. So it was freedom on this side.
0: From here, we can still see the greenhouse where the SS commander of the camp lived back then. And also the station sign, now sadly famous. By analyzing the soil in different places, the archaeologists found remains of the camp that enabled them to work out how it was organized.
7: On the map, we could recognize all of our results. And we have recognized the most important parts of the camp.
0: In 2014, Wojciech Mazurek made a very significant discovery.
7: We discovered the remains of the crematorias. It's very sensitive because of the place of clear sand was changed. It was not yellow sand, but black and brown. And you can feel the smell also.
0: The archaeologist showed us some exceptional pieces found during the most recent excavation. They have never been shown to the general public before.
7: We had found not only personal finds, for example, of the victims, but also remains of the camp, like barbed wire pieces, the nails, and also some pieces of concrete, of bricks, connected, for example, with the gas chamber fundaments.
0: This cup once belonged to one of the children who lost their life here.
7: So before the Second World War, it was also the sign of the kids. You can see here, came with the victims from France, from Drancy.
0: Coins, jewelry, little bottles of perfume, all these objects belong to men, women and children who thought they'd arrived in a transit camp. More moving still are the things that were forgotten or deliberately hidden by the Sonder commandos, like these gold teeth. Just more proof of Nazi barbarism. 1.6 million Jews were killed in the three Operation Reinhardt centers. In this macabre operation, they were helped by another nearby camp in Majdanek, which became a death camp at the end of 1942.
8: On his own initiative, without being requested by Himmler, Odilo Globoknik created three gas chambers in the Majdanek camp.
0: Before entering the gas chambers, the victims were bundled into real showers. This allowed the SS to pick out those in better health who could work. The rest were gassed with carbon monoxide, or Zyklon B. On the 4th of June 1942, Reinhard Heydrich had died. He was murdered. And it was in homage to him that Operation Reinhardt bore his name. On November the 4th, 1943, Globotnik wrote to Himmler. He congratulated him on seeing the project through to the end and destroying all the camps. Belzec, Sobibor and Treblinka were wiped off the map. But the massacre was far from finished, because in the west of Poland, the Auschwitz complex had been transformed. The second camp of Auschwitz-Birkenau had become a death camp. In the spring of 1942, the situation at Auschwitz changed radically with the introduction of prisoner selection when the Jewish convoys arrived at the camp.
9: Of all the death camps, Auschwitz was the only one where any form of what the SS called selection was carried out. 20% of the Jews arriving there were spared, so to speak, and placed in the concentration camp system.
0: The mass killings were first carried out in the Little Red House in Birkenau, a Polish peasant house at the end of the camp that had been converted into a gas chamber. But very soon, more space was needed, and a company was selected to construct a huge crematorium.
10: The representatives of German company Topfenzone visited Auschwitz and decided to support the concentration camp with four complete burning capacities with efficiency of more than 4,500 bodies a day.
0: In the basement were the changing rooms and the gas chambers that killed in 20 minutes. On the ground floor were four crematoria where the bodies were burned. This barbarity had reached its peak.
9: In May and June 1944, the killing at Auschwitz reached its peak. It's estimated that some 12,000 people were being executed every day.
0: Thomas Burgenthal was only 10 when he arrived in Auschwitz with his parents. His memories are very clear, and he wrote them down in a book, A Lucky Child, that has been translated into a dozen languages.
11: I do remember the train to Birkenau. They told us that we were all going towards Germany to work. And my father, who knew that area very well, said for a while, oh, they are right, we're going towards Germany. And then at one moment he said, no, they've turned and we're going to Auschwitz.
0: Thomas had come from a labor camp and no selection was made on his arrival. He was separated from his mother and entered the huge complex of Auschwitz-Birkenau with his father.
11: There was a table with two or three people sitting at the table who were doing the tattooing. I was walking ahead of my father, so my number is B2930 and his B2931.
0: He remembers the pain, the hunger and the horror of the crematoria from the time he spent there.
11: The smoke going out of the crematorium was there all the time. So you knew that that's where people were dying.
0: Thomas Burgenthal was reunited with his mother in 1946. 70 years later, the emotion is still too strong for him to be able to talk about it.
11: My mother only survived, my father did not. But I'd rather not talk about it because to this day, I cannot talk about it. It was so special.
0: Researchers have found six death camps, including Majdanek and Szczelno, a center that was opened before Operation Reinhardt in the north of Poland, using mobile gas trucks to kill. But another needs to be added that history had forgotten, that of Mali Trostenets in Belarus, which had some 60,000 victims. But how many were killed in total? Historians will never be able to provide an accurate answer to that question.
12: Of course, we don't know everything, but we aren't able to find out more. There's nothing, not now, not in the future, that could change the image we now know only so well.
0: It's estimated that more than 3.5 million victims died in the Nazi camps, including just under 3 million Jews. In the spring of 1944, the Nazis, caught in a vice by the approaching Allied forces, ordered the evacuation of the camps and the start of the death marches. Thousands died because it was determined that no prisoner should fall into enemy hands. Those who were too sick or weak to continue were left where they fell, sure to die, as the Allies moved ever closer. January 1945, 6 months after they discovered the Majdanek camp and the remains of Operation Reinhardt, the Soviets arrived by chance at the gates of Auschwitz.
9: The Auschwitz site and the camps there were discovered and not strictly speaking liberated by the Soviets on the 27th of January, 45. The Soviets came upon them completely by chance. It wasn't part of their marching orders.
0: Among them was the soldier Ivan Martinushkin. He will never forget.
12: We found exhausted people, their faces and bodies blackened. We didn't know whether we were dealing with young people or the very old. They were in such a terrible state.
0: The Nazis took care to dynamite the crematoria before they left. In the north of Germany, the British were liberating other camps, while the Americans reached Dachau and Buchenwald. The inhabitants of the neighboring town were requisitioned by the American army to help. They all pretended not to know anything about it.
12: When the crematoria were functioning, you could smell them for miles around.
13: Of course the Germans knew all about this top-secret state project.
14: That there were too many people involved in running the gas chambers. Word of this got out, and it got out very broadly.
0: Almost 150,000 Nazis were directly involved in the genocide, and millions of Germans closed their eyes to it.
15: I suppose it was Heinrich Heine who said, when the Nazis burned books in 1933, where you burn books, you'll eventually burn people. And that's exactly what happened in the Holocaust.
0: On April the 30th, 1945, the day after Dachau was liberated, the very day the Soviets reached Ravensbrück, Adolf Hitler killed himself with a bullet to the brain. Historical investigations would show that he never visited a single camp.
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0: Germany, 1937. In only 4 years, and by imposing his national economic policies by brute force, Adolf Hitler appears to be fulfilling his promise of returning Germany to prosperity.
1: Germany in 1933 is economically on its back. There are more than 6 million unemployed people, and unemployment has reached nearly a third of the German population. When Hitler takes power in 1933, he makes a promise to the German people that this will be his first priority.
0: The Nazis had reaped the rewards of the global economic recovery and relied on common sense protectionist policies designed to prioritize homegrown German manufacturing while instituting military rearmament on a massive scale.
2: I don't know of any industrialist or business that didn't support rearmament. And indeed, you could say something that most patriotic Germans would do.
3: You've got what looks like economic growth, political stability, and you've got a country that's starting to look like it's being well-run, well-managed.
0: But there was an altogether more sinister side to this economic recovery. The use of the notorious Nuremberg racial laws to seize Jewish-owned businesses and property for the Nazi state.
4: The Nazis and their collaborators benefited from Aryanization, which was a widespread theft of Jewish property and assets.
0: Even as Germany was basking in the glow of her newfound confidence, Hitler and his cronies were busy selling her soul.

0: January 30th, 1933. Germany salutes their new chancellor, Adolf Hitler. The Austrian immigrant and former army corporal has promised the Nazi faithful that Germany will rise again to a position of prominence and prosperity. But Hitler is not happy with simply holding the future of Germany in his hands. He wants to control all of Europe, and maybe the entire world.
1: When Hitler comes to power, he decides to call a general election because he wants to see if he can get enough Reichstag deputies to introduce an enabling act. The enabling act is to try and get rid of democracy. Then he will have all of the powers that Parliament used to have in his own hands.
0: He wanted absolute power, but to get it, he needed money, lots of it. On February 20th, 1933, Hermann Göring, the president of the Reichstag, called 25 of the most prominent industrialists and financiers in Germany to attend a secret meeting with Hitler at his official residence to discuss the financing of the Nazis' general election campaign.
2: Now, you've got some really, really significant figures at this meeting. You've got Gustav Krupp, Fritz von Opel, Georg von Schnitzler, Albert Wurgler. These are seriously big, impressive players.
0: After Göring opened the meeting and made the introductions, Hitler took over and did what he did best. He flattered and cajoled his audience and made sure they knew he was about to make life considerably easier for all of them, as long as they went along with his plans and lined his pockets. 14 years later, at the Nuremberg trials in 1946, court documents reveal the extent of the industrialists' subsequent collusion and financial contributions to the Nazi cause.
3: The amounts contributed by the participants in the meeting of 20th February 1933 at Göring's house were paid by them to the bankers, Delbrück, Schickler and Company, to the credit of an account Nationale Treuhand. It was arranged that I was entitled to dispose of this account, which I administered as a trustee. I disposed of the amounts of this account by writing out checks to Mr. Hess. I do not know what Mr. Hess actually did with the money.
0: With the millions of Deutschmarks transferred by Schacht to Nazi deputy leader Rudolf Hess, the NSDAP could embark upon its general election campaign, confident of the victory which would give them the votes to pass the Enabling Act and assume absolute power. That campaign was marked by the burning of the Reichstag, an event that was blamed on the communists and used as a pretext by Hitler to outlaw them. In the election on the 5th of March, the Nazis increased their share of the vote, but still fell short of the outright majority they wanted. They would need to bargain their way to a coalition in the Reichstag. So keeping the party coffers full was more vital than ever. As a reward for his services as intermediary with Germany's leading industrialists and bankers, Schacht was invited to reoccupy his post as president of the Reichsbank.
1: Hitler's regime needed some credibility early on, and the best way to do that was to retain some figures who had some international credibility. So Schacht is kind of the mouthpiece of the conservative financial world, and to give it credibility, really.
0: In the wooing of big business and finance, Schacht was Hitler and Göring's most important co-collaborator. But their collaboration wasn't without conflict. On April 1st, 1933, tensions between them erupted after Hitler declared a national boycott of Jewish businesses and brown shirt thugs were sent in to intimidate and disrupt Jewish-owned shops and department stores. Schacht immediately recognized the stupidity of such a move.
4: First of all, there were the foreign investors in the department stores. They said, these department stores may be Jewish, but we're English, French, and Italians. We're not Jewish. And we're suffering because if they go bankrupt, we lose our investment in them. The banks were the same. The banks said, we're not Jewish. We've loaned money to these department stores. If they can't pay their loans, it comes back on us. Finally, it got so extreme that even the Nazis, who worked as employees in the Jewish department stores, said, well, the boss may be Jewish, but we're not. We're going to lose our job.
0: On this occasion, Hitler listened to Schacht and called off the boycott. Interestingly, however, this sign of how far Hitler was willing to go in pursuit of his Aryanization policies proved attractive to his new friends in business, and to one in particular, arms manufacturer Gustav Krupp von Bohlen. Once an outspoken critic of Hitler and the Nazis, Krupp chose this moment to convert to the Nazi cause.
4: In 1918, when a new defeat was coming, the Krupps and other industrialists were very good getting their patents and their engineers out of Germany and getting them to Spain, to Sweden, to the neutral countries. And they even experimented with new weapons in communist Russia.
5: Ja, es gab schon in der Weimarer Republik ein geheimes Kooperationsabkommen zwischen der Reichswehr und der sowjetischen Armee. Das heißt, in der Sowjetunion wurden damals auch Kriegsflugzeuge und Panzer ausprobiert, die das Deutsche Reich laut dem Versailler Vertrag gar nicht produzieren durfte.
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5: Gar nicht produzieren durfte.
0: Since they had the chance to secretly meet Hitler on the 3rd of February 1933, Krupp was now assured of Germany's imminent rearmament on a massive scale and the opportunity to bring his factories and production lines back within Germany's borders.
1: A few days after Hitler comes to power, he gives a speech to a group of army figures. So he lays out quite clearly, and he says, you know, the number one priority of my government is rearmament, and the army will have the biggest place in my government.
5: Ja, die deutsche Wirtschaftselite war sehr beruhigt darüber, dass Hitler die Autonomie der Wirtschaft sah, vor allen Dingen vor jetzt knappe Güter, wie beispielsweise, solange seine eigenen Interessen als Unternehmer dadurch nicht gefährdet wurden. 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
0: Gustav Krupp had already donated 1,000,000 marks to the Nazi electoral campaign as a sign of his goodwill. Now he wanted to go further. He revealed to Hitler that his industries were ready to rearm Germany and further contribute to the NSDAP without any conditions attached other than the ability to serve and support Hitler's Reich. This was the beginning of the Faustian Pact between the Nazi elite, big business, and the German army, which would control the Third Reich for the duration of its doomed tenure. To consolidate his power over the whole of the German economy, Hitler needed control of all German labor. May 1st, 1933, Hitler declares National Labor Day and a fully paid holiday. All over Germany, trade unions organized massive demonstrations to celebrate this event, grateful that the new regime was supporting its members. In reality, Hitler had a very different plan for them. The following day, Nazi stormtroopers took over the trades union headquarters all over the country, arresting their leaders and confiscating all their assets, including wholly owned businesses, banks, newspapers, shops, and other service companies. In all, assets worth more than 180 million marks were confiscated, making it one of the most profitable operations for the Nazi regime in peacetime. The man behind this operation was Hitler's new labor chief, Robert Ley. Ley established a new Nazi state-run union, the German Labor Front, or DAF. Under new labor laws, German workers were only permitted membership of this Nazi-controlled union. In 1934 alone, the collected dues of the DAF made a contribution to the Nazi Party of 300 million marks. But its main responsibility was to keep organized labor under state control. Benefits, higher salaries, less working hours, and strikes ceased to be a problem for German employers as Hitler fulfilled his promise to bring the trade unions to heel. At the same time, using their new financial muscle, the National Socialists enacted a major new public works and construction program aimed at ensuring full employment.
7: So Hitler embarks on a number of public works projects as part of this economic recovery project that he has promised the German people. The most famous of those is the Autobahn, which is this incredibly impressive system of roads that are really unprecedented elsewhere in the world.
0: Within a few months, Germany was barely recognizable. New modern buildings had sprung up in German cities, connected by a new revamped transport infrastructure of modern highways and railway lines, plus affordable housing for German workers and their families. The quality of life of ordinary Germans had improved significantly, and unemployment was nearly eradicated. But, as always with the Nazis, this upsurge in economic prosperity was a front for sinister activities behind the scenes.
7: But in reality, he's thinking about the militaristic implications of this as well. Having an incredibly sophisticated road system where you can transport goods and military vehicles quickly will be incredibly important to the Second World War on the German side.
1: There is a conspiracy there to rearm secretly against the wishes of the Allies and, of course, the conditions of the League of Nations in Germany, you know, in the early part of 1933, is still in the League of Nations. And also it's a condition of the Treaty of Versailles. So you see there, Hitler is willing to go in a secretive world here to rearm.
0: Needing to conduct their armament of Germany in secret, the Nazis had to find a way to conceal the cost of this vast undertaking. A new secret source of money was desperately needed. Once again, the reliable Hjalmar Schacht came up with an ingenious solution. The introduction of MIFO bills. MIFO stood for the Metallurgical Research Corporation, a shell company established by Schacht as a means by which the government could extend credit notes to German companies in return for redeemable government bonds.
5: Wie übliche Handelswechsel aus der Wirtschaft hatten die eine Laufzeit von 3 Monaten. 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
0: MIFO's startup capital came from 4 of the country's biggest arms manufacturers, including Krupp. These German companies would not only build Germany's war machine, they would also be a major player in the march toward full employment. With his furnaces now blasting at full capacity and business booming, it was time for Gustav Krupp to show Hitler how grateful he was for his support. He established a trust fund called the Adolf Hitler Spende, into which he and his fellow industrialists could donate part of the proceeds of the rearmament campaign to the Nazis. Initially, those donations were considered voluntary. Later, however, Krupp would mandate that the donations had to equal 0.5% of a company's previous year's salaries. In its first year alone, this amounted to 30 million marks.
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0: Marks. At first, Hitler decreed that the fund set up in his name should only be used to finance the Nazi Party.
1: When Hitler comes to power, he makes a big play of saying, you know, I am sort of, you know, financially clean. I will not accept the Chancellor's salary. I can draw funds from the Nazi Party, which I created, and from royalties from my book, Mein Kampf. Of course, Max Herrmann has made it clear that every married couple is going to get a copy of Mein Kampf, and, you know, and it costs quite a lot of money. So from that, he raises a huge amount of money.
4: He always would pull out his pockets and say, I carry no money, I have no money. He had a number of important people like Max Herrmann that acted as his personal trustees. And they use a device that is little known, which is a trust can be verbal. A trust does not have to be a written document. And he had verbal trusts with Max Herrmann, his photographer Hoffman, that handled more personal money.
0: If Max Herrmann, his publisher, was Hitler's right arm when it came to his private finances, his left arm was his personal photographer Heinrich Hoffman. Hoffman managed Hitler's second most important source of income, his image rights. Hitler and Hoffman were cashing in from every postcard, autographed photo, and picture printed in a newspaper or magazine. During the years of his rule, both men amassed a fortune. Nazi propaganda chief Joseph Goebbels filed a copyright for Hitler's name, so that any city that wished to name a square or a street after the new chancellor would have to pay for the right to do so. Despite his claims of modest living, Hitler was raking in the money. In his first year in power alone, he declared for tax purposes an income of 1.2 million marks. This would be his first and last filing of his tax returns during his 13 and a half years in power.
1: A sort of hard-working civil servant in the income tax department of the German government comes to Hitler and he says, "My Führer, we can't find any tax returns for you." And Hitler introduces an immediate decree absolving himself of any criminal activity. The only thing to be said for Hitler is that he was not extravagant. He wasn't that extravagant, really. You know, he dressed in a very sort of normal way, didn't spend loads of money, didn't have sort of massive designing his clothes.
0: But there were always exceptions to the rule. In 1935, Gustav Krupp steps aside as chairman of the Adolf Hitler Spende and is replaced by Hitler's private secretary, Martin Bormann. Bormann uses the proceeds from the fund to renovate Hitler's Bavarian mountain retreat and compound, in which Bormann also maintained a residence, into a luxurious fortress that would famously become known as the Berghof.
1: Yeah, actually, you know, he was using this money to enhance the efficiency of his rule of Germany, you know, hence why he wants to extend the Berghof, because it was a government center, wasn't it? So it made sense. And of course, he could say, well, the government aren't paying for this, the taxpayers aren't paying for this, I'm paying for this, and all the donations to the Adolf Hitler Fund are free.
0: On August 3rd, 1934, President Paul von Hindenburg passes away. With the money now rolling in and his popularity at an all-time high, Hitler loses no time in holding a referendum to consolidate the duties of the president and chancellor of the German Republic. It's overwhelmingly passed, and Hitler is now the Führer of the Third Reich, with all the power at his disposal to launch the next phase of his plan, to restore the German Reich to its pre-Versailles borders, from which to launch a terrifying assault on the rest of Europe. Adolf Hitler is now Führer, the absolute ruler of Germany. After outlawing and exiling all his internal political opponents and consolidating all authority in his own hands, he is now willing to go public with his already far-advanced plan for military rearmament. While he charms his fellow world leaders, reassuring them that his rearmament is in no way a sign of aggressive intent, he relies on his newly promoted Minister of Economic Affairs, Hjalmar Schacht, to financially fuel rearmament at a rapid pace.
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0: On March 16, 1935, Hitler officially proclaims the rearmament of Germany, setting its industries to full speed. Further, as he increases Germany's military spending, he also reintroduces military conscription.
7: Conscription is a huge step in reducing Germany's unemployment problem. It takes millions of men out of the workforce, largely young men, and puts them into the armed forces. By 1936, Germany is claiming that it has reduced unemployment to 0%. It's achieved full employment. This is a huge step when most of the world is still mired in double-digit unemployment, even above 20% in some cases. Germany has apparently solved this problem almost overnight.
2: You've got what looks like economic growth, political stability, and you've got a country that's starting to look like it's being well run, well managed. And of course, in 1936 is also famously the year of the Berlin Olympics. And this is a kind of fantastic advertisement, if you like.
0: The Berlin Olympics of August 1936 was the perfect showcase for a resurgent Germany and a way of reassuring the world of the Nazis' peaceful intent. When it came to impressing on the world stage, no expense was spared by Hitler and his propaganda chief, Joseph Goebbels.
2: So they spend over about 16 million Reichmarks. Nationally, they spend about 30 million Reichmarks. And, of course, you have this incredible propaganda documentary film called Olympia by the famous director Leni Riefenstahl. And that comes in at about 7 million marks. So these are big figures, but for a really important project. And you know what? It really works for the Nazis.
0: Hitler could now strut and preen on the world stage, confident that the so-called great powers were cowed by the new Germany's show of strength and supremacy. He had rearmed the country in direct contravention of the Treaty of Versailles to only brief and half-hearted protest from the Western Allies. And he had enacted the vile Nuremberg racial laws, and no one had lifted a finger. He was untouchable.
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0: With one highly successful four-year economic plan complete, Hitler was ready to immediately launch the next one. But this time, its supervision would be handled by someone closer to the Hitler throne, Hermann Göring.
5: Der sogenannte Vierjahresplan wurde 1936 von Göring mit Hitlers Auftrag verfasst. 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
0: With Göring's society and establishment links, this was a way of further strengthening the ties between the Nazi Party and one particularly influential German company, the giant chemical conglomerate IG Farben.
1: In the 1920s, IG Farben is 450th, somewhere around there, richest company in the world. By 1942, it's the third richest company in the world. How did this happen? How did this company, which was a chemical company, rise to be, you know, such a dominant monopoly company in Nazi Germany?
5: Göring, 1934, den Ausbau von synthetischen Treibstoffanlagen deutlich forciert, wovon auch die IG Farben als größter synthetischer Treibstoffhersteller erheblich profitierte. 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
1: It was a chemical company, but it also made synthetic rubber, synthetic oil, and later on, it makes a pesticide called Cyclone B.
0: Cyclone B would ultimately play a hugely significant and diabolical role in the horrors of the Final Solution. The relationship between IG Farben and the Nazis went back to the days before Hitler took power, when they gave financial contributions to Nazis' electoral campaigns. Some of its prominent executives were members of the party. At the secret meeting between Hitler and leading German industrialists of February 20th, 1933, the chemical cartel would be represented by leading IG Farben board member George von Schnitzler. Following that meeting, IG Farben became one of the main donors to the Nazi Party.
1: It gives huge donations to the Adolf Hitler Fund. But there's a quid pro quo as well, because IG Farben doesn't just support Hitler from the sidelines, it insists that its directors have a National Socialist outlook, and it actually does training courses on National Socialism within its training days. So here you have a company that isn't just sort of on the sidelines here. This is a company that really gets involved with Hitler's regime.
0: The new economic four-year plan would boost war production to unprecedented levels. But not everyone was impressed with Hermann Göring's work. Hjalmar Schacht felt that the heavyweight Nazi was stepping on his toes and using his position to enrich and promote himself as much as Germany.
3: Whatever was successfully accomplished under the four-year plan was nothing but the continuation of measures I had inaugurated as Minister for Economic Affairs. At the end of 1937, I had linked them up with the four-year plan and with industry, when the founding of the Hermann Göring Works took me completely by surprise.
0: Göring had lost no time in exploiting the four-year plan for personal gain. When concerns were raised by German armaments manufacturers about the quality of Germany's main iron ore reserves in the Harz Mountains, Göring not only forbade the use of better quality imported ore from abroad, but founded a new state-run iron ore smelting company named Reichswerk Hermann Göring, from which he would take a healthy slice of the profits. Although a number of German industrialists were concerned by Göring's megalomania and corruption, one who was not, and who was profiting even more than Göring, was coal and steel magnate Friedrich Flick. A self-made man who built his own industrial empire from the ground up, Flick was one of the 25 present at the secret meeting of the 20th of February, 1933. At that time, Flick contributed a donation of 100,000 marks. He would make that an annual donation. Like many other industrialists, Flick would get contracts for the governmental rearmament program. But he would become more intimately involved with the Nazi regime when his representative, Otto Steinbrink, introduced him to Reichsfuhrer SS Heinrich Himmler. Flick quickly became an ardent supporter of the Reichsfuhrer SS.
5: Wir in diesem Freundeskreis des Reichsführers SS waren einige prominente und auch einige weniger prominente deutsche Unternehmer und Vorstandsmitglieder deutscher Unternehmen vertreten. 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
0: Himmler had watched enviously as his bitter rival for Hitler's attention, Göring, had become overlord of German economic affairs. Ironically, however, when Göring became responsible for the new four-year plan, he found he needed the nationwide organization of the SS to administer it. The SS would also be useful in liaising with financiers like Friedrich Flick, who would agree to supply the millions of tons of coal to the Reichswerk Hermann Göring furnaces. A casualty of the newfound cooperation between Himmler and Göring on the coordination of the German economy was Hjalmar Schacht. Schacht had antagonized Göring by raising his concerns about Göring's stewardship of the economy with Hitler. Now, with Himmler in his camp, Göring was able to swiftly sideline Schacht, who, as a consolation, was allowed to remain president of the Reichsbank for the moment.
2: I don't think Hitler was a good manager. I think that, you know, his technique was to give about four people the same job and let them fight over doing it. And you have so many people competing to try and get the attention of Hitler. There's no proper delegation. There's no proper management.
0: With Schacht out of the way, Göring had successfully consolidated his position as sole and supreme head of the German economy and industry. In his typically bombastic way, he couldn't resist a parting shot at the humiliated Schacht, delivered in a farewell phone call from his palatial office in the Ministry for Economic Affairs.
3: Herr Schacht, I am now sitting in your chair.
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Installed out of the sight of their enemies, two batteries equipped with an artillery piece that proved its worth during the First World War, the 280mm Schneider howitzer. On the day of June the 21st, Lieutenant Migge, commanding an observation post, gives the order to open fire. After several attempts, at 5:15 p.m., one shot disables Italian turret number one. In the following half hour, turrets 3, 4, and 5 are hit. The Italians don't understand where the shells are coming from, so they are left to fire back into the void. At 8 p.m. on June the 21st, 1940, the Italians are reeling from the loss of 6 of their 8 turrets. 9 men are killed, about 50 are injured. The battleship of the Peaks is neutralized once and for all. Back from Chabaton, I watched this chain of the Alps. Majestic. The summits are still covered with snow in the middle of July. In June of 1940, it was snowing here. It's difficult to believe that men fought in such conditions. That is just what the soldiers of the Alpine Army did, and in particular, the SES, the Section des Clairieurs Skieurs, the skiing scouting sections. These sections are elements of Surprise, the spearhead of the Alpine units. Each Alpine battalion belonging to the infantry had its SES commanded by an athletic young leader, passionate about the mountain and trained in the military school of Haute Montagne of Chamonix.

The school's mission is to provide mountain-based training, then to experiment and develop technical guides, communications equipment, and armaments. The school's work includes drafting several manuals for military mountaineering. They address the physical characteristics of the mountain environment, mobility in winter, hygiene and life in altitude. As mountaineering attracted followers, it became a real sport.

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2: But how do you fight in the mountains? To find out, I went to the meeting of the heirs of the Alpine Troops of 1940. They are elite soldiers for whom the mountain is more than a playground. Rather, it's a partner that you must learn to understand, coax, and sometimes oppose. Seniors and soldiers of the 7th Grenoble Alpine Infantrymen Battalion invited me to a typical section operation. Although the technical and logistical means have obviously been modernized, the environment remains unchanged. The mountain, with passes to traverse and steep slopes to climb as quickly as possible.
3: Donc mission des groupes. 12, reconnaître la piste en direction du col.
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4: Experienced French fighters who have made the mountains their realm that the Italians are faced with when they cross the border. The masses of men who arrived for the assault of the Alps do not frighten these Frenchmen, who will do anything to repel the attacker. In the Tarentaise, Lieutenant Boublet achieves a feat that is undoubtedly one of the highlights of the Battle of the Alps. After climbing down a 20-meter rock face, he sets up on a flat surface and fires on the reconnaissance group of an enemy's column. His assistant fires a rifle grenade,

0: The enemy doesn't understand what's happening and retreats by 800 meters. To penetrate the French defenses, the Italian staff is counting on the support of its air force. But the Italian generals soon realize they're not going to be the masters of the sky. Fog makes most bombing ineffective. Then, French pilots begin intercepting them with a remarkable aircraft, the Dewatine D-520. Since the beginning of June, the French pilots have performed admirably, especially Warrant Officer Le Glon. When his plane isn't ready in time, he jumps into another plane without taking time to get his parachute. When he lands again, after half an hour of fighting, he has shot down five enemy aircraft, a feat that had not been seen since the First World War. Italian planes confine themselves from now on to a few small missions. The Italians manage to cross the border as early as June the 21st, but they only penetrate a few kilometers into French territory. In Tarentaise, the fort of Redoute Ruinée is surrounded. In the Briançonnais, the ground taken is small. The same is true in the Quira and Ubaye, where Italian progress is halted. In the Maritime Alps, Italians are a long way from Nice. Under the blows of the guns of the resistance line structures, they're having trouble getting into Menton. Behind them, the structures of the Coletta, the small pass of Pilon and the Pont Saint-Louis are still standing, like thorns stuck in their backs. How did the French manage to hold on to these fortifications? The Saint-Gobain structure in the Moyenne-Maurienne sub-area has been fully restored by an association of enthusiasts. Laurent Demouzon agreed to show it to me.
1: Ici, Laurent, on est à l'ouvrage Saint-Gobain. 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
2: 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Ils attendent des ordres.
3: Would I say I'm ready to be executed? Yeah, I mean, it's not going to be that big deal.
4: We were dedicated to killing Nazis. And that's what we volunteered for.
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1: Mountain Dew!
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2: 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It feels good to Geico.
4: The French artillerymen of the Maritime Alpes structures did more than just defend themselves. On the morning of June the 22nd, they repelled another Italian attack, aided by the fog and torrential rain. One of the armored trains of the Regia Marina, the Royal Italian Navy, fired 200 cannon shots on the structure of Cap Martin. In the early afternoon, it emerged from its tunnel, but didn't have enough time to settle into position. It was hit hard by two firing rounds from a 75mm gun. The three 152mm guns were disabled. The pride of the Italian army was defeated. But despite this success, the French still had other concerns. On June the 22nd, after bitter negotiations in Rétente, the armistice convention between France and Germany is finally signed. But it doesn't take effect until the signing of the armistice between France and Italy. The German troops can continue their advance south. The French General Olery, commander-in-chief of the Army of the Alps, must not only defend the border with Italy. At his back, the panzer tanks advance on Lyon, declared an open city. The city will be offered to the enemy without a fight. Once more, the events do not favor the Army of the Alps. The widespread collapse on the northern front and the signing of the armistice of Rétente seem to have paved the way for a final confrontation. The Army of the Alps is now attacked from both sides. The 16th Panzer Corps has been ordered to march on Grenoble and Chambéry in order to cut the retreat of French elements now being attacked by Italian forces. These armored and motorized units have just led two blitzkrieg campaigns in Poland and France. They are young and disciplined men, convinced of the rightness of their cause. They are now heading from the banks of the Marne without any resistance. The strategy is designed by their leader, General Hoeppner Erich. The A group targets Annecy, the B group targets Grenoble. The mission of the C group is to ensure the coverage of the southern side of the A and B operations by bordering the Isère, north of Montélimar. The French General Olery will have to cope with the flood of German troops, and he is totally on his own. The leader of the French army, General Weygand, is far away and preoccupied. The Alpine army is not part of the General Staff's concerns. Olery is therefore entirely free to make his own decisions and to organize his defense as he wishes. To block the Germans, Olery will rely on a motley mix of old reservists and young soldiers. Some are enthusiastic, others are disillusioned. The overall cohesion leaves a little to be desired. Yet the 30,000 men who comprise this force will be charged with holding two successive lines of defense. A line on the Isère and a line on the Durance. After Lyon has been offered by the French authorities, the Germans cross the Rhône. The French then retreat in the department of Isère. In the evening of June the 20th, all the bridges have been blown up except that of Coulot, which allows troops of the Reich to threaten Chambéry. Between June the 22nd and 24th, the Alpine army resists everywhere. In Aix-les-Bains, Chambéry, and Voreppe, where French cannons block access to Grenoble. Captain Debye has served for more than 20 years in the 93rd Mountain Artillery Regiment. He was in the front line at the Battle of the Alps in June 1940. He knows all of the details of the intense artillery duels around Voreppe. He led me to the Bec de Chaliot, one of the observation posts that made the stopping of the German advance possible.
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4: On June the 23rd, the French forces, regardless of how disparate they were, stop a first German attack. But the Reich soldiers return the next day, June the 24th, in force. What they don't know is that during the night, the French have brought in a battery of excellent long-range guns, the 155mm high-power Filou. Throughout the day, the observers of the Bec de l'Echelion direct the French pieces to shoot at their target. The Germans are stopped.
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4: On June the 23rd, near Rome, the new French leaders arrive at 7:30 p.m. to receive the conditions of an armistice to take effect the next day at midnight. Over the next 24 hours, the Italian forces again attempt to gain ground in the Alps. By throwing their forces into the battle, they get close enough to the outpost structures to throw their grenades. But the barrage of French machine guns and mortars sweep them up like so much straw. During the entire day of June the 24th, attempts to attack from the Italian infantry follow one after another. To no avail. The troops of Il Duce are exhausted,

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9: All along the front line, the French benefit. As soon as they can, they attack their enemies, harass them, surprise them, and drive them back to their camps. In Kira, Officer Cadet Guéry, a sergeant in the French Mounted Police, and four Alpine infantrymen help out and take 52 Alpini prisoner, including a captain and two lieutenants.
10: Oh, you want a chapeau?
11: 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Énorme, beau chapeau italien.
12: Hey, hey, Micapello! 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
9: In the Maritime Alps, the enemy is in contact with the line of outpost structures. 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The resistance there sums up the motto adopted by the French fighters: do not pass. Since the beginning of the battle, the outpost, equipped with an anti-tank barrier and a 37mm gun, has repelled all attacks. On the evening of June the 22nd, the crew's radio had even broken down. The men are cut off from the rest of the world. Yet, like all of their comrades, they continue the fight and stop the Italian advance.
13: Laurent,
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16: Elle continue.
9: On June the 24th at midnight, the armistice agreements come into force. The Germans occupy the north of the demarcation line. The Italians, who have taken only a few kilometers of French territory, seize the line of fortifications and a few strategic areas on the border. The troops of the Alpine Army must retreat 50 kilometers from the line hit by their enemy. French soldiers have 10 days to evacuate. At 9 a.m. on June the 25th, 1940, the garrison of the Saint-Louis Bridge finally comes out of its fortified redoubt. The men are dirty and shattered by hours of fierce struggle. The Italians present are amazed. Spontaneously, they stand at attention. An officer taken aback murmurs, "They were only nine." The Alpine troops are not taken prisoner. They join their own line with weapons and luggage after locking the doors of their structures. At La Redoute Rouennais, where it all started, the tricolour flag is brought in. The Italian banner now flies over a fort that could not be conquered by weapons. The French detachment marches past, keeping their heads up and teeth clenched. Their opponents give them the honors. It's little consolation for men who refuse to give up. In about 10 days of combat, the Italians have lost 6,000 men, dead, missing, wounded, or prisoners. The French suffer only 37 killed and 62 wounded. In the Alps, in this month of June 1940, as France collapsed on all sides, as its armies fled almost everywhere, the Alpine troops gave up nothing, neither their land nor their honor. In his journal, dated June the 26th, 1940, General Ollery writes, "At the moment the hostilities cease, I thank the troops of the Alpine Army for the effort they just put in. Each has given far more than what the mission commanded him. All have held out against far superior forces whose thrust has been limited foot to foot. Those who have done this have the right to be proud."

0: If there's one thing I've learned in my time as a crime writer, it's that there are a million and one motives for murder.
1: The first Assyrians came into view.
2: This is the story of when Britain was in the eye of the storm.
3: Are any of these alien worlds alive?
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14: For more than 420 weeks, between 1937 and 1945, somewhere in the world, a battle raged. During the most devastating conflict the world has ever seen. By analyzing the events in 41 critical weeks of World War II, we explore how people lived on and off the battlefield during the weeks of war. The first weeks of a war that was to disrupt the lives of so many did not in fact start with the Nazi invasion of Poland in 1939, but 2 years earlier in China, where the first shots were fired by the Japanese in an incident at the Marco Polo Bridge.

0: on Friday, the 2nd of July. 5 days before the first shots were fired at a bridge near Beijing, much of the world's attention was fixed elsewhere. Intrepid aviator Amelia Earhart and her navigator Fred Noonan were on the final leg of their attempt to fly around the globe.
1: Amelia Earhart and her crew at Oakland, California, ready for her great aerial adventure, around the world flight by way of the equator, a journey no pilot has yet attempted.
0: Taking off from Ley, New Guinea, in a twin-engine Lockheed Electra, the duo never arrived at their destination of Howland Island, a tiny coral atoll in the central Pacific Ocean. What happened to them is a question that has confounded investigators for over 80 years.
1: Amelia Earhart, U.S. heroine of the air in desperate plight. On the last lap of a round-the-world flight, her plane comes down in the Pacific. May succor reach her in time.
0: On that same Friday, July the 2nd, America's Don Budge battled Germany's Baron Gottfried von Kramm, the world's top-ranking tennis player, for the men's singles title at Wimbledon. The stakes were even higher a couple of weeks later when Kramm and Budge met again in the final match of the 1937 Davis Cup. Adolf Hitler himself phoned Kramm to offer personal words of encouragement just before he stepped onto center court.
2: We are now 765 yards below the surface of the earth and about a quarter of a mile from the pit bottom, working what is known as a 4-foot seam.
0: Earlier that same day at 5:45 a.m. on July the 2nd, two coal cutters deep in a mine in Chesterton, England, noticed a small flame on the coal face, which quickly spread to a deadly wall of fire, triggering a chain of explosions throughout the colliery. 30 men died, and 8 were badly injured.

0: Excitement was buzzing in France on Saturday, July the 3rd, for the first ever mountain stage of the Tour de France, to be won by German road race champion Eric Bouts. Risking their reputation, their careers, and the wrath of fascist dictator Francisco Franco, Spanish riders wore Free Republican colours on their jerseys, pledging to donate half of their winnings to Spanish Civil War refugees. Two Spanish riders turned in brilliant performances to win one mountain stage each. This would be the last tour held until 1947. The first shots of the war began, in the opinion of many, the following Wednesday, when fighting broke out on a famed bridge in the town of Wanping, now a suburb of Beijing.
1: Just outside China's capital, Beijing, is the same bridge that Marco Polo saw when he first came to see China almost 700 years earlier.
0: Tensions had been rising steadily ever since the Japanese invasion of Manchuria and the creation of the puppet state Manchukuo in 1931. Since then, Japan had been increasing troop numbers in the area, which were now surrounding Beijing and Tianjin, and led to inevitable skirmishes with their Chinese counterparts.
1: The Japanese had been conducting exercises with their garrison from Beijing near the Marco Polo Bridge, which was just across from nationalist army units of a nationalist army there.
0: The Japanese allegedly lost a soldier on the Chinese side of the Marco Polo Bridge, which led to an incursion and the outbreak of fighting between Chinese and Japanese troops.
1: It rapidly escalates and it gets completely out of control of the governments in Nanjing under Chiang Kai-shek and out of control in the Japanese government back in Tokyo.
2: Troops and more troops are marching in the east, and still the world is wondering, must the mastery of North China be decided by open war?
1: They try to de-escalate the situation, but unfortunately it gets out of control. And before you know it, the war has begun.
0: And the first week of the war draws to a close. It would take a further 2 years for the conflict to join up with the one brewing in Europe.

0: At 12:30 p.m. on August 31st, Adolf Hitler signed Directive No. 1 for the conduct of the war with Poland, Britain and France.
1: The justification was the final redressing of the Treaty of Versailles. The Germans had claimed that ethnic Germans behind the Polish border had been persecuted and abused, and Danzig was a German city, and it was their right to invade. Hitler felt it was justified on the grounds of reuniting Germans and to finally destroy the Treaty of Versailles.
2: People have no idea how much NASA has impacted their lives.
3: One, liftoff.
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15: And so to the story of the crisis. Danzig, the city at the heart of Europe's powder magazine, has adopted a local Führer. Brown-shirted Nazis are in control of frontier posts and stand by awaiting their signal from Berlin.
0: The Reich's Minister of Foreign Affairs, Joachim von Ribbentrop, refused to engage in discussions with the Polish, fearful that if mediation did occur, the Polish government would accept Germany's demands for Danzig. With German and Allied Slovak troops in position in the western and southern borders of Poland and the Soviets in the north, Hitler was poised for assault, as was Joseph Stalin. The totally unexpected non-aggression pact between Germany and the Soviet Union having been recently ratified.
1: It was a way for Germany to avoid a two-front war, to secure the Soviet Union as a potential ally, their most hated enemy, yet their friend now. It would enable them, in the event of a French and British conflict, to be able to just focus on the West.
0: Across the world, daily life came to an abrupt halt as events were cancelled and curfews introduced. The first Cannes International Film Festival, designed to promote free art in contrast to the Nazi and Italian fascist propaganda that was playing at the Venice Festival, was cancelled after its gala night, The only film to play was RKO Pictures' The Hunchback of Notre Dame, starring Charles Laughton and Maureen O'Hara. In the United States, August 31st saw the release of what would become a cultural icon. The first Marvel Comics number one by Timely Publications, and the first appearances of both the android Human Torch and the Sub-Mariner. The next day, September 1st, saw the release of the equally iconic The Adventures of Sherlock Holmes, the second in a long series starring English actor Basil Rathbone as the master detective.
16: Basil Rathbone was a well-established character actor, often playing villains. He was ideal casting as Holmes. He looked the part, he was tall, very striking features.
0: Also perfect for the part was George Zucco as Professor Moriarty.
17: I'm going to break you, Holmes.
16: We also see in the climax of the film where Holmes chases his archenemy, Professor Moriarty, to prevent him stealing the crown jewels from the Tower of London. A fairly full-blooded, melodramatic, physical confrontation between them. There's a gunfight and fisticuffs on the ramparts, which ends with Moriarty taking the plunge into the river. And so Rathbone brought a dynamism to Holmes, at this action-oriented Holmes.
17: Amazing!
18: No. Elementary, my dear Watson.
0: On the same day that The Adventures of Sherlock Holmes opened in London and New York, Hitler launched the invasion of Poland. In the pre-dawn light of Friday, 1st of September, the German battleship Schleswig-Holstein fired on a Polish military depot in Westerplatte, the first shots of the war in Europe. The Luftwaffe began bombing military outposts and civilian populations. By 8 a.m., with no formal declaration of war, Nazi soldiers attacked the village of Mokra and other vulnerable Polish border communities. Skirmishes raged throughout Tuchola Forest and southern Poland. The Battle of the Border had commenced.
1: Polish military equipment was quite obsolete. The Polish Air Force had about 850 aircraft, which is about a fifth of the German Luftwaffe, and it was deficient in terms of armour as well. The Poles had a lot of light tanks.
0: Poland could only hope that help would come, as their troops were forced eastwards by the German onslaught. Help did not come.

0: By Saturday the 2nd, the contested territory of Danzig was under German control. Nazi soldiers began construction of the Stutthof prison camp that would later become a notorious location for Nazi ethnic cleansing. On Sunday, September 3rd, Britain's leaders announced over the BBC that the country was at war with Germany.
1: For the second time in the lives of most of us, we are at war.
2: For it is evil things that we should be fighting against, and against them I am certain that the right will prevail.
0: Their words were meant to inspire defiance, but the mood of the nation was one of deep foreboding. By the afternoon, France had declared war. And hearing the voice of King George VI, Britain's colonies and dominions followed the mother country into the fray. For United States President Franklin D. Roosevelt, the European situation had become a tightrope between aiding the Allies and maintaining neutrality. Broadcasting his fireside radio chats into the homes of thousands of American families, Roosevelt sought to assure the American people of his commitment to keeping war at bay.
3: Roosevelt used his fireside chats as a way of speaking directly to

0: Martin going for a piece of history. How much further can he go?
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5: As long as it remains within my power to prevent, there will be no blackout of peace in the United States.
6: By Tuesday the 5th, much to the anguish of Great Britain, America had declared its neutrality.
7: The American decision to remain neutral in 1939 was no surprise. Congress, through the Nye Committee, investigated American entry into World War I, basically sought to show that that had been a mistake. You also had the Neutrality Acts of 1935, 1936, and 1937 that ensured that the United States could not sell arms to belligerent nations, they could not loan money to belligerent nations, and they ensured that Americans could not travel on belligerent ships.

0: On Sunday, December 10th, the Nobel Prize ceremony was held in Stockholm. The prize for physics was awarded to Ernest Orlando Lawrence for the invention and development of the cyclotron and for results obtained with it, especially with regard to artificial radioactive elements. This invention was an important milestone on the road to atomic weaponry.
1: The station is, of course, equipped with a cyclotron, a giant machine generating a 200 million volt stream of atomic particles.
0: This same year, in a moment of supreme irony, Adolf Hitler was nominated for the Nobel Peace Prize. But it was denied him. The Nobel Peace Prize would not be awarded for the next 4 years. The following Wednesday, December 13th, a squadron of Allied ships sailed some 380 kilometres off the coast of Uruguay. Since September, the German pocket battleship Admiral Graf Spee had attacked 9 merchant ships in the Atlantic.
2: The Graf Spee was quite large. It was over 12,500 tonnes. It had a crew of over 1,000 people. But the important thing was that it actually had

0: 11-inch guns, which were heavier than the average cruiser.
1: Commodore Henry Harwood, leader of the Allied squadron, deployed the Exeter to one side of their prey, and Ajax and Achilles on the other.
0: Together, gun for gun, their amount of weight that they could deliver and the amount of damage they could cause was less than 11-inch guns on Graf's Bay.
1: But Captain Hans Langsdorff made a critical mistake. Thinking the Allied ships were only destroyers, he turned the Graf's Bay to intercept at close quarters, giving up the advantage of his guns' longer range. The ships pounded each other, broadside after broadside.
0: The Graf's Bay damage included damage to their fuel system, so they were worried about serious damage to their engines. They also had a hole in the front of their armour, which was from one of the Exeter's 8-inch shells, which caused damage to the bow and watertightness of the forward end of the ship.
1: After 14 hours of pursuit, Graf's Bay slipped into Montevideo Harbour on the Rio de la Plata. Under international law, the warship could stay in Montevideo Harbour for 24 hours.
2: Although this comms radar obviously suffered more than meets the eye, nevertheless, it looks as if Berlin's first announcement that she was by no means out of action was nearer the truth than the later statement about the ship being unseaworthy.
1: The Allies prowled the estuary mouth, waiting for their quarry to emerge. 2 days later, half an hour before the deadline to leave Montevideo expired, Graf's Bay weighed anchor and made her way out of the harbour and stopped. A burst of flame leapt up from the ship, followed by a rumbling explosion. Langsdorff had scuttled his ship, which burned in shallow water for the next 2 days. Captain Langsdorff would later wrap himself in his ship's flag and shoot himself.
0: It was seen to be a great victory. And in fact, Churchill himself suggested that this was a great victory that he helped promote. And I think he called it it warmed the cockles of the British heart.
2: 760 officers and men of the two light cruisers Ajax and Exeter on the Horse Guards Parade, London. Everyone wants to see them. The Premier and the Cabinet are there at the special invitation of the First Lord, for whom it must be a really enjoyable occasion.
1: On Friday, December 15th, with Graf's Bay cornered in Montevideo, much further north, a very different war was being remembered, in grand style, in Atlanta, Georgia. It was a movie premiere of Margaret Mitchell's great American Civil War epic, Gone with the Wind. Atlantans promenaded in period dress, filling the streets with hoop skirts and beaver hats. Scalpers sold the $10 screening tickets for $200.
3: So David O. Selznick buys the novel in 1936. A month after it was released, it was a bestseller. And from 1936 to 1939, it was an all-out publicity blitz. By the time it opened in Atlanta at the premiere, 150,000 people showed up to see the red carpet. So it was huge.
1: Vivian Leigh, Clark Gable, Olivia de Havilland. The stars were there, but not the woman who would win the Academy Award for Best Supporting Actress, for her portrayal of the maid, Mammy, Hattie McDaniel. The Lowe's Grand Cinema, where the film premiered, was whites only under Georgia's segregation laws.
3: Yeah, I think it speaks to the worst of America in the 1930s and 1940s. The fact that so much money was poured into a film that is patently racist, and that racism wasn't detected or excoriated by the white press, is pretty amazing. And the film won all kinds of awards for it. So it's a film that I think needs to be questioned.
1: But despite the film's controversy, the only line that drew the censors' ire was the final one.
4: Frankly, my dear, I don't give a damn.
3: Why it's so popular, I think maybe because it is the key line of the novel, and it was breaking ground at the time for the audience. I think mainly, though, it has to do with Scarlett's own will and resilience to continue. After he leaves her, she goes to the stairs, then raises her head up into the light and swears.
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4: The day after the premiere, a Saturday, saw some of the last professional sporting matches played before competitions ceased for the duration. Legendary cricketer Don Bradman, and thorn in the side of the British Test team, scored his final double century before enlisting in the Australian Air Force.
5: Don came here and immediately started making centuries.
4: In cinemas, film serial programmes were reaching their peak of popularity. Suburban and provincial cinemas played programmes comprising the feature, sometimes a double bill, a cartoon, a newsreel, and since the heyday of silent cinema, the serial.
6: Film serials were incredibly cheap films made by three studios, Republic, Columbia, and Universal. And they were aimed at rural audiences and kids. They were thought to be cheap action films for people who like cheap and, you know, fairly stupid entertainment. Each serial ran between 10 and 12 chapters, sometimes 15 chapters. So every episode would end on a question for the audience. How possibly could the hero survive?
7: Here's a shot I sure won't miss.
4: This week of war saw the release of a new serial, starring a man with a whip, a mask, and a rapier, who fought for freedom and democracy in the mid-19th century Mexican War of Independence.
6: Zorro comes from a novella by Johnson Macaulay about a hero who appears like a fop during the day, and so no one recognizes him when he puts on a mask and turns into a daring, swashbuckling hero at night.
4: It was, after all, a time when heroes were needed.

0: As the first full year of the war began, a battle was about to start in a uniquely hostile environment. Beginning on January 8, 1940, the Battle of Suomussalmi was fought in subantarctic temperatures between a small Finnish force and the might of the Soviet Union.
1: The Soviets assumed that they would simply roll over the Finns. And when they invaded with a massive superiority of weapons and troops and artillery and air power, they assumed that they would win. But the Finns were defending, first of all, their own country, and they were defending at the height or the depth of the Finnish winter.
2: Finns are showing what can be accomplished by courage and a knowledge of the country against overwhelming superiority in men and resources.
0: Soviet tanks and heavy vehicles were restricted to a few narrow logging tracks through a morass of frozen lakes and bogs surrounded by impenetrable pine forest. Soviet troops had inadequate winter clothing and only 12 days of food and munitions.
1: The Finns were equipped to live and to fight in the snow. They formed guerrilla units, Sisi as they called them, which moved around the country on skis and were able to outmaneuver the slow-moving Russian columns.
0: The Finns targeted the Soviet field kitchens, forcing the Russian survivors to starve or freeze to death. By the end of the battle, an estimated 17,500 of the 25,000 Soviet troops had been killed or were missing in action. On the day that the Battle of Suomussalmi began, the British government introduced food rationing. Before the war, Britain had been importing 20 million tons of food a year by sea from its various colonial outposts and allies, including 70% of its cheese and sugar, 80% of its fruit, 70% of its fats and cereals, and 50% of its meat. In what came to be called the Battle of the Atlantic, the German tactic was to sink enough shipments to starve the British into submission.
2: Lord Winster, formerly Commander Fletcher, Royal Navy, has this to say about the grave menace of the U-boat.
3: The people of England can help to defeat the U-boat by practicing the most rigid economy with everything that has to be imported into our country.
0: To husband their resources, Britons were to be allowed a weekly ration that included 8 ounces of bacon or ham, 16 ounces of sugar, 4 ounces of tea, 1 fresh egg, and meat worth the equivalent of $3.
4: The British embraced it. It was a clever rationing regime as well, as in everybody got an equal amount of food.
0: The ration diet, by cutting down sugar and fat, had the added benefit of improving the health of the nation. In particular, working-class Britons, reducing infant mortality and increasing life expectancy.
4: Some people ate well and or ate better than they had before. Improvements in food in terms of adding grains to bread, that actually improved diets.
0: One of the few negative results of rationing, according to a Cambridge University study, was a notable increase in flatulence. Two days later, in a remarkable security breach, two German officers carrying Hitler's secret plans for the invasion of France and the Low Countries crash-landed in neutral Belgium. The plans called for a German push through central Belgium into northwest France. Although the officers tried to burn the documents before they were taken into custody, enough remained to alert France, Britain, and the adjoining neutral countries, Belgium, the Netherlands, and Luxembourg.
2: Whatever may be Hitler's plans, the British army in France is ready.
0: This blunder forced Hitler to alter his invasion plans And when, on May 10th, 1940, it finally came, German forces struck not through central Belgium, but through the heavily forested but lightly defended Ardennes region.
5: But never mind the European war, we got something a whole lot bigger than that.
0: The day after that fateful plane crash on January 11th, His Girl Friday, starring Rosalind Russell and Cary Grant, was released.
6: Take Hitler and stick him on the funny face.
7: At the time that he made His Girl Friday in 1940, Howard Hawks was one of the top directors in Hollywood. He had a successful career behind him, first as a writer, then as a director. He was also, by this time, the producer of his own films. That was very rare in the Hollywood studio system for the director to be more than just a hired hand.
0: Howard Hawks, famous for noting a good film consists of three great scenes, no bad ones, was known to have a magic touch for great stories and clever dialogue.
8: What's in there?
9: Who are you?
8: What are you doing?
9: Who is she?
8: This is Mrs. Baldwin, Bruce's mother. What are you doing?
9: Shut up.
8: I won't shut up. You're doing something wrong.
9: Mother, please. Take her out of here.
8: What? Wait a minute, Walter.
9: Quiet, Louis.
10: Yes, Walter.
9: Take the lady over to Bulldog Mike's.
10: My name's Louis Peluso.
11: The fast-paced dialogue was combined with actors who were moving around the set like mad. So there is a lot of pacing and walking and movement in the film, much of it improvised.
0: Admired today as a cinema classic, the picture promoted the independence of women while satirizing tabloid newspapers and political corruption. As the second week of 1940 ended, the war in Asia took a critical turn, as the Chinese scored a vital victory over the Japanese Imperial Army for control of the strategically important Kunlun Pass. The Chinese 5th Corps, the only Chinese unit with tanks and armored vehicles, attacked Japanese positions holding the pass. The Japanese were cut off from reinforcements, and 85% of their officers were killed, including their commander, Masao Nakamura. It was a major victory, although at a cost of 14,000 Chinese casualties, compared to 10,000 Japanese.

0: If there's one thing I've learned in my time as a crime writer, it's that there are a million and one motives for murder.
1: The first Assyrians came into view.
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17: Less than a fortnight after Winston Churchill became Prime Minister, on May 10th, 1940, Sir Oswald Mosley, leader of the British Union of Fascists and a former Labour minister, was interned under Defence Regulation 18B on suspicion of actively and publicly opposing the ongoing war with Germany.
18: We live in a period in which politicians are not very popular. And believe me, you have my sympathy.
17: A day later, May 24th, the end almost came for a far more influential political figure. Leon Trotsky, founder of the Red Army, and now living in exile in Mexico having fallen foul of Joseph Stalin, was attacked in his Coyoacán compound by assailants using bombs and machine gun fire. Such was the damage the assailants left, they believed Trotsky could not have survived such heavy fire. Trotsky had, however, avoided serious injury. But Stalin did not forget. Trotsky would be killed by a lone assassin, Ramón Mercadé, 3 months later.
19: The only clue to the mystery surrounding his murder came from the dying man himself when he said, "I will not survive the attack." Stalin has finally accomplished the task he has set out to do.
17: In London, 2 days after the attack on Trotsky, the Archbishop of Canterbury addressed his congregation at Westminster Abbey, asking them to pray for the French and British soldiers in dire peril in France. The Germans had invaded the Low Countries and were surging into France. Now, following months of stalemate and inaction in Western Europe in what was dubbed the Phony War, battle was joined with a vengeance. broadcast over the wireless into homes across Britain, was the news that close to 400,000 Allied troops, the British Expeditionary Force and their French allies, were trapped in a narrow sliver of land, pressed by two German armies and with their backs to the sea. It was at this moment, when it appeared all was lost, that the Allies received help from a surprising source. Adolf Hitler, rather than striking when his opponents were one decisive thrust away from defeat, accepted the advice of his generals, who urged caution and called a halt to his army's advance.
9: Field Marshal Goering volunteered that the Luftwaffe would take the lead in destroying what was left of the British Army at the beachhead. And this it did fail to do for a combination of factors. The Luftwaffe was a tactical air force. It really wasn't in a position to saturation bomb a fortified position or a beachhead position.
17: As German forces drew breath, the British and French were given what they most desperately needed: time to prepare for their dramatic escape. And so, on May 27th, Vice Admiral Bertram Ramsay launched what would long live in British consciousness as the Miracle of Dunkirk. Operation Dynamo was underway. Over 8 days, nearly 1,000 military and civilian ships would cross the English Channel under cover of the RAF, to evacuate over 338,000 Allied troops from Dunkirk. Of the civilian ships that sailed over those fraught few days, 126 civilian sailors died in trying to rescue the men trapped at Dunkirk. As the last British troops boarded the boats, it was the French that held the perimeter. By the end of the evacuation, 198,000 British and 140,000 French troops would have been rescued.
9: There was a sense that while the British Army was defeated in the field, it was not destroyed in terms of their morale. There was a sense once they got across the Channel that they could regroup, that the war was going to continue.
17: The success of the evacuation could not hide the fact that the Allies had suffered a terrible defeat. ...90,000 Allied forces were left behind. Despite the relief of escape, Churchill would warn that wars were not won by evacuations. Dunkirk was left in ruins. The battle and evacuation gave rise to Churchill's most famous speech.
13: We shall fight on the beaches, we shall fight on the landing grounds, we shall fight in the fields, we shall never surrender.
17: The prayers of the Archbishop of Canterbury and the nation had, for now at least, been answered.
20: Would I say I'm ready to be executed? Yeah, I mean, it's not going to be that big deal.
21: We were dedicated to killing Nazis. And that's what we volunteered for.
22: Oh, you feel like you have superpowers.
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1: On Saturday, June the 22nd, 1940, German flags flew over much of France. Allied tanks lay abandoned on the streets and in fields. More than 1 million French soldiers were prisoners of war. After a mere 6 weeks of fighting, and despite superior numbers, France had capitulated.
9: The plan threw the Allies off balance, which they never recovered. People blame in particular the French leadership. They think that the French generals weren't up to the job. They were thinking in terms of older tactics and strategies, relying on the Maginot Line, which clearly had no place in modern warfare.
2: The real key strength that the Germans had was in air power. The Luftwaffe played a really pivotal, crucial role in their success. Because in most of the other categories, the Germans were quite heavily outnumbered by the Allies.
9: The Germans took an enormous gamble. They had less tanks, they had less trucks, but they utilised them better in a more effective plan.
1: The French government, under the leadership of the recently appointed Prime Minister Philippe Pétain, requested an armistice. Hitler decided the signing ceremony would take place at the site of the armistice that had marked the end of World War I and the defeat of the Germans in 1918, the Compiègne Forest. The Führer sat in the same chair of the railway carriage that Marshal Ferdinand Foch, supreme Allied commander, had sat in 22 years before. The armistice was finalised on Saturday, the 22nd of June, 1940, at 6:36 p.m. But the roles were reversed. Not all Frenchmen were prepared to surrender so meekly. On that same Saturday, General Charles de Gaulle, leader of the Free France movement, made his third broadcast over BBC radio. De Gaulle had formed a government in exile 4 days earlier to oppose the Vichy state. He rejected the armistice and urged the French to continue fighting. On Sunday, June 23rd, the day after the Franco-German armistice was signed, Hitler visited Paris. Driving through the deserted streets, he visited the Grand Tomb of Napoleon at Les Invalides and later told his photographer, Heinrich Hoffmann, that this was the greatest and finest moment of my life.
9: It gave the Germans an unrealistic sense of their own abilities. Hitler, for instance, against his doubting generals, he'd pursued this plan, this bold plan of General von Manstein, and he felt vindicated. He felt that his generals weren't worth their salt.
17: The fall of France had repercussions far beyond the borders of France and Germany. With no powerful allies and the United States remaining neutral, the threat of invasion loomed large for Britain, now standing alone against Hitler. The week of the 22nd of June also saw the end of a long-running experiment in productivity in the USSR. The Neprevka, or continuous working week, had been introduced 11 years earlier so that machines in factories would never sit idle. Replacing the traditional 7-day week that included a shared day of rest on Sundays, the Neprevka was a 5- or 6-day cycle with days of rest staggered across the week. This would often mean that family members had different work schedules, throwing the normal patterns of daily life into chaos. Despite ongoing adjustments to the experiment, productivity fell and machines malfunctioned due to continuous use. On the 26th of June 1940, a decree of the Presidium of the Supreme Soviet of the USSR reinstated the 7-day week with Sundays as holidays. On the final days of this week, in the early hours of the 28th of June, the Republican Party of the United States nominated a little-known lawyer, Wendell Willkie of Indiana, as its candidate for president.
3: Mr. Chairman, Ohio moves that the nomination of Wendell Willkie be made unanimous.
17: At the same time, President Roosevelt was signing into law the Alien Registration Act, popularly known as the Smith Act. Although Roosevelt would retain the presidency with a solid victory,
4: I accept the result of the election with complete goodwill.
17: Willkie's bipartisan approach was important in building public support for America's engagement in the war. As June 1940 drew to a close with the end of this week of war, Hitler was master of Europe, from the Atlantic to the borders of the Soviet Union. Britain was defiant, but its badly beaten army had withdrawn to the British Isles. The world held its breath, fearfully awaiting Hitler's next move.
5: You know, I can't understand it. I mean, look at this fellow, Adolf Hitler. He was only a Land Corporal when I was a Sergeant Major. Now he's the President of Germany and I'm not even on the London County Council.

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7: For more than 420 weeks, between 1937 and 1945, somewhere in the world, a battle raged. During the most devastating conflict the world has ever seen. By analysing the events in 41 critical weeks of World War II, we explore how people lived on and off the battlefield during the weeks of war. After the so-called Phony War, up to May 1940, German forces had smashed their way from the frontiers of Belgium and France to the English Channel. The forces opposing them escaped at Dunkirk or collapsed. In just 6 weeks, France had fallen, and Nazi Germany seemed poised to exert its dominance over Europe. What happened in the weeks of war that lie ahead would shape the conduct and ultimate outcome of the conflict.
8: King Carol of Romania has abdicated in favor of his 19-year-old son, Crown Prince Michael.
7: On Friday, September 6th, 1940, Carol II, King of Romania, abdicated. Germany, which needed Romanian oil, forced Carol into ceding territory under the Vienna Diktat.
8: There has been much resentment recently against the surrender of so much to Russia, Bulgaria, and Hungary.
7: The Romanian king's capitulation to these demands sparked riots. Carol appointed pro-German strongman, General Ion Antonescu, as prime minister, under which Antonescu promptly called for his abdication. Carol took almost all of Romania's national treasury with him. Antonescu joined Romania to the Tripartite Pact, which comprised the three Axis powers. He would send Romanian troops to fight with the Axis on the Eastern Front and collude in the deaths of 400,000 Romanian Jews, Roma and Sinti. The following day, September 7th, Paraguayans learned of the death in a plane crash of their president, José Estigarribia, who had risen to prominence during the Chaco War against Bolivia, another bloody conflict about oil. September 7th, 1940, was also the day when high-profile French prisoners were taken from the medieval castle of Château de Chaveron and brought before a magistrate to answer charges of betraying the duties of their office. The prisoners were former Prime Minister Édouard Daladier, his successor, Paul Reyno, their predecessor, Leon Blum, and the former Supreme Commander of the Armed Forces, Maurice Gamelin. Eventually, the proceedings would be adjourned and the accused taken to Germany to spend the war imprisoned. Perhaps most significantly on that same day, Saturday, September 7th, marked a change in the Luftwaffe strategy in the Battle of Britain, raging in the skies over the English Channel. Having previously targeted airfields and aircraft factories, Hermann Göring now set his sights on major cities and towns in the hope of demoralizing the British into surrender.
3: After the failure of the initial Battle of Britain, the Luftwaffe switched its emphasis towards a coordinated campaign of trying to suppress Britain, limit its capacity, and potentially drive it out of the war. There was an idea in Germany in strategic terms by a combination of U-boat blockade, cutting off the trade, shipping and so on, getting into and out of Britain, and by bombing attacks, they were able to keep Britain at arm's length and potentially persuade it to come to terms without the need of a direct invasion.
7: Watching from the cliffs of Pas-de-Calais, Göring launched over 1,000 aircraft targeting London and its Docklands.
9: I was standing in this doorway when the bomb dropped.
7: By day's end, over 300 civilians would be dead and 1,300 injured.
3: Now, the British were initially caught out by night bombing. They didn't really have a sophisticated system to deal with that. Their systems weren't very good in defeating or holding back daytime attacks, but nighttime caused more of a problem.
7: For 56 nights, the air raid sirens would make their prolonged banshee howlings, as Churchill described it. The following Monday, September 9th, began increased fighting in the North African and Middle Eastern theatres of war.
10: The importance of Egypt to Britain during the Second World War, it can't be overstated. It was a vital strategic location. One historian has called it the fulcrum of empire, primarily because of the location of the Suez Canal. It was the best and most direct route to the empire in the east, so it was a vital link, but also as a place where they could take on the Italians.
7: Italy's colonial outpost in eastern Libya had become the fascist Axis North African supreme headquarters, housing 215,000 Axis forces to be directed against Britain's Egyptian bases, just 36,000 men.
10: The Axis forces' aims in the region were quite simple. Italy, fascist Italy, under their fascist dictator Il Duce Benito Mussolini, wanted to control the Mediterranean. He wanted to turn the whole Mediterranean Sea into an Italian lake, called Mare Nostrum, and he wanted to create a second Roman Empire in Africa.
7: The plan was for Italian forces to push eastwards from Libya, across the Egyptian coast, and onto the Suez Canal. The first step, Operazione E, was launched on the 9th of September. Over the following few days, the Italian 10th Army and 5th Air Squadron surged over the border.
11: Italian bombing planes over Egypt, dropping their deadly cargoes to weave strange patterns in the sands. It's good, clean fun for Mussolini's airmen. So far, so good for Il Duce's advanced columns. But who knows what lies ahead?
10: They advanced into Egypt, but they only went 60 miles till they reached a place called Sidi Barani, where they decided to stop and set up some fortified camps. They were still working out what to do next when the Western Desert Force under General Wavell, initially wanting to do a raid in force, actually defeated them in Operation Compass and took over 130,000 Italians as POWs, which was a serious defeat for the Italians, so serious that it in fact worried Adolf Hitler, who decided to send them some assistance.
7: The same day, an Italian Air Force bombing raid targeted the refineries and ports of the British Mandate in Palestine. British planes intercepted the bombers en route. Unable to reach Haifa, the bombers dropped their bombs on Tel Aviv, killing 137 people, 59 of whom were children.
12: People have no idea how much NASA has impacted their lives.
13: One, liftoff.
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7: Tuesday, September 10th, the fourth day of the London Blitz.
8: In spite of all the fantastic German lies, London has not been razed to the ground. London is very much alive.
7: While hitting industrial centres had strategic advantages, there was one target that was particularly attractive in the psychological battle: Buckingham Palace. The princesses, Elizabeth and Margaret, had been evacuated to the safety of Windsor. But King George and Queen Elizabeth were still living at the London Palace. On the 10th, a bomb hit the Royal Chapel, completely destroying it.
8: Latest outrage of the Nazis' indiscriminate fury is the bombing of Buckingham Palace.
7: The palace and its grounds were hit on 15 separate occasions. "I am glad we have been bombed," said Queen Elizabeth, referring to London's Dockland area. "It makes me feel I can look the East End in the face." Whilst the Luftwaffe may have successfully hit London landmarks, their strategy of diverting attacks to British cities rather than industrial centres was not proving a success.
3: British response improved. German capabilities were exposed as being limited. These were all lessons which the British and later the Americans recognised, but then didn't necessarily employ themselves when they started bombing German cities later in the war.
7: On September the 11th, Prime Minister Winston Churchill broadcast to the nation, saying that the German invasion of Britain, which had been expected since the fall of France, could soon happen.
27: "We shall rather draw from the heart of suffering itself the means of inspiration and survival."
7: "The next week or so," he said, "is a very important week for us in our history. It ranks with the days when Nelson stood between us and Napoleon's Grand Army at Boulogne." It was an accurate assessment. Hitler had set a deadline for his operation to invade Britain, codenamed Operation Sea Lion, of mid-September. If the RAF was not destroyed by then, he had resolved to turn his attentions eastwards to the war he had always wanted.
3: despite successes at times, they knew that they were not going to be positioned to support the invasion of Russia the following year if they continued to sustain really heavy losses over Britain.
0: The Dordogne Valley is one of the most beautiful valleys in all France. I'd say perhaps in all the world.
7: On Thursday the 12th in the Dordogne, an 18-year-old apprentice garage mechanic named Marcel Ravidat went for a walk with his dog, Robot. Robot disappeared down a large hole. Marcel went to rescue the dog. What Marcel had found astonished him and the world. These were the Lascaux Caves, now the most famous of all prehistoric art sites. The French Resistance used the caves to store weapons. After the war, Marcel became and remained for the rest of his life chief guide. Also on Thursday the 12th, in Tokyo, Joseph Grew, American ambassador to Japan, cabled the US Secretary of State, Cordell Hull, warning him of the precariousness of the relationship between the US and the rising Asian power. Aggressive elements in Japan, Grew counseled, saw a golden opportunity for expansion. German victories, he said, had gone like strong wine to politicians' and military leaders' heads. At the same time, if the US expanded their economic sanctions against Japan to include oil, some form of retaliation would likely follow.
1: An 11th-hour rush for American scrap iron as the president's embargo to cut off the vital metal to Japan begins. Many Americans fear that junk from this country might return someday as machines of war.
7: In New York on Wednesday, June 18th, 1941, Joe Louis, known as the Brown Bomber, defended his world heavyweight title against the Pittsburgh Kid, Billy Conn.
2: The ticket sellers, the popcorn people, the whole apparatus of a modern sport was dropping in popularity. What the sport needed was something new and exciting, and starting in 1934, rumors began to appear of a guy who could knock you out with both hands, who was strong, who was exciting, who was different, and Louis brought boxing back to popularity again.
7: Louis had held the title since 1937. His historic rivalry with Max Schmeling, the German champion, took on international significance. Franklin Roosevelt visited Louis while Hitler socialized with Schmeling.
2: And this is full-blown nationalism on both sides.

0: takes him out in one round, 2 minutes and 38 seconds. And this is seen as a real victory for America when and if the two nations go to war. The Khan-Lewis fight in 1941, Lewis is now fighting once a month what some journalists call the Bum of the Month campaign.
1: Billy Conn, though, was not a bum. He was the world light heavyweight champion. Against the heavier, bigger hitting Lewis, he pinned his hopes on a hit-and-run strategy.
0: Lewis's response was, he can run, but he can't hide.
1: Conn got the upper hand through 12 rounds before making a fatal strategic error.
0: Conn decides that he's going for the knockout. He doesn't want to win on points. He wants to show how great a boxer he is. And finally, Lewis just decks him. And that's the end for the moment of Billy Conn's title hopes.
2: It's been all day, don't they?
3: We were dedicated to killing Nazis. That's what we volunteered for.
4: Guy Martin going for a piece of history. How much further can he go?
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6: Wow, what a play. What a view, isn't it, John?
7: It's absolutely unreal.

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7: Saturday, June 21st, 1941. Hitler made what he called the hardest decision of his life, to launch the invasion of the Soviet Union.
8: At the conclusion of the Battle of Britain, Germany faces a strategic dilemma. On the one hand, they're locked into a long-term war with Great Britain. There's no pathway to ending that war. And at the same time, they're subject to the British naval blockade. And this in the First World War was catastrophic for Germany. So Hitler's trying to find some way out of this dilemma. And essentially what he looks to is the East.
7: On June 21st, Hitler wrote a letter with hearty and camaraderie greetings to Mussolini, explaining why he was taking on the Soviet Union. It was because of Britain, he explained. Britain had lost the war, Hitler wrote, but like a drowning swimmer, was grasping at every straw that might save her.
9: An impressive display of Russia's might in the Red Square at Moscow. Stalin is there to review the Soviet soldiery.
7: The chance of Russia entering the war as Britain's ally was one such straw. So, the Führer reasoned, if Germany beat the Soviet Union, Britain would have her forlorn hope torn away.

0: way and would sue for peace.
1: It's kind of a crazy calculus in the sense that Hitler hopes that he can end the war with Great Britain by invading a second power. And the Soviet strength is something he really doesn't reason with. And part of the reason for that is the information that he operates with is generated by the German General Staff. And the German General Staff really just produces a plan for war that is predicated on the same kind of short-term success that the French campaign, the Balkan campaign, and a lot of the other campaigns were built on.
0: Sunday, 22nd of June, 1941. Germany launches Operation Barbarossa, named after Frederick Barbarossa, a medieval Holy Roman Emperor who, legend had it, would awake from his enchanted sleep inside a mountain and unite Germany. Soviet leader Joseph Stalin refused to believe intelligence that Hitler had turned against him. He discounted information from deserters, British intelligence, and his own spies, until woken with the news that, as General Zhukov put it, the Germans are bombing our cities.
2: Mr. Molotov broadcast to the people of the Soviets, telling them of Hitler's latest criminal aggression, this time against them. These are some of the 180 million people against whom Hitler had just turned his war machine, and they fully understood what that meant. The same as for Britain and her other allies, blood, toil, tears, and sweat.
0: Hitler anticipated rapid success against the Soviet Union. "We only have to kick in the door and the whole rotten edifice will come crashing down," he told his commanders.
1: In the initial phase of Operation Barbarossa, the whole campaign is predicated on big border battles. The German plan stipulates that the panzer groups will punch through the Soviet front. They will enact large-scale encirclements to a depth of about 300 kilometres. They would cut off these covering forces, eliminate them, and largely at that point, Soviet resistance is believed to have been cracked.
0: On Monday 23rd, Hitler moved to his new forward headquarters, codenamed Wolfschanzer, the Wolf's Lair, near Rastenburg in eastern Poland.
1: The Germans have two problems. They've encircled forces, and they're not able to always eradicate every one of the men operating behind their lines. The other problem is that these German panzer groups operate at such speed, but are only a minority of the German army, that the German panzer groups become unsupported after the first phase of operation. And that means the attrition that they're suffering is disproportionate.
0: With Operation Barbarossa just 2 days old, German troops pushed into Soviet-controlled Lithuania. For Lithuania's Jews, who, including refugees, numbered around 250,000 people, the German arrival was devastating. Lithuanians, sometimes aided, sometimes simply watched by German forces, initiated the killing. German occupying forces continued rounding up and shooting victims, first in rural areas, before massacring those in urban centres.
1: But there is another whole dimension that makes the Eastern Front very different from anything the Western Allies encounter in North Africa or when they get onto the continent. And that's why Operation Barbarossa becomes so incredibly bloody. More than half of the people who die in the Soviet Union are civilian casualties.
0: The Holocaust in Lithuania claimed the lives of about 90% of Lithuanian Jews.

0: On September 6th, Japanese military high command met with Emperor Hirohito for an imperial conference. Despite U.S. Ambassador Gru's warning that embargoing oil would be taken badly after Japan's invasion of Indochina, modern Vietnam, the American government did just that.
1: They take up the policy of economic deterrence. We are going to deter Japanese aggression because we control the Japanese economy. I mean, Japanese get all their oil through the United States. A lot of the machine tools, all the, you know, scrap metal, things to make machine tools for airplanes, for a lot of Japan's war machine, are supplied by the United States.
0: Japanese negotiations with the Netherlands for an alternative oil supply from its East Indies colonies had proved fruitless. The conclusion the military presented to their emperor was this: to secure her self-existence and self-preservation, Japan should be ready to go to war with the US and Britain by the end of October.
1: The United States thought, okay, we are deterring aggression. This was the most spectacular failure of deterrence of the Asia-Pacific War, because instead what it did was it gave a timetable for aggression.
0: Japanese talks with the US could still continue, buying time while Japan continued its arms buildup. And when the talks fell through, Japan would be ready to attack.
2: Soon, Hitler's Nazi Germany and Mussolini's fascist Italian state would join Japan as our adversaries in a war whose outcome would determine whether freedom could survive on this planet.
0: By August 8, 1941, Hitler had ordered his armies to encircle Leningrad, 400 miles or almost 650 kilometers northwest of Moscow. Exactly 1 month later, the Finnish and German armies had ringed the Soviet Union's second largest city.
3: Leningrad is a priority, but why is Leningrad a priority? Leningrad is a priority because Hitler overestimates the Soviet Baltic fleet, but also ideologically, he keeps referring to Leningrad as the cradle of Bolshevism, because this is where the Bolshevik Revolution took place.
0: As the Axis forces drew the net around the city, 2.8 million civilians and 500,000 troops were trapped.
4: The more the people of Leningrad were shelled, the harder they worked.
0: Soviet preparations to defend the city had been poor. The city was full of civilians and refugees, and it was ineffectually defended by a volunteer force of students, factory workers, and professors. Hitler did not want to occupy the city and have to feed its population. He told his commanders, "Requests for surrender negotiations shall be denied, since the problem of relocating and feeding the population should not be solved by us." But there were no requests for surrender. There was a siege of almost 900 days, whose death toll was greater than the total combined losses suffered by Britain and the United States.
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4: America cannot hope long to stay out of other people's wars until America is ready to stay out of those wars economically as well as politically.
0: The day after the Ring of Steel closed around Leningrad, in Washington, the U.S. Senate opened formal hearings into what it called motion picture war propaganda.
13: The stage is set for you to capture the popular imagination.
0: The question the hearings were investigating was whether Hollywood was wrongly using its influence to sway public opinion in favor of America joining the war against Hitler.
14: During the era of American neutrality, when we have to remember there was strong isolationist sentiment in the United States, Hollywood could only deal at a distance or quite obliquely with events in Europe.
0: Compared with the 1930s, when the movie industry was fairly quiet about Hitler's rise to power, the 1940s saw a number of films released that were critical of Germany. 1941's top-grossing film was Charlie Chaplin's The Great Dictator, which lampooned a Hitlerite figure named Adenoid Hinkle.
15: By a strange trick of fate, the ruthless dictator and Charlie resemble each other like two peas in a pod.
0: The investigation, instigated by a coterie of American isolationist politicians who were worried that Jewish executives at the Hollywood film studios were using the most gigantic engines of propaganda in existence to push American entry into the war. The hearings had little effect and eventually ran out of money. Also in the US, a newcomer arrived in Candyland. M&Ms were released. Beans of chocolate encased in a coloured, hard sugar crackle casing. M&Ms were only available to the public for 3 months, though. After Pearl Harbor, the US military had an exclusive contract to buy all M&Ms product. In September 1941, many Americans remained determined that the war was none of their business.
16: We stand for the right of those who do the paying and the dying to also have a voice in the deciding.
0: A particularly high-profile organization was the American First Committee.
17: Formally announced in September 1940, the committee rapidly grew in popularity and formed branches across the country with particular strengths in the Chicago area and in the surrounding Midwest.
0: In Des Moines, Iowa, on September 11th, celebrated aviator Charles Lindbergh gave his speech on neutrality.
16: While there is still time to think and speak freely.
0: Lindbergh had already made several public statements against American involvement in the war and about Jewish ownership of the media before becoming spokesperson for America First.
17: In addition to repeating his usual assertion that Britain was not winning the war, he made a claim that the three groups dragging the United States into war were the British government, the Roosevelt administration, and the Jewish. With such an explicit statement, Lindbergh opened himself up to charges of anti-Semitism.
16: The imminent danger of war lies in the action taken by President Roosevelt and his supporters.

0: On the northern front, defying von Leib's army, Leningrad has withstood the ordeal of a long siege. The Soviet is determined to clinch the security of this historic city by driving the enemy right out of their territory.
1: By the end of September 1941, the Soviet Union had been at war with Germany for three punishing months.
0: Hitler used everything he had. Flamethrowers in action. Nothing can stand against the invincible German onslaught.
1: German armies had surged across Lithuania, Latvia, Belarusia, the Ukraine, and Estonia. Minsk and Kiev were captured. Leningrad was besieged.
0: The key to final victory lies in the factory. Soviet factories, American factories, and British factories. Soviet workers need help from the democracies of the West. They need our maximum effort, and they need it now.
1: Stalin was so desperate for munitions and supplies that on September 29th, he hosted Lord Beaverbrook of the UK and Averell Harriman of the US in Moscow. This was the first Moscow conference, one of five held over the course of the war. The negotiators agreed on a deal to supply aircraft, tanks, and other materials to the Soviets.
2: We gave them as many as they considered necessary in order to defend themselves during the winter months and open up next year with a strong campaign against the enemy.
1: In Kiev, Ukraine, 3 days after the city had been occupied, signs were posted by the German 6th Army under General Feldmarshal von Reichenau. All Jews of the city of Kiev and its vicinity must appear on Monday, September 29th, by 8 o'clock in the morning at the corner of Melnikova and Dokhterevskaya streets. Bring documents, money and valuables, and also warm clothing, linen, etc. Any Jews who do not follow this order and are found elsewhere will be shot.
3: Following the German invasion of the Soviet Union, the SS forms four units called Einsatzgruppen, or sort of literally special operations groups in Germany. But these were essentially killing squads, and they were tasked with carrying out what was euphemistically referred to as the pacification of the occupied territories.
1: 33,771 Jews reported as ordered. They were marched to the Babi Yar Ravine on the outskirts of the city, a gully 150 meters long, 30 meters wide, and 15 meters deep.
3: The murders were carried out by Einsatzgruppe C, which was overseen by Friedrich Jeckeln, who was an SS commander, the representative of Heinrich Himmler in the region, and carried out over the course of 2 days.
1: They were divided into men to one side, women and children to another, made to strip and leave their valuables in piles. When they entered the ravine, they were shot, one by one. On the first day of October, forced labor gangs finished building a new internment camp, Majdanek, Little Maiden, just 4 kilometers from the city of Lublin in Poland. The camp was originally intended to hold Soviet POWs captured during Operation Barbarossa. But in March 1942, the camp changed purpose. Instead of POWs, it would be used for Operation Reinhardt, the extermination of Polish Jews.
3: Operation Reinhardt was the operation that involved the construction of killing centers to murder Jews with poison gas. And the killings, the beginnings of the constructions of the killing centers, Belzec, Sobibor, Treblinka, Auschwitz, Majdanek, as well as Chelmno, the construction and the preparation of those sites begins in fall of 1941.
1: During Operation Reinhardt, 60,000 victims were murdered at Majdanek, as many as 18,000 in a single day.
4: If there's one thing I've learned in my time as a crime writer, it's that there are a million and one motives for murder.
5: The first Assyrians came into view.
6: This is the story of when Britain was in the eye of the storm.
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15: In India, October 2nd, 1941, was Mahatma Gandhi's 72nd birthday. At Sevagram, 3 crore yards of yarn and a purse of 12,000 rupees were presented to him. In expressing gratitude, he said, "Some keep asking me, of what avail will the present struggle be? It is making no impression on the government. My answer is that I am quite satisfied with the present pace of the movement. It will develop along its own line, according to the law of non-violence. Non-violence is an attribute of the Almighty, whose ways of fulfilling himself are inscrutable." As he spoke, about 23,000 of his followers had already been jailed.
16: It's only a few weeks ago that the German advance on the Eastern Front had reached the very outskirts of Moscow itself. Only a few weeks ago, Hitler's intuition told him Moscow would fall.
15: By the beginning of October, the German front line was just 320 kilometers from Moscow. The battle for the Soviet Union's capital city, Hitler's Operation Typhoon, commenced on October the 2nd.
17: Now, there are 3 stages to this offensive. The first one will be to destroy Soviet forces covering the advance routes to Moscow. The next stage would be to encircle the city, Moscow. And then the third phase would be to destroy the city. And Hitler wants to destroy the city. He wants to reduce it and make a great big lake there.
16: Paintings in Moscow provide a vivid record of the defeat of another invader, Napoleon. Russian generals can draw inspiration from these old pictures of the fighting on the road to Moscow and the retreat from Moscow. Today, Russia once more resists aggression to the utmost of her strength.
15: Soviet defenders deployed in a long north-south line. 12 Soviet divisions were comprised of students and professors from Moscow University, untrained and ill-equipped. Panzer Groups 3 and 4 attacked in a pincer movement, snapping around the middle of the Soviet line.
17: Hitler is very confident at this point, and we can gauge that because he goes to Otto Dietrich, who is the press reichschef for the Nazi state, who deals with the foreign media, and he stands before them on the 9th of October and says, "The campaign in the East has been decided."
15: But Hitler spoke too soon. The weather intervened. On the night of Saturday, October the 5th, it snowed. The following morning, it thawed. The Russian countryside became a quagmire of mud. While the German armies were bogged down in Moscow mud, New York's glittering life continued. Director John Huston's film adaptation of Dashiell Hammett's The Maltese Falcon, starring Humphrey Bogart, premiered to critical acclaim.
18: John Huston is both an actor's director and a highly visual director. He knows exactly where to put the camera to tell the story. In Maltese Falcon, he shot the film in continuity, which was extraordinarily rare. And that allowed the actors to build a real rapport among themselves and to create kind of a community on the set. A good scene to illustrate all of this is the moment that Humphrey Bogart's character brings what he thinks is the Maltese Falcon to Sidney Greenstreet and Peter Lorre and puts it on the table.
19: There you are.
18: And Sidney Greenstreet rips it open. You have the excitement of the moment. These actors are clearly at their best, anticipating this moment of greed and lust. At the same time, that camera is highly expressive. Huston likes to put the camera low on Sidney Greenstreet, so you have his giant stomach looming into the camera, and he looks absolutely deranged, powerful, and mad all at once. So through framing and camera placement and putting the actors in the place that they need to be, he captured a lot of magic in that movie. This really made Bogart's career. For the rest of his life, he referred to this film as the greatest script that he'd ever acted in. And he claimed to be spending the rest of his life trying to find an experience equivalent to Maltese Falcon, which he never did.
16: In Canberra, the energy of the government and the people of Australia is now centered on the urgent organization of total defense.
15: In Australia, October the 3rd marked the end of a year of political instability. Independent MPs withdrew their support for the minority government. Labour leader John Curtin was sworn in 4 days later as Australia's 14th Prime Minister. He would steer Australia away from its colonial past and towards greater engagement with the US and the Asia-Pacific region.
20: In the defence of Australia!
15: That same day, October the 3rd, Hitler told his devoted audience at the Berlin Sportplatz that the USSR was already broken and will never rise again. This was, he declaimed, an enemy who does not consist of human beings, but of animals or beasts. But the picture Hitler painted was optimistic at best, and at worst, yet another of his lies.
17: There is no more blitzkrieg, there is no more breaking through the Soviet front, and this is the failure of the German Second Offensive, 1941.
15: In occupied Ukraine on October 5th, Hitler installed Panzergroup commander Hermann Hoth as commander of the 17th Army. Hoth, known by his troops as Papa Hoth, instructed his troops that any sign of resistance by Jews should be immediately and pitilessly exterminated. Ukrainian police and militia assisted German Einsatzgruppen in the systematic murder of as many Jews as they could find. Estimates of the number of deaths range from 1 up to 1.5 million.

0: Thursday, November 13th, in the mid-afternoon, the British aircraft carrier Ark Royal, operating in the Mediterranean, was rocked by an explosion. She had been hit amidships by a torpedo fired from German submarine U-81. Rapidly taking on water, the Ark Royal listed 18 degrees in just 20 minutes. Attempts to combat the flooding failed, and the crew were evacuated to the destroyer Legion. Captain Maund and his crew watched the Ark Royal roll over, break apart, and sink. Investigations found that design faults had contributed to her sinking. Illustrious and implacable class carriers, then under construction, were redesigned to avoid these mistakes. Captain Maund, despite the fact that only one crewman died in the initial explosion, was court-martialed and found negligent in his damage control measures. But his concern for his crew was noted, and rather than being disciplined, he continued to serve in frontline roles, retiring with the rank of Rear Admiral.
1: Would I say I'm ready to be executed? Yeah, I mean, it's not going to be that big deal.
2: We were dedicated to killing Nazis. And that's what we volunteered for.
3: 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Yeah!
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0: On the Eastern Front, plunging temperatures finally froze the black mud solid. The German armies could now move on Moscow. The push to the capital commenced on the 15th of November. By this time, however, Soviet forces were better prepared. Having stronger, layered defensive positions with heavy artillery and metal anti-tank defenses along major approaches. The sub-zero temperatures, which dropped to minus 20 degrees centigrade, benefited the German armies in that they weren't bogged in mud. But in other ways, the cold was a serious problem.
14: They haven't got enough winter supplies. They still can't get enough forces to the front. The Soviets have raised reserves, and ultimately it all peters out.
0: Clothing and equipment was worn out. Jackboots fell to pieces with the long marches. It was so cold that the motorized troops had to light fires under their vehicles' engines to get them going. The type of oil in German machine guns and rifles froze solid.
13: Soviet aircraft, leading the counteroffensive, continued to give the Hun a bellyful of his own medicine.
0: On the 17th of November, Stalin signed an order for Soviet forces to destroy and burn to ashes all buildings. Denying any shelter from the bitter weather to German troops and Soviet civilians alike. Casualties from frostbite were higher than from fighting. In Leningrad, Lake Ladoga, to the east of the city, froze solid. Finally, the piles of desperately needed supplies waiting on the shores of the lake could be delivered, using the frozen surface as an ice road.
13: A frozen front, scorched earth, the fate of the world hanging in the balance, while two colossal armies fight it out to the death.
0: The following day, the 18th of November, Allied troops under Commander-in-Chief Middle East, Claude Auchinleck, whom Churchill had appointed in July, commenced Operation Crusader, a third attempt to break the German siege of Tobruk.
15: Operation Crusader was the first big battle that Auchinleck commanded. It was going to be the battle to defeat Rommel and to relieve the besieged port of Tobruk.
0: Tobruk, a Libyan port town close to the Egyptian border, was of tremendous strategic importance. If Rommel's Africa Corps could take the port, he could more easily receive supplies. Without Tobruk, German forces had to bring supplies from Tripoli across an exposed 1,500 kilometres of desert.
15: He couldn't leave it behind, and he tried several attempts to capture it at great cost and couldn't do it because the defenders fought so well and had turned it into a massive fortified defensive position, which he just couldn't crack.
0: Since April 1941, Tobruk had been held by Australian soldiers from the 9th and 7th Divisions.
16: Their character moulded on the heroic Anzac tradition.
0: Along with four regiments of British artillery and Indian troops. Lord Haw-Haw, William Joyce, broadcasting Nazi propaganda into Britain, dismissively called Tobruk's defenders rats. They embraced the term. They were the rats of Tobruk. Operation Crusader was a bloody fight. The 5th South African Brigade was wiped out, but Auchinleck insisted the operation continue whatever the cost. New Zealand forces broke through and relieved the siege on the 27th of November 1941.
15: It's an important battle because it is the first victory that the 8th Army has in the Western Desert Campaign, but it is a Pyrrhic victory because it cost them more in casualties, and particularly the New Zealanders, than they lost in Greece and Crete.
0: On the 19th of November, the Royal Australian Navy suffered one of its worst ever losses. HMAS Sydney, sailing off the coast of Western Australia, sighted what looked like a merchant ship. It was in fact the Cormoran, a German auxiliary cruiser, which disguised itself as a freighter to target unescorted shipping. Within 5 minutes of the opening salvos, both ships were mortally wounded. The surviving crew of the Cormoran made it to the lifeboats, but there were no survivors from HMAS Sydney. The same day in China, twin brothers Wan Guchan and Wan Leming released the first Chinese, indeed first Asian, animated feature film.
17: Princess Iron Fan is based on a traditional story called Journey to the West, which is from the 16th century, which involves a character called the Monkey King.
0: The animators employed and improved techniques that had been pioneered in various countries.
17: The Wan brothers used a technique called rotoscoping, which had been around for a number of decades by the time that they employed it, but it involves drawing over a live-action reference footage, Not only is it economical because you save a lot of time in using the drawings, but it also lent a real sense of realism to the movement.
18: Inspired by Disney's Snow White and the Seven Dwarfs, the black and white cartoon was a metaphor for China's struggle against Japanese occupation and is credited with launching cartooning in Asia. By the end of November 1941, the war against the Soviet Union seemed to be reaching a turning point. In North Africa, Axis and Allied forces fought for control. But it was across the globe that in the coming weeks of war, a single devastating action would transform the conflict when Japanese carrier-based aircraft attacked the pride of the American fleet at Pearl Harbor, Hawaii.
13: 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At a dance hall in Streatham, they grab their partners for the preliminary race. And it's on with the gas mask and the dance.

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7: For more than 420 weeks, between 1937 and 1945, somewhere in the world, a battle raged. During the most devastating conflict the world has ever seen. By analyzing the events in 41 critical weeks of World War II, we explore how people lived on and off the battlefield during the weeks of war. Autumn 1941, as Asia, North Africa, and Europe grapple with the dark clouds of war, the following weeks see the British base of Singapore fall. The SS agreeing on a final solution, and the approval to develop the world's most powerful weapon. But a single event in the Pacific decisively transforms the war into total global conflict.

0: At 3 a.m. on Friday, December the 5th, the course of the war started to turn. In surprise attacks on the Eastern Front, Soviet forces pushed back against the German army in front of Moscow. Hitler ordered his forces to stand fast, but with the ground frozen solid, they could not even dig defensive positions. Within days, the German army was in retreat, black against the snowdrifts, easy targets for Soviet aircraft. In the US, innocent pleasures continued. Mr. Bug Goes to Town, an animated film by the Fleischer brothers about the adventures of a grasshopper, had its trade screening on December the 5th.
1: Fleischer animation style was very gag-driven and also embraced a technique which was called rubber hose animation style that basically means that there's no real regard for the actual physics of the human body. Mr. Bug Goes to Town, unfortunately, didn't do all that well. And so Paramount was very eager for them to catch on the bandwagon that Disney had shown, well, we can do Snow White and we can do these other films.
2: Hey, Murgatroyd, look at the human ones down there. They look just like a lot of little bugs.
0: 2 days after the trade screening, events in the Pacific changed history. And nothing else seemed important. On December the 6th, Franklin Roosevelt put pen to paper in a last-ditch effort to stop war between the US and Japan. I address myself to Your Majesty, Roosevelt wrote, in a personal letter to Emperor Hirohito, in the fervent hope that Your Majesty may, as I am doing, give thought in this definite emergency to ways of dispelling the dark clouds. Telegrammed to Tokyo at 9 p.m. that evening, the Japanese military delayed its delivery. Emperor Hirohito would only receive the letter minutes before the start of the attack on Pearl Harbor. At 10 a.m. on Sunday, December the 7th, President Roosevelt was notified that Japan was pulling out of negotiations. Japan's diplomatic codes have been broken, and the resulting intelligence, codenamed Magic, revealed that the Japanese ambassador had been instructed to say, in view of the attitude of the American government, Japan now considered it impossible to reach an agreement.
3: Immediately before Pearl Harbor, the United States,
4: particularly of homosexuality, and it was a chance to settle a lot of old scores.
5: On the morning of June 30th, Hitler, with a large number of SS, marched into the hotel in Bad Wiessee, where Röhm and many leaders of the SA were staying. They were arrested at gunpoint and later executed.
4: It was a brutal business when the move was made. SA were taken totally by surprise, and much of their leadership was wiped out.
5: With the brutal execution of Röhm and other potential opponents, Hitler sent a clear message to all that opposition would not be tolerated. The Jewish population and those on the left were already living with constant persecution, yet the Nazi Party's popularity amongst the German nation grew. The threat of violence, intelligent propaganda, and the complete monopoly of all institutions in Germany gave people no choice but to support. The National Socialist Party had not won a majority in any of the elections of the early 1930s. However, the passing of the Enabling Act saw Hitler gain complete control of Germany. In turn, the Night of the Long Knives had killed off any potential political threat he may have had. The German nation found themselves living under a dictatorship. Jews, communists, social democrats were all targeted as enemies of the state. Persecution, imprisonment, and systematic execution were all threats to these members of society. Working closely with Hitler, it was Joseph Goebbels who saw to it that the veneer of the Nazi Party would appeal to the masses. This campaign intensified once power had been consolidated,

0: The self-image that they wanted to create was of a movement of youth.
1: The existing politicians were all in their 50s and 60s. The Nazis were in their 20s and 30s.
0: The embodiment of all the energies of a new Germany, a new uncorrupted generation.
1: The one party that's led by youthful, determined, energetic individuals.
2: The Hitler...
3: 1941, a date which will live in infamy. The United States of America was suddenly and deliberately attacked by naval and air forces of the Empire of Japan.
4: If you look in the archives, you can see the evolution of the address. And in particular, you can see the changes made to that first line. A date which will live in world history becomes a date which will live in infamy, much more memorable.
5: Within an hour, Congress had passed the declaration of war with one dissenting vote. Jeanette Rankin, a committed pacifist, voted against the motion. As a woman, she said, I can't go to war, and I refuse to send anyone else. She needed a police escort to leave the building.
3: We will gain the inevitable triumph, so help us God.
5: The isolationist right-wing pressure group America First, previously vocal in support of the Nazis, released a statement through its spokesperson, celebrated aviator Charles Lindbergh. We have been stepping closer to war for many months, he said. Now it has come, and we must meet it as united Americans, regardless of our attitude toward the policy our government has followed.
4: The America First Committee ceased all political activity immediately after the Pearl Harbor attack. But they still believed that they had been right, and that had their advice been followed, the United States could have avoided war.
5: Winston Churchill had been at Chequers, the PM's country residence, when he received news of the attack on Pearl Harbor. He immediately phoned Roosevelt. In his memoirs, Churchill would later write, "He went to bed and slept the sleep of the saved." With the US now engaged and the Soviet situation improving, at that moment, he knew that the Allies could not be beaten. Britain had pledged that if the US were to go to war against Japan, Britain would also declare war within the hour. On December the 8th, in the House of Commons, Churchill said that the cabinet had authorized an immediate declaration of war upon Japan.
3: They must now know that the stakes for which they have decided to play are mortal.
6: If there's one thing I've learned in my time as a crime writer, it's that there are a million and one motives for murder.
7: The first Assyrians came into view.
8: This is the story of when Britain was in the eye of the storm.
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7: By December 1941, China and Japan had already been at war for 5 years. But this had never been officially declared. China now formalized the situation. Lin Sen, president of the Chinese Republic, issued a declaration. This latest act of aggression on the part of Japan lays bare her insatiable ambitions. The Chinese government hereby formally declares war on Japan. Not to be beaten, Hitler summoned the American Charge d'Affaires and read him Germany's declaration of war on the United States. Later that day, Hitler addressed the Reichstag, outlining at length the progress of the war and a new agreement that none of the Axis powers would conclude a peace deal without the others. Reichstag members rose to their feet, applauding the moment, at which history tells us Hitler sealed his own fate.

In July 1941, the secret British committee, codenamed MAUD, Military Application for Uranium Detonation, issued a report on the use of uranium for a bomb. The committee concluded that a critical mass of 10 kilograms of enriched uranium-235 could make a powerful nuclear bomb, small enough to be carried by a conventional bomber. US scientists agreed with the report and sent it to the president. On January the 19th, 1942, Roosevelt returned the brief to the Office of Scientific Research and Development with a handwritten note. "Okay, returned," he wrote. "I think you had best keep this in your own safe." It is the only written record of the president giving the go-ahead to what became the Manhattan Project and produced the world's first atomic bomb.

0: The young crooner Frank Sinatra was laying down night and day in a Chicago recording studio.
1: Oh, it's a good one, Frankie.
2: Just give me 5 minutes and I'll have the other number ready. I'll get a smoke.
3: The big bands were going through a transition during the war. First of all, they were losing their individual singers. The audience wanted something different, and the singers came more into prominence.
0: Sinatra had been the featured vocalist with the Tommy Dorsey Band, but as Billboard magazine's top male singer for 1941, he decided to try for a solo career.

0: Frank Sinatra became the first important singer to leave a big band. But what Sinatra was beginning to understand from playing and touring with Tommy Dorsey is that he was getting a lot of the adulation, the applause, the yelling from the audience. And so he steps away, and there's a lot of animosity between him and Tommy Dorsey.
1: But the 27-year-old singer was contracted to Dorsey to pay the band leader 43% of his lifetime earnings. The legal wrangling to release the Sultan of Swoon from the contract concluded in 1942. Allegedly, after a mobster friend of Sinatra's put a gun to Dorsey's head and made him an offer he couldn't refuse. On Tuesday, the 20th of January, another set of criminals met at a lavishly appointed private villa in the Berlin suburbs of Wannsee. Senior German government and SS officials assembled to discuss a matter of utmost secrecy.
2: The men present at the Wannsee conference were not, importantly, the sort of first rank of Nazi leadership. What the representatives of the SS and the ministries are doing at that conference is really talking about how to implement the decision for the total annihilation of Europe's Jews that had already been made by the highest ranking Nazi leaders, likely back in the fall of 1941.
1: Their meeting lasted just 2 hours. SS Übergruppenführer Reinhard Heydrich reported to the group on the progress of what the Nazis called the Jewish question. The program to date of removal of Jews from the German homeland, he explained, was merely a temporary measure. A final solution was now required.
2: The discourse of the Jewish question becomes existential. And the Nazis are attempting to find, since they come to power in 1933, various kinds of solutions to the Jewish question. By the time that term, the final solution of the Jewish question, is being used at Wannsee in January of 1941, it refers to a policy of total annihilation.
1: The conference calculated that there were 11 million Jews in Europe, from Ireland to the Urals. Their solution would apply to all of them. The able-bodied would be worked to death in labor gangs. The unfit would be subject to special treatment, meaning extermination. Immediately after the Wannsee conference, 5 extermination camps were adapted or established for mass executions of Jews through gassing. In the Pacific, in January 1942, Japan's capture of Kuala Lumpur in Malaya meant that attention now turned to Singapore. The port city had first been bombed in December 1941, but Japanese bombers could now make daylight raids, targeting the harbour, Ka Lang Aerodrome, and the crowded Chinese districts. Some estimates say a single raid on January the 20th claimed 1,000 civilian lives. In the US, even after the attack on Pearl Harbor, it was still possible to go to a ball game. The commissioner of baseball wrote to Roosevelt, asking if he planned to suspend baseball for the duration,

0: FDR wrote back on the 15th of January, "I honestly feel that it would be best for the country to keep baseball going." Famous players were drafted, but they were kept out of harm's way. Joe DiMaggio, for example, later famous for his marriage to Marilyn Monroe, played on the Army Air Force baseball team.
1: It's been all day, don't they?
2: We were dedicated to killing Nazis. That's what we volunteered for.
3: Guy Martin going for a piece of history. How much further can he go?
4: We choose to go to the moon.
5: 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What a view, isn't it, John? 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
0: In North Africa, the tank war in the desert had developed a predictable pattern. Italian and German Axis forces would push out from their bases in the Italian colony of Libya, making some initial gains, before the Allied forces and the British Protectorate of Egypt would push them back.
17: During all that time, they've been shelled and bombed and blasted, but they've taken it all and hit back.
0: The Western Desert and Cyrenaica, eastern Libya, had already swapped hands several times. The Allies' Operation Crusader drove Rommel's forces back to El Agheila, west of Tobruk. But Rommel received a welcome influx of supplies, almost doubling the number of tanks. Re-equipped on the 21st of January 1942, Rommel launched a rapid offensive out of El Agheila, driving back the Allied forces and taking Adjidabia and Antelat in quick succession. In just 2 weeks, Rommel pushed the Axis front line east 560 kilometers. On the 23rd of January, a small town of public servants, plantation workers, missionaries, and 1,400 Australian troops, known as Lark Force, came under sustained attack from Japanese bombers and an amphibious ground assault. The town was Rabaul, on the island of New Britain, in Papua New Guinea.
18: 23rd of January 1942, the Japanese conquered Rabaul, and they did so with a large carrier striking force, and attached to them were the invasion forces, the submarines, lots of aircraft. It was a massive invasion. At the time, they called it a bit of an overkill.
0: Lark Force offered only slight resistance. The town was captured in just a few hours. 800 soldiers were taken prisoner. 400 evaded capture by trekking through the jungle. Soldiers captured near Toll and Waitavelo plantations were given the option of being bayoneted or shot. 160 men were massacred. The Battle of Rabaul was a significant loss for Allied forces. Japan would develop the island into a major military base.

0: In the Pacific, the war against Japan was going badly. Allied troops had been forced to retreat and retreat again as Japan's armies surged down the Malay Peninsula.
1: One of Japan's military objectives in the opening days of this war, she begins, is to seize the great British fortress of Singapore.
2: And in a few weeks, it was lacking almost the last lines of defense on the mainland north of Singapore itself. Much needed material had been reaching Singapore, and it was a race between the speed of the invaders' advance and the speed with which the Allies could send men and weapons to stiffen the defense.
0: Although Churchill had ordered General Percival to fight to the very last, it was clear to the general that continuing the fight in the face of overwhelming odds would only result in greater loss of life.
2: Two formations of Japanese aircraft came over at a great height and released their bombs at once. And you can see how the firefighters worked to save what could be salvaged.
1: And the British, all of their resources that they have are very, very weak. So the Japanese almost choose their timing to attack the British almost impeccably. They catch the British before they've been able to reinforce their forces.
0: On Sunday, the 15th of February, Percival surrendered to General Yamashita. It was, Churchill announced on the radio that evening, a heavy and far-reaching defeat. In the US, a film premiered that was dubbed by its director a tragical farce or a farcical tragedy, To Be or Not to Be, directed by Ernst Lubitsch.
3: Lubitsch was born in Germany, a successful career in Germany until the 1920s when he came to the US. So he had stakes in the game, and he was clearly angered and upset by what the Nazis were doing to Europe when he made this film. His response to it was to belittle them and make fun of them in every way that he could.
0: The film was a black comedy about a troop of actors who used their acting skills to escape from occupied Warsaw in Hitler's own plane.
3: So if you want to see the essence of this movie, watch the opening scene.
4: We're in Warsaw, the capital of Poland. It's August 1939.
3: It begins with a voiceover. It looks sort of like a newsreel, and the voiceover explains, here we are in Warsaw, everything is peaceful, and look, here's Hitler walking around. What's he doing here outside of a delicatessen? Is he interested in the meats?
4: That's impossible. He's a vegetarian.
3: Immediately, the audience is put on watch that this film is not going to be afraid of pushing buttons and pushing the bounds of taste, frankly, at the time.
4: Yes, mein Führer! Jump! Herr Hitler!
5: Herr Hitler!
0: The film received mixed reviews, with some critics feeling it was poor taste to satirize Nazi oppression and occupation.
3: The film has grown in appreciation ever since. It's really once we've moved away from that historical moment that audiences, popular audiences and critics, have been able to laugh more fully and see that Lubitsch's aim was strictly to satirize what he saw as a hateful regime.
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5: In Japan, great celebrations marking the fall of Singapore were underway. Emperor Hirohito sent a message to the triumphant 25th Army, wrapped in scarlet silk and written in ancient script used only by the emperor. I praise you all. At the Diet, Prime Minister Hideki Tojo addressed the nation. A new order of coexistence and co-prosperity was dawning in East Asia, he said, with Japan at its center. Any nation recognizing Japan's benevolent intentions would be helped. Any standing in its way would be crushed. Independence from Western colonial influence was also the hot topic at meetings between Chinese nationalist leader Chiang Kai-shek, his wife Sung Mei-ling, and leaders of the Indian National Congress, including President Jawaharlal Nehru and Mahatma Gandhi.
6: The pressmen, like the rest of India, are proud and happy to meet the leaders of modern China, the allied country which for long years has defied Japanese military might.
5: Gandhi and Chiang saw great similarities in the struggle Chinese and Indian people faced. Britain, wary about the meeting, agreed to the 12-day visit in the hope that Chiang might persuade the INC to support the war. It was a vain hope. To the fury of Churchill, Chiang requested that Britain give the people of India real political power and offered to act as intermediary in negotiations. Vice Admiral Chuichi Nagumo already had a major victory to his name. He had led Japan's main carrier battle group in the attack on Pearl Harbor. On February the 19th, he was to land another blow against the Allies. In the Timor Sea, Nagumo's four fleet carriers launched waves of aircraft against Darwin, the northernmost port city in Australia.
7: 27 Japanese bombers raid Darwin, the North Australian port on the frontier of General MacArthur's command.
8: A lot of Australians believed at the time and still that the Japanese bombed Darwin in February 1942 because they were planning an invasion of Australia. And in fact, the Japanese didn't plan an invasion of Australia. Darwin was bombed because Japan was in the process of conquering Southeast Asia. And in order to consolidate those gains, it needed to destroy the Allied forces that would, and indeed did, move against it.
5: The two Japanese bombing raids on Darwin sunk nine ships in the harbour, including a US destroyer, smashing 18 aircraft and killing 252 people. Of the 260 Japanese aircraft involved in the attack, only one was shot down. Nagumo later thought that he had greatly overestimated Darwin's challenge as a target. He said his raid had used a sledgehammer to crack an egg. At 6 a.m. on February the 19th, a simulated Nazi invasion was launched in Winnipeg, Canada, to demonstrate what the arrival of National Socialism could mean for Western nations.
7: In the countries that have not suffered invasion, it's hard to realize what the coming of the Nazis would mean. In Winnipeg, they've just held an IF day. IF meaning invasion.
5: Town aldermen were arrested. Banned books were burned in a bonfire in front of the library. In actuality, books already destined for the incinerator were used. And the swastika flew at town hall. "It must not happen here," proclaimed banners in the streets. President Roosevelt had been considering Congress's recommendations regarding potential fifth column activity in the US. On February the 19th, against the advice of his Attorney General, he signed Executive Order 9066.
9: So it gave the War Department the authority to designate the military areas in the United States from which any person could be excluded. And the U.S. Army's Western Defense Command used this authority to designate the West Coast states as the military zone and issued the military orders which applied only to the people of Japanese ancestry.
5: Anyone at least 1/16th Japanese had 6 days to dispose of their belongings except for what they could carry and report for internment. More than 110,000 people had to abandon their homes and move to one of 10 relocation centres. 64% of those interned were American citizens.
7: "The Japanese here will not be prisoners, and although they will be guarded by military police, they will govern themselves. Uncle Sam is just taking no chances."
9: The internment of Japanese and Japanese Americans was not simply a response to the wartime hysteria. It was a culmination of the long history of anti-Japanese sentiment and the deeply entrenched culture and politics of xenophobia in the United States. The U.S. Department of War justified its so-called military necessity for the mass incarceration of Japanese and Japanese Americans in the U.S. West Coast based on the existing white nationalist argument that the people of Japanese ancestry were essentially Japanese and they were perpetually loyal to Japan.
5: The Supreme Court initially upheld the policy, but would later, in 1944, find that it was unconstitutional to detain people without any evidence of their disloyalty.
9: And this rule prompted the U.S. government authorities to prepare for the closure of the camps because they recognized that defending the mass incarceration of American citizens would no longer be possible.

0: People have no idea how much NASA has impacted their lives.
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14: The March 1942 edition of Astounding Science Fiction included Runaround by Isaac Asimov, the first of his robot stories to include his three laws of robotics. Asimov wanted his robots to be something other than a Frankenstein creation. Hence, he envisioned his robots being programmed with three hierarchical laws, a moral code, anticipating the development of artificial intelligence.
15: That one, a robot must not harm a human being or through inaction cause harm to come to a human being. The second law of robotics is that a robot must always obey a human being unless it's in conflict with the first law. And the third law of robotics is that a robot must never let itself come to harm unless it's in conflict with the first and second laws of robotics.
14: Saturday, March the 28th, marked a major Allied action against German forces in occupied Europe, the attack on the French port of Saint-Nazaire.
16: Saint-Nazaire's importance was that it had the only major dry dock on the French Atlantic coast. So British planners reasoned that if they could knock out this dry dock, they would deny the Germans the base from which they could repair their damaged capital ships.
14: The dock was the only one on the Atlantic large enough to take the feared German battleship, the Tirpitz. British combined operations devised a plan. If the dock was badly damaged, the Tirpitz would have to sail to a German port for repairs. But the Saint-Nazaire dock was so massive that it could not be bombed effectively. The steel and concrete walls were 11 meters thick. The plan, called Operation Chariot, was to disguise HMS Campbelltown as a German destroyer, sneak up the Loire estuary and ram the dock gates. 268 commandos would jump out and destroy as much dock machinery as possible before escaping on launches. Then the Campbelltown, with 4 tons of high explosives in her bow, would be blown up.
16: There were many risks involved in this operation. Security was one, I mean, that the Germans would get wind of it. Another was that the destroyer wouldn't be able to destroy the dock gates.
14: As the Campbelltown approached the dock, the German gun batteries detected the ruse and opened fire. Only 109 of the 468 soldiers and sailors involved in the raid escaped. On the 29th of March, however, the Campbelltown did blow up as intended. The dock remained out of commission for the remainder of the war.
17: Many rewards for gallantry were presented by the King at a recent Buckingham Palace investiture. Commander Ryder received the award for exceptional valour and devotion in the raid on Saint-Nazaire.
16: The loss of the Normandy dock had a huge implication for the German Navy. With the dock in place, the Germans were able to range across the Atlantic, and if the ship were damaged, it could seek refuge in a French port. So it made the risks of German operations in the Atlantic correspondingly greater. And indeed, the Tirpitz, the surviving battleship, never moved again. It stayed in Norway until it was destroyed by the Royal Air Force in November 1944.
14: Since March the 22nd, Sir Stafford Cripps, a member of the British War Cabinet, had been meeting with senior members of the Indian National Congress, including Gandhi and Nehru. Cripps had been sent to persuade the INC to support the war effort.
18: Between us, we may be able to work out a satisfactory means of solving this question of self-government. And once that's solved, I believe we shall be able to rally all the peoples of India to the defence of their own native land, which now is so urgently being threatened.
14: As he revealed in a press conference on March the 29th, Cripps was offering independence, but only after the war. Gandhi dismissed the offer as a post-dated check. If Britain wanted support, they could offer independence immediately. The deal fell through. In Burma, Allied forces were in retreat. Victoria Point in the south of the country had fallen to the Japanese in mid-December 1941. Since then, ground troops had pushed north, seizing Rangoon on March the 8th and reaching Prome by the 1st of April. Burma was strategically useful to Japan for its resources. It was also a critical supply route to Chiang Kai-shek's forces in southern China. If the Burma supply route was lost, the alternative was flying supplies over the hump, the Himalayas.

0: In Finland, the islands of Gogland, also called Susari, sitting midway between Russia and Finland, had already swapped hands several times. Initially Finnish, then lost to Russia under the Moscow Peace Treaty. Finnish again in December 1941. Soviet controlled once more in January 1942. But in March 1942, the Gulf waters froze over and Finnish assault troops crossed the ice on skis to retake the islands, tossing out the Soviet defenders on April the 2nd.
1: Would I say I'm ready to be executed? Yeah, I mean, it's not going to be that big deal.
2: We were dedicated to killing Nazis. And that's what we volunteered for.
3: Oh, you feel like you have superpowers. Yeah!
4: If you thought curving space and time is weird, you've heard nothing yet.
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0: On April the 30th, 1942, First Lady Eleanor Roosevelt was serving tea to Hollywood royalty on a fundraising swing through California.
1: In California, film stars have been busy throwing their full weight into the national war effort, giving many performances in aid of service relief funds and travelling around in their Victory Caravan.
0: The Hollywood Victory Caravan was a Treasury Department scheme to sell war bonds. 50 Hollywood stars, including Bing Crosby, Bob Hope, Cary Grant, Olivia de Havilland, and Betty Grable, went on a 14-city whistle-stop tour, performing a 3-hour variety show, ending with a rousing finale of You're a Grand Old Flag. The caravan raised $800,000 for the Army and Navy relief funds. In Japan, men, and only men aged over 25, voted in a general election. Despite effectively being a military dictatorship, Prime Minister Tojo relied on the Diet, which the election filled 80% with his supporters, to enact wartime legislation. Four of the members of the 1942 Parliament would become Prime Minister in post-war Japan. Comrades, began Stalin's May Day address in 1942 to the people of the Soviet Union, usually a workers' holiday. May Day would be celebrated differently this year. He said, the working people of our country have renounced their holiday in order to pass this day in intense labor for the defense of our country. Under the invincible banner of great Lenin, forward to victory. Soviet casualties were already over 3 million dead and missing. Who rules Mandalay rules Burma was an old adage, but still applied. As the Japanese forces drove rapidly up through the interior, Mandalay, the economic and political heartbeat of Upper Myanmar, was bombed almost flat. The cantankerous American Lieutenant General, Vinegar Joe Stilwell, made a strategic error, sending his Chinese division south rather than keeping them to defend the city. Forcing to retreat, Stilwell led his staff out of the besieged city, marching 225 kilometers into India. Mandalay fell on the 2nd of May, 1942. In the US, the Kentucky Derby saw one of its strongest fields in years. Turnout was huge. Grounds president Matt Wynn marveled at the popularity. The one thing I have learned is that you should never sell America short, nor America's love of sport short.
2: Now the race. Number 3, Shutout, and number 5, Devil Diver are the favored entries. And they're off. Coming out of the dusty haze into the last turn, a thundering herd closes in on the leader. Watch the numbers, they tell the story. Shutout earns more than $64,000, a record Derby purse.
0: By the start of May, Japanese forces had captured much of Southeast Asia and were starting to target strategically useful islands from which to mount future operations and offensives. This plan was called Operation Mo.
3: Operation Mo started off with attack on Tulagi, which is in the southern Solomons, right next to Guadalcanal.
0: On May the 3rd, the island was rapidly taken by a Japanese fleet, making a useful base for future Japanese operations.
3: Conducting Operation Mo included attacks on other parts of the Gilbert Islands, Ocean Island and Nauru.
0: US intelligence had decrypted radio signals about the Japanese invasion of these islands. So when Vice Admiral Inoue Shigeyoshi's invasion convoys entered the Coral Sea off Papua, Admiral Nimitz, Commander-in-Chief of the US Pacific Fleet, had assembled combined US, Australian and New Zealand forces in Guadalcanal to meet them.
4: Nimitz sends these carriers under the command of Admiral Frank Jack Fletcher down to oppose the Japanese. The Japanese have no idea that their code has been broken. And that leads to the first naval battle in history where the ships don't see each other.
0: The main carrier fleets finally faced each other on May the 8th. Their direct engagement became known as the Battle of the Coral Sea.
3: Coral Sea was the first carrier against carrier battle, which is essentially that it was fought between the aircraft from the main ships. During the battles between carriers in the Pacific, most of the air battles were fought something like 200 to 300 kilometres apart.
0: Both sides suffered losses. The aircraft carrier USS Lexington was sunk. The Yorktown was badly damaged. But the Japanese fleet came off worse. Both the Shokaku and the Zuikaku were put out of action.
4: And that actually takes away one-third of the force that Yamamoto is planning to use to seize Midway. So instead of going against Midway with six carriers, now Yamamoto will only go against Midway with four big carriers.
0: By the end of May 1942, war conflicts in Europe, the Mediterranean, North Africa, and the Pacific continued to be fought with deadly intensity. But as 1942 gave way to 1943, the tide of the war would be about to change dramatically.
5: At the end of 1941, a false propaganda made the people of France and of the whole world believe that, as an artist, I had made a tour of Germany during the German occupation in France. I want to say that it is absolutely untrue.

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10: Adolf Hitler believed he possessed superhuman qualities. In public, he claimed he'd never been ill in his life.
11: Hitler was a complete hypochondriac.
10: But in private, he was hiding a terrible secret he had to keep covered up for his entire life.
11: As a member of the master Aryan race, there was a strong bias against congenital problems.
10: By the time the most destructive war of the 20th century turned against its aggressor, he could no longer hide the illness that was attacking his body.
11: He drools, he can't keep his arms still. Now, what they were picking up was, of course, the escalation of his Parkinson's.
10: And Hitler's drug-fueled madness was taking its toll.
12: He had become a drug addict. Hitler just degenerated and became this raving, sick guy.
10: This is the truth behind the propaganda and lies about the 20th century's most hated man.
12: In reality, Hitler became a human wreck.

0: Adolf Hitler has been described as a grotesque figure. Hollow-chested, with thin and spindly legs, narrow shoulders, flabby flesh, and brown rotten teeth. A drug addict, insane and delusional. But Adolf Hitler claimed to be one of the hardest men Germany had seen for decades. Equipped with the greatest authority of any German leader. And the Reich propaganda ministry went to great lengths to promote this myth.
1: The significance of this German will to power is
0: a leader who worked tirelessly for his people, a non-smoker and a vegetarian. As with many aspects of Hitler's public life, his sex life, his family life, his public image was an invention. Heil Hitler, meaning healthy Hitler, sound of body, sound of mind, was a well-worked propaganda message to promote the power of the Führer.
2: It was an important part of the cult that the party created around Hitler to portray him as basically a health saint. He was always shown and presented as an abstinent person. People knew that the Führer doesn't drink alcohol, he doesn't eat meat, he walks with his dog every day, he's in the clear mountain air.
0: Hitler's glorified public persona belied his deep narcissism and many ailments. He complained of skin irritations, stomach problems, and explosive flatulence. According to US military medical reports, Hitler regularly took over 82 medications while in power. When Hitler's physician, Dr. Theodor Morell, suggested he write up his medical history, drug-addled Hitler said he'd never been ill, so there was nothing to write about. By the time the end came, Hitler no longer had a clear understanding of what was happening to him, as a terminal illness ravaged his failing body. His drug-addled brain didn't seem to be able to grasp the enormity of what he and his Nazi party had inflicted on the world. On April the 30th, 1945, as Allied forces converged on German cities, in a bunker under the Chancellery in Berlin, Hitler took his own life. Days later, fragments of Hitler's body were recovered by the Red Army. Since Hitler's death, vast resources have been poured into the forensic examination of what remains of Hitler. Can forensic examination of remnants of Hitler's skull, medical notes, and personal accounts help explain the evil of Adolf Hitler? In 2017, Russian authorities permitted a team of researchers to examine what was left of Hitler. Hitler's teeth indicated cyanide poisoning and confirmed he was on a vegetarian diet. Hitler was 56 when he died, and he had only 5 of his own teeth left. Over the years, historians and researchers have analyzed Hitler's mental health. An examination of Hitler's physical health relies on accounts from his inner circle, his physicians, as well as the fragments of his burnt body. Apart from the discovery of rotten teeth, Hitler may have been predestined for poor health. Hitler's ancestral homeland was in Lower Austria. In this isolated region, intermarriage was common between peasant farmers and their families. Hitler's parents were second cousins, so he came from a pool of genetic stock that may have been weakened by centuries of inbreeding. Certainly, that may have played out in his mother Clara's life. Her first three children did not survive past infancy. So there was great relief when on April the 20th, 1889, newborn Adolf survived. Clara doted on Adolf, and they formed a very close bond. But as a boy, he was prone to violent outbursts and considered a lazy child. A teacher at Hitler's secondary school was not impressed by the young student, recalling him as willful and arrogant, unwilling to listen to advice, and demanding his fellow pupils give him their unqualified subservience.
3: I think this was characteristic of Hitler from a very early age, and it exemplified the fact that he was totally self-centered, totally obsessive, incapable of having any opinion that he did that disagreed with him. And he simply reacted in kind.
0: At home, Adolf Hitler's father, Alois, an alcoholic customs official, was abusive and violent. He would explode into a rage and attack his son, and at times, his wife, Clara. Hitler learned to be silent through the beatings, once telling his mother that he didn't say a word, even though he was whipped 32 times.
3: So if you look at the household Hitler grew up in, it's really a classic model of a dysfunctional house. First of all, he had a doting mother, and secondly, he had a distant, rigid, and punitive father. So you've got the same kind of scenario there that you have with many serial killers. They have an overbonded relationship with their mother and a much more distant relationship with their father.
0: On the 3rd of January 1903, Alois Hitler died of a heart attack over his morning pint when Hitler was just 14 years old. 4 years later, Hitler's mother Clara died after a long and painful battle with breast cancer. Hitler was shattered. He'd idolized his mother and struggled to cope with her death.
3: His mother gets cancer when he's 17 and he's absolutely devastated. Edward Bloch, the Jewish family doctor, said he'd never seen anyone as devastated at a funeral as he saw Hitler there when his mother died.
0: With both parents gone, Hitler joined his childhood friend August Kubitschek in Vienna. Hitler's dream was to be an artist. He applied to the Academy of Fine Arts, but was rejected twice. The knockbacks devastated Hitler. With very little money and living in a men's hostel, Kubitschek observed Hitler's mental health deteriorating. He would choke over a catalogue of hates, railing against everyone who didn't understand him or appreciate him. He felt he was being persecuted and cheated. His friend felt sure that Hitler was becoming unbalanced.
3: He was certainly shattered when his mother died, and I think he internalized this into this just carrying on with this louche lifestyle and somewhere trying to think, what am I going to do? Because I don't think he really had any idea. He really was drifting.
4: People have no idea how much NASA has impacted their lives.
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0: And it seems Hitler's physical health was about to be called into question too. The First World War was about to change Europe, and the Austro-Hungarian army was calling for recruits. When Hitler reported for his medical examination, he was rejected as unfit for combat. This might have been the first indication that something was wrong.
1: Military medical boards are notorious for being pretty tough. They're not interested in excuses, and there certainly are cases where they've stamped people with missing a leg as fit for combat duty. Hitler was found unfit for duty, and there was vague talk, or he gave vague talk, that it was for respiratory reasons. Now, this is nonsense. Hitler never had chest illness. So my theory is the only other reason they could have knocked him back was they found the congenital defects. And that's something they didn't want in their army.
0: Apparently, the standards in the German army were not as high as in the Austro-Hungarian military, and Hitler was accepted there. Adolf Hitler enjoyed being a soldier, but his colleagues found him odd and peculiar.
2: Hitler was a competent soldier. He was a bit of a lone wolf. We don't really know exactly what his officers thought of him. Occasionally in private conversations, there's evidence that there was something about Hitler that didn't endear himself to other people.
0: One account from a soldier in his regiment claimed Hitler would suddenly jump up and make loud speeches attacking Jews and Marxists. They gave him the nickname Crazy Adolf. But something else made Hitler the topic of barracks gossip. Hitler's close friend, Ernst Hanstangl, says that Hitler was the victim of sexual bullying. Old army comrades who saw him in the washhouse noted that his genitals were almost freakishly undeveloped.
1: Well, there were always rumors about this, and it started with the fact that when he was out, say, picnicking with his friends, and he'd go behind a tree to pee, he could always see that he leaked afterwards. Whenever a doctor examined him, he would never let them take his shirt off or examine his abdomen or pelvic area. So that sort of set up the thought amongst people who were looking at him, there's something wrong there.
0: And it seems there was. A Soviet pathologist examining Hitler's burnt remains at the end of World War II stated that one testicle couldn't be found. This report was later challenged by some historians as an attempt by the Russians to portray Hitler as sexually deformed. But it turns out they may have been telling the truth. Recently discovered documents from Hitler's time in Landsberg prison after a failed attempt to overthrow the government point in the same direction. Like the popular schoolboy song, it seems Hitler did only have one ball.
1: He went into Landsberg prison after the Bavarian putsch, and like any prisoner, he was examined by the prison doctor. And the prison doctor noted his weight, his height, all the details, said he was pretty healthy and fit, but he was missing the right testicle. The likely explanation is that he had what we call spina bifida occulta. It is strongly associated with genital abnormalities. So in Hitler's case, he's got a missing testicle. It's called cryptorchidism. So he had right cryptorchidism, which is a congenital defect. And he's got hypospadias, and that is a hole at the base of the tip end of your penis, which makes you leak. Hitler's secret was now out. But of course, it lay there almost like

0: non-smoking gun until the discovery of the Landsberg medical records.
1: Could such a deformity go some way in explaining Hitler's brutal regime? American psychoanalyst Dr. Henry Murray believed so. During the war, Murray was involved in a covert US operation to understand Hitler's psychology. He concluded that Hitler dealt with his insecurities about his genitals by exhibiting brute strength, ruthless domination, and military conquest in the world at large.
0: This can have considerable effects on someone, and certainly in Hitler's case. He never was seen in a bathing costume. He'd never let a doctor examine his abdomen or take off his shirt. And it's highly likely it would affect his attitude to intimacy.
1: The contrast between Hitler and the Allied leaders could not have been more stark. Winston Churchill loved swimming. And despite Franklin D. Roosevelt's severe disability, he too was far less body conscious than paranoid Adolf Hitler.
0: But the biggest issue is in Hitler's racial attitudes. As a member of the master Aryan race, there was a strong bias against congenital problems because that was carried by so-called others, Jews, gypsies, thieves, homosexuals. So this was a strong contradiction to what he was putting out publicly and must have led to a lot of ducking and weaving on his part.
1: Lance Corporal Hitler was injured twice in combat. At the Battle of the Somme in 1916, when a shell exploded, wounding his left thigh. And 2 years later, in a British mustard gas attack. He was sent to a military hospital, but while he was recovering, Germany surrendered. Hitler was broken. Later, he would write of that day with despair and anger and ask whether it had all been in vain so a gang of wretched criminals could lay hands on the fatherland.
0: Hitler was shattered, and this started his train of thought that led to, what am I going to do now that the war is over, and how do we get revenge for our unfair loss?
2: I think Hitler believed that it had all been for nothing, that Germany had been stabbed in the back by those on the home front, the civilians, the Marxists, the Jews, that didn't understand what fighting at the front was like, what that sacrifice meant, and he aimed to put that right.
1: His outrage at Germany's defeat, along with his anti-Semitic, anti-communist beliefs, found a home in the beer halls of Munich, where far-right members of the German Workers' Party gathered.
2: The Germans felt that they had lost a war, they had lost economic power, prestige and territory. They wanted greater economic strength, not to be reliant upon American loans. They wanted greater job security, and they wanted the prestige that they felt was owing to Germany.
1: By 1921, Hitler was chairman of the newly formed Nazi Party, a party that saw the German race as superior to all others. It was a rapid rise to power and a demonstration of Hitler's early commanding authority.
2: Hitler became leader of the Nazi Party through the force of his personality. I think Hitler was supercharged by it. It gave him a reason for being that perhaps he hadn't had up until that point.
1: By 1930, with Hitler as leader, the Nazi Party was the second largest political party in Germany. And Hitler's brilliant oratory skills were drawing huge crowds. He was called a born natural orator, who began slowly and then all at once seemed to take fire. As he railed against all the evils he saw as the ruin of Germany, particularly the Jews. Eyewitnesses commented on how, in person, away from the public stage, he was a peculiarly insignificant and vacant figure. Dorothy Thompson, the head of the Berlin Bureau at the New York Post, was definitely not impressed when she met Hitler in 1931. She called him formless, almost faceless. He is the very prototype of the little man.
0: Hitler, everything in public was the most crude way of saying, I am powerful, I am big, I am the ultimate weapon as a human being. I think a good way of understanding it is existentially. Inside Hitler, there was nothing. He was only something when he projected out, particularly with the speeches. So take him away from that, and he just about collapsed.
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1: The Nazi propaganda machine wasn't relying on Hitler's looks and physical bearing to promote the Führer. Instead, the Reich advanced Hitler as a leader who worked tirelessly for his country. Clean living, healthy vegetarian, who avoided all stimulants like alcohol, nicotine, and coffee. But privately, Hitler was suffering from a number of ailments.
0: Firstly, Hitler was a complete hypochondriac. There's no question about that. When he became chancellor, he developed all these minor problems, skin rashes, bowel problems. Remember, he was the great farter of history. Headaches, those sort of things. A lot of this came from what you could call stress, probably his diet, this kind of thing.
1: No treatment seemed to give Hitler any relief. But all that changed in 1936 when he met Dr. Theodor Morell, the man who would put Hitler on a path to certain destruction.
18: Hitler and Morell for the first time met in Munich in 1936. They had a mutual friend. His name is Hoffmann. He was Hitler's photographer. Hitler told Morell that he has been suffering from pain in his stomach, that his doctors couldn't cure him, and then Morell offered an unorthodox way of treating him.
1: According to Morell, Hitler's stomach issues were caused by a complete exhaustion of the intestinal system. He prescribed a treatment of vitamins and probiotics, and Hitler immediately felt better. That was the start of Hitler and Dr. Morell's relationship, and it would last until a few days before Hitler's suicide, 9 years later.
0: Hitler now swears by Morell. He will not go anywhere, do anything without Morell. What Hitler didn't know is that Morell, amidst other things, gave him a yogurt preparation with the organisms taken from the bowel of a Bulgarian peasant. If Hitler knew that, he would have gone crazy. So this is the basis on which Morell formed his relationship with Hitler. Morell really was a quack.
1: Dr. Morell became indispensable to Hitler, and by 1937, he was appointed one of Hitler's personal physicians. Although he was a trained doctor, Hitler's generals were suspicious of Morell. Hitler's main physician, Karl Brandt, feared Hitler was in danger of being poisoned by Morell's prescribed cocktail of hormones and vitamins. But Hitler wouldn't hear a word against the man who was making him feel better. He said he had the greatest confidence in Morell and would follow his prescriptions to the letter.
18: Morell gave Hitler these daily injections. He slept late. He slept like till 11 a.m. It was normal for him to wake up, roll up the sleeve of his pajamas and get his first injection from Morell. Then he thought he's ready for the day. These injections contained mostly vitamins in the first 4 to 5 years of the treatments. So an early, you could say, psychological dependency developed. He thought, if Morell is close to me, I'm fine. And this is actually how it was in the beginning.
1: Hitler's inner circle was unnerved by Morell's power over their leader. General Heinz Guderian called Morell a fat, unappetizing quack. And Hermann Göring disparagingly referred to Morell as the Reich Syringe Master. By 1943, with the tide of war turning against him, Hitler's health was declining. As well as stomach cramps, the Führer also suffered from headaches, double vision, dizziness, and tinnitus. Hitler's secretary, Trudi Junger, reported that Hitler had become very dependent on Morell. She claimed the doctor would turn up in person every day to administer his usual miracle working injection. And these started to contain some very alarming substances.
18: Morell was giving over 90 different medications. About a dozen of them were heavy drugs. Hitler's favorite drug was Oikodal, which is a euphoric-making opioid that is on the market still today as oxycodone. It actually created the opioid crisis in America and in other countries. And Hitler was getting this oxycodone, this Oikodal, intravenously in very high dosages, so the effect was extremely strong. It's a much stronger effect than your everyday junkie has when he or she injects heroin, for example.
1: It's no wonder Hitler's unassailable faith in his physician prevailed. But Dr. Morell was testing dozens of unknown drugs on Hitler, including extractions from the intestines of male animals and amphetamines. Hitler's girlfriend, Eva Braun, also took advantage of Dr. Morell's endless supply of drugs. Morell told Hitler's personal secretary, Christa Schroeder, he was giving him hormone injections from bull's testicles, claiming that should pep him up. With so many drugs in his system, Hitler's failing libido was obviously a problem. Hitler's armament minister, Albert Speer, questioned Dr. Morell's methods and influence on the Führer. He commented that the injections had to be given more and more frequently. Hitler was under Dr. Morell's spell and completely convinced of his personal physician's genius and forbade any criticism of the man. What Speer was describing was a classic relationship between a junkie and his dealer.
2: There's no doubt that throughout his time in office, Hitler had bouts of great sickness, maybe of depression, and so he became increasingly reliant upon Morell, his advice and his drugs, and it was a bit of a vicious circle.
1: By 1943, Dr. Morell was giving the Führer the addictive drug Eucadol, as well as high-grade cocaine, injecting him several times a day. It's incredible to realize that Hitler was making decisions every day that directly affected the lives of tens of thousands of his own soldiers. All while he was constantly high on drugs.
18: Hitler became a human wreck from 1943 on, because all those medicines that Morell gave him late in the war started to show their side effects. So he started trembling, his skin was yellow, he was losing his train of thought, he was not fit anymore at all.
1: Did Morell turn Hitler into a drug addict? Or was he simply powerless to resist the Führer's drug-addled demands?
18: British intelligence actually stopped their plan to assassinate Hitler. They realized that actually Morell is doing their job. Anyone high on drugs is not that much in contact with reality. And if you are the leader in a war, you have to be very much in contact with reality. You cannot live in a dream world. This ultimately has to lead to terrible decisions. So they were quite happy with the degenerating Hitler still in power.
1: Hitler began showing signs of a serious medical condition. His left hand would often shake. Dr. Theodor Morell noticed this peculiarity in 1941 and diagnosed it as a stress-related condition.
0: Hitler appeared perfectly healthy to people around him and, of course, the German public. But from 1942, it became very obvious to people, to Goebbels, to Guderian and other people who've all listed comments, that suddenly he's a very old man. He looks overwhelmed. He shuffles. He drools. He can't keep his arms still.
1: His deteriorating health was a secret Hitler could no longer hide. He was suffering from Parkinson's disease, a degenerative neurological disorder with no cure.
0: Now, what they were picking up was, of course, the escalation of his Parkinson's. And that explains a couple of other things about his behavior. In the past, he'd always been meticulously neat. As the Parkinson's went on, you could see he had food dripping down on the front of his shirt. And it got to the stage that he couldn't sit down in a chair. He needed it pushed underneath him.
1: Did Hitler's Parkinson's disease affect his decision-making abilities and influence the outcomes of the war? Neurologists suggest as much, questioning the reckless choices Hitler made as his Parkinson's disease took hold.
19: The Russians settled upon a strategy that was to pay off handsomely for them.
1: Like Hitler's steadfast refusal To allow von Paulus to surrender at Stalingrad in the face of overwhelming odds in January 1943.
19: The Germans followed blindly and in so doing stretched their supply lines to the snapping point.
1: Or his 1944 failure to defend Normandy or consider tactical retreats on the Eastern Front, condemning millions of his own troops to death. It's also likely his worsening drug habit left him unable to make clear-headed decisions.
18: So Hitler really used very strong drugs in regular intervals. His drug intake became completely mad, you could say, because he was using cocaine, which is a strong upper, and then getting oxycodone, which as an opioid is always kind of a downer. So he had this what...
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1: By the 20th of July, 1944, the tide of war had turned against Germany, and a plot to assassinate the dictator was underway. At a meeting inside Hitler's Wolf's Lair headquarters in Poland, Nazi officer Lieutenant Colonel Klaus von Stauffenberg placed a briefcase with a bomb underneath the conference table close to the Führer. When it exploded, the table leg protected Hitler from the worst of the blast. 4 people were killed and 13 injured. Morell rushed to the scene of the bombing to attend to Hitler and began removing splinters of glass and wood from his body. Hitler was scheduled to meet with Mussolini later that evening and convinced the doctor to give him something to get him through. His injuries would have been very painful. But Morell dosed him up on one of the strongest opioids, Eucadol, and Hitler was ready to meet the Italian leader.
18: Well, Mussolini got out of the train at the Wolf's Lair, was obviously informed that there had been an assassination attempt. Hitler was standing at the platform high on the opioid, so he didn't feel any pain. And Mussolini said, "This is a miracle. You are superhuman. You can already greet me and have meetings with me, even though you've nearly been killed a few hours ago."
23: We know that there were at least 42 assassination attempts on Hitler between the 1930s and the end of the war. Hitler knew about many of the assassination attempts. the fact that he survived them reinforced his view that he was sort of a superman that had been, you know, chosen to lead Germany in this, you know, struggle for survival, and that nothing could do him in, and that these merely confirmed his greatness.
1: Hitler was very lucky to survive this attempt on his life, but his delusion that he was protected by some higher power, along with his accelerating drug use, was taking its toll. Hitler's capacity was failing on all fronts. Germany was losing the war. Over a month before the assassination attempt, 150,000 Allied troops stormed the beaches of Normandy, overwhelming the German army. 6 months later, the Red Army encountered their first horrific evidence of the true nature of Nazi excesses when liberating Auschwitz concentration camp. At the same time, the Americans launched Operation Cobra, a surprise offensive and a key milestone in the liberation of France and Germany. Despite these heavy military losses, Hitler was obsessed with seeking revenge for the attempted assassination.
3: Adolf Hitler, who had survived a bomb planted by one of his own officers.
1: In his paranoid state, he told his generals that he would exterminate this nest of vipers once and for all. And he did. It is estimated that almost 5,000 Germans were executed after the July assassination attempt on Hitler's life. The officers behind the plot were hung with piano wire from meat hooks. Their executions were filmed and later shown to senior members of the Nazis and the armed forces. At the Nazi military briefings that followed this mass execution, Hitler was chirpy and optimistic. It appeared he still believed Germany would be victorious. But it seems it may have been the regular injections of opioids, methamphetamine, and cocaine that were giving Hitler a delusional confidence in the face of certain defeat.
18: After the assassination attempt, Hitler's drug use skyrocketed. He used euphoric, making opioids every other day to boost his morale. He used cocaine a lot, over 50 times from early August till September 1944. So after the assassination attempt, there's no more sober day for the so-called Führer.
19: And a new ally came to the aid of the Soviet forces.
1: By the spring of 1945, the Red Army was closing in on Berlin. A gray-haired, 55-year-old Hitler moved into the Führerbunker in January. And he insisted Morell come with him.
18: The bunker was quite small, actually. The only people that had bedrooms in the bunker were Hitler and Morell. So their relationship was still very intimate, but that changed over the course of those bunker months. And this probably changed because Morell didn't have the drugs anymore.
1: The British had bombed the pharmaceutical plant responsible for making Eucadol, and it was getting harder and harder to find the drugs Hitler craved. By 1945, Hitler had no opiates, no cocaine, and no methamphetamine.
18: There's a note in Morell's diary where he writes that two of his helpers are driving on motorcycles through bombed-out Berlin from pharmacy to pharmacy trying to find the drugs for Hitler, but even the pharmacies didn't have drugs anymore.
1: Hitler would have been sick and suffering severe drug withdrawals.
18: He had become a drug addict and didn't have the drugs anymore that he needed. That was a very real physical problem, which led to, you know, terrible withdrawal symptoms. Hitler just degenerated and became this raving, sick guy who was just, you know, in pain all the time and just not functioning at all anymore.
1: A few days before Hitler died, he told Morel to leave the bunker.
18: One mistake a dealer should never make is to make his client dependent on a substance and suddenly not be able to supply the substance anymore. Hitler fired Morel in late April 1945. He said to Morel, get out of the bunker. I don't want to see you anymore. You've been turning me into an addict. So Hitler seemed to have realized by then what had been happening to him.
1: On the 20th of April, Morel left the bunker, taking one of the last planes out of a completely destroyed Berlin. The head of the German state was a spent force.
18: And we can see in those weeks in the bunker how he self-destructs. He becomes very aggressive against everyone around him. And he also starts destroying himself by becoming self-abusive, picking his own skin with tweezers. He just becomes a very unhappy, unhealthy, horrible person. Maybe that's the true Hitler that he always was. Now it really comes out.
1: On the 28th of April, 1945, Hitler married Eva Braun in the bunker. 2 days later, Eva took her own life by swallowing a cyanide pill, and Hitler was right beside her. He wanted to make sure he was successful in his own death. He swallowed a cyanide capsule and then shot himself in the head. It was the final predictable act of a twisted mind.
0: Hitler was the greatest narcissist in history. Death comes as a part of every act that he plans. I will kill people who get in my way, and I will eventually kill myself to show the world what they've lost. It's another indication of his absolute self-belief. The world must come to me, otherwise I go.
4: Und in diesen 30 Jahren haben sie auf allen Gebieten jammervoll versagt.
1: 75 years after his death, Hitler's health is still scrutinized. Fragments of his charred body have been studied and restudied by scientists hopeful they might find a gateway into understanding the destructive force of Hitler. Pathologists, using pioneering profiling techniques, have tried to understand Hitler's intensity. Geneticists have looked into Hitler's heritage for clues to his perversity. Doctors have pored over Hitler's medical records. Some shed light on his health, but are not a window into his mind. We may never have the tools to understand Hitler's evil, but what Hitler does confirm is that evil can exist in humankind.

0: If there's one thing I've learned in my time as a crime writer, it's that there are a million and one motives for murder.
1: The first Assyrians came into view.
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0: Adolf Hitler liked to paint a rosy picture of his childhood.
1: If you look at the household Hitler grew up in, it's really a classic model of a dysfunctional house.
0: But detailed historical research reveals that these were lies designed to hide a much darker truth.
1: There was incest, there was family intergenerational breeding, and very loose boundaries. Sex cruises through all Hitler's dysfunctional behavior.
0: With a family torn apart by infidelity, abuse, and violence, this was a childhood that would spawn a monster.
1: Power was critical to everything Hitler did.

0: In 2017, Austrian officials seized an historic three-story building in the center of the picturesque town of Braunau am Inn. They planned to turn it into a police station. It's hoped that will be enough to deter the crazed neo-Nazis who flock to this site. Because it was here, on the 20th of April, 1889, that Adolf Hitler was born. What form of nest could hatch such an abomination? Was Adolf Hitler the product of nurture or nature? Even asking the question treads a very dangerous path. Many people fiercely oppose attempts to understand Hitler's genesis. Their deepest fear is that finding the root of his evil might give others a reason to excuse the inexcusable. Others believe understanding Hitler's psyche is of the utmost importance.
1: We cannot guarantee that another Hitler will not arise. But when you look at what is the greatest crime in history, namely the Holocaust, you need to do everything you can to understand the perpetrator.
0: As an adult, Adolf Hitler would lie and possibly kill to hide the truth of what happened within the walls of the Hitler family home. But what he experienced here, under the sway of his clingy, doting mother and savage father, would corrupt his view of the world and skew his sexual urges for his entire life. Hitler fought hard to keep these grim secrets under wraps and to perpetuate a heavily burnished myth about his upbringing, his daily life, and his sexual appetites. In 1938, with Europe teetering on the brink of war, Hitler turned his attention to the tiny village of Dollersheim in Austria. This was the birthplace of Hitler's father Alois and home to many of his relatives. With the Führer's knowledge, the German army commandeered the village to use as a training site, displacing the residents and destroying the town, along with all traces of Hitler's family history. What dark secret exactly was Adolf Hitler so desperate to hide?
2: Hitler was insistent on keeping a huge control over his personal message and his personal image. There wasn't going to be a situation in which any other message got out. Hitler's obsession about his origins was an instance of him saying, I will control the message.
0: Hints of Hitler's sordid personal history remain in archives, first-hand accounts, and wartime reports. But as with all the loathsome chapters of his life, it's not always easy to sort the truth from the lies and misinformation. Some facts are beyond dispute. Hitler's family came from a region in Austria known as the Wallviertal. Just after Hitler became Chancellor, a journalist visited the area to research an article about the new leader of Germany. In it, he described the Wallviertal as so heavily inbred that populations of whole villages are first and second cousins. And the Hitler family was no exception. By any definition, Hitler was inbred. His mother Clara and father Alois were so closely related that the local Roman Catholic bishop decided their blood relationship was too close for them to marry. Before they could wed, Hitler's parents had to apply for a papal dispensation. Although no one knows exactly how they were related, the official Nazi story was that Alois's father and Clara's great-uncle were the same person. After they began life together as man and wife, 48-year-old Alois called 24-year-old Clara niece. She called him uncle. Sexual contact between close relatives was the norm in the Hitler household. As an adult, Adolf Hitler would keep the family tradition alive. It's impossible to know exactly how Clara Poltzl was related to Alois Hitler, because Alois's own paternity is uncertain. Alois's mother, Maria Schickelgruber, gave birth to him in 1837. She was unmarried, and no father's name was listed in the birth records. When her son was 5 years old, Maria married Johann Georg Hiedler. After his stepfather's death, Alois Schickelgruber adopted Hiedler's name and changed the spelling to Hitler.
1: People forget it's only by an accident that his name was Hitler. It should have been Schickelgruber. Now, can you imagine the massed SS troops going Heil Schickelgruber? It just doesn't work.
0: Although public records were amended to list Johann Georg as Alois's father, many historians believe that was just a cover story. It's possible that Johann Georg agreed to marry Maria to protect the reputation of his married brother and Alois's actual father, Johann Nepomuk Hiedler. And Johann Nepomuk was Clara Poltzl's grandfather. That meant that Hitler's mother and father were either uncle and niece or first cousins once removed. But there's another possibility. It was one that would torment the Führer for the rest of his life. Once he took power, Adolf Hitler used the far-reaching powers of the Gestapo to pick over his family history. There's no question what was at stake. Without clearing up the irregularities in his paternal bloodline, the Führer couldn't lay claim to the very thing he demanded of all good Germans, a pure Aryan heritage. There may have been one skeleton lurking in Hitler's family closet that terrified him more than anything else. Rumors persisted that Alois Schickelgruber wasn't the son of either of the Hiedler brothers. After Maria gave birth to her child, it was said that she was sent child support by the family she had worked for in the town of Graz. That family was Jewish. And if the story is true, the father of Maria's child, Alois, could well have been their 19-year-old son. That would have made Adolf Hitler one-quarter Jewish. Was this what he was so desperate to hide? The suggestion that Hitler may have had Jewish ancestry is one of the most controversial claims about his pedigree.
1: There are different arguments about whether it's possible that he could have had a Jewish ancestor. I think the weight is leaning towards the fact that he didn't. The reason he tried to obliterate all traces of his background was, according to the Nazi ideology he promoted, it was appalling. There was incest, there was family intergenerational breeding. All of this was totally antithetical to the image Hitler promoted for Germany and, of course, himself. It would have been highly embarrassing. Hitler knew in a family with a lot of congenital problems and several relatives who were born mentally retarded, that no one was allowed to know this.
0: In 2010, investigative journalist John Paul Mulders and historian Mark Vermeeren gathered DNA from Hitler's living relatives in order to resolve this explosive theory once and for all. Tests showed that Hitler carried what's known as haplogroup E1B1B, common amongst Ashkenazi and Sephardic Jews. According to the pair, it didn't necessarily confirm Hitler's grandfather was a Jew, only that he was not the pure Aryan he so desperately wanted to be.
2: All the Nazis are obsessed with origins. This was very, very important for them. They were the master race. So you're dealing with a regime that has very, very deep fixations with personal origins and with blood purity. And that is why Hitler would have cared very much about the origins of his own family and also felt insecure about those origins.
3: People have no idea how much NASA has impacted their lives.
4: One, liftoff.
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0: Hitler's draconian anti-Semitic Nuremberg race laws of 1935 meant millions of people who couldn't prove Aryan ancestry were sent to concentration camps and killed. Hitler was desperate to prove his own purity. In 1937, a year before the German army destroyed his father's village, Dollersheim, Hitler appointed a genealogist to trace his family tree. It showed that Hitler's forebears had lived in the same corner of Austria since the 15th century. Because marrying outside the district wasn't the done thing, there was plenty of inbreeding. Unsurprisingly, he didn't find a single Jewish relative. This now became Adolf Hitler's official pedigree, and with all parish records from Dollersheim destroyed, there was no way to challenge any questions about his father's paternity. Alois Hitler was a womanizing, alcoholic, Austrian civil servant. He married three times. He sired as many as 9 children. 4 of those were conceived out of wedlock. Alois's first marriage was to a much older woman, Anna Glasl-Hürder, who offered him a healthy dowry and improved social standing. While they were still married, he impregnated a 19-year-old kitchen hand, Franziska Matzelberger, who gave birth to his first son, Alois Jr. At the same time, he was sleeping with his niece, 16-year-old Clara Potzel, who was nursing his dying wife. After his first wife, Anna, died in 1883, Alois wed the by now heavily pregnant Franziska. Hitler's half-sister, Angela, was born 3 months later. When Franziska died in August 1884, it cleared the way for him to marry his niece, Clara, which he did the following year. Studies have shown that inbreeding can lead to an abnormally high incidence of infant mortality. Of Alois and Clara Hitler's six children, only two would survive to adulthood. During their first 3 years of marriage, Clara bore three children, Gustav, Ida, and Otto. All three died. When a fourth child was conceived, Clara must have been terrified. The son she gave birth to on the 20th of April, 1889, was feeble and sickly. Certain that he would follow her other children to the grave, Clara doted on baby Adolf.
20: She suffered the tragic death of three of her children, the previous children, in 1 year. And this meant, I think, a sort of overbearing, not so much possessiveness, but concern for the son who'd survived. And I think that led to a terrific closeness to his mother, which was possibly even at times suffocating.
0: Young Adolf shared his parents' bedroom so that even when he slept, he could be under his mother's vigilant gaze. It has been suggested that Hitler was breastfed until he was four. A highly unusual thing to do in late 19th century Austria. What developed was an unnaturally close bond between mother

0: sexual perversions and deviant behavior. And psychoanalyst Walter Langer believed he knew why Hitler mutated into the monstrosity he had become. He believed it all began at home, and the dysfunctional relationship with his suffocating, over-attentive mother and abusive father. Many have challenged the approach, because his diagnosis was formed without any direct contact with the subject. And there's good reason to question the motives of the disaffected informers, whose vitriolic accounts colored the lengthy report. And one of the points Langer highlighted was the abnormal attachment Hitler had to his mother.
1: First of all, you've got to look at his mother. She'd lost a number of children, so you could understand when she got a child who survived that she would pour her affections onto it, and quite understandably so. What you see from Hitler's side is the other part of the story, because first of all, he had a doting mother, and secondly, he had a distant, rigid, and punitive father. And this almost sets off the contrast. You make up what you're missing from the father with the mother. And Hitler did that. You've got the same kind of scenario there that you have with many serial killers. They have an overbonded relationship with their mother and a much more distant relationship with their father.
0: The Hitler's genial family doctor, Eduard Bloch, said that many of their neighbors gossiped about Clara and her son. They described Hitler's devotion to his mother as verging on the pathological. As an adult, Adolf was outspoken about his fond memories of his mother. One evening, he was reminiscing with his friend and foreign press chief, Ernst Hansdunkel, about his childhood. He recalled that his most pleasant memories were the times he was permitted to sleep alone with his mother in his parents' big bed.
1: If you're virtually an only child with a completely devoted mother, you really do believe you're the center of the universe. It would lead to intense narcissism. And of course, that would apply in any relationship. So any woman coming into the picture would be competing with the image of his mother and never be allowed to get close enough to threaten it.
0: Hitler's mother fixation stayed with him. When he grew to adulthood, Hitler always hung Clara's portrait over his bedhead. And as a young man, he carried his mother's likeness in a locket.
2: Nobody can overestimate the importance of Hitler's mother to his life. He had her picture everywhere. He was her particular favourite and very special to her. And that unquestioning devotion definitely nursed his view that he was special and he would go far.
0: If Clara Hitler pampered and suffocated her son under a blanket of maternal affection, the exact opposite was true of Adolf's father. Alois Hitler was a violent and sadistic tyrant. Just the sound of his voice made young Adolf cringe.
3: Adolf Hitler was physically abused very frequently, if not daily, by his father, reportedly, at a young age. He and his brother were both physically beaten with a whip of some kind. Hitler, the way he dealt with it as a boy, was he steeled himself and he refused to even cry.
0: Adolf's half-brother, Alois Jr., would later reveal the dark truth about what had gone on in the Hitler household. His family had lived under a pall cast by the threat of Alois's explosive fits of rage. He would beat his children to the point of unconsciousness. When gripped by the foulest moods, he would also strike Clara. And when Alois called for his son, he didn't use his name, but put two fingers in his mouth and whistled for him as he did his dog.

0: His mother was afraid of what Alois might do to her precious son. In conversations with his secretary, Krista Schroeder, Adolf would recall his violent childhood. He told her he had never loved his father because he had a terrible temper and often whipped him. His mother was afraid of what Alois might do to her precious son.
1: When children are abused in that way, physically or emotionally, they suffer from what we call a narcissistic injury. And so the child is extremely hurt, but at the same time is also extremely angry. And so there develops this kind of narcissistic rage. And that rage consists of this anger, this feeling of wanting to lash out, of needing retribution, of needing some kind of revenge. And it's quite unrelenting.
2: It's been all day, don't they?
3: We were dedicated to killing Nazis. That's what we volunteered for.
4: Guy Martin going for a piece of history. How much further can he go?
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0: But is it really possible that the root causes for some of the most barbarous crimes in human history can be laid at the door of an unhappy and abusive childhood? Yes, Hitler was beaten by his father. But in Germany at the turn of the century, physical punishment was the rule rather than the exception when it came to raising children. Yet only one of those children became Adolf Hitler. In the battlefield that was Hitler's home, Adolf's closest ally was his smitten mother. When Hitler's father beat him, he would run to his mother, and she would protect him.
11: Adolf was a specially protected child by this rather modest mother. His father would regularly beat him, and when that happened, the mother and his elder sister would stand in front of their father and prevent him beating his son, Adolf, which meant that Adolf saw women as protectors from quite early on.
0: But that feeling of protection was indelibly associated with the unceasing threat of violence. There are some who believe a family dynamic like this is likely to spawn a person with deep-seated sadomasochistic tendencies. Could this dynamic have been a root cause for making Adolf Hitler the monster he would become?
11: If you look at the household Hitler grew up in, it's really a classic model of a dysfunctional house. And this must have imprinted on him. Connection between sexuality and violence is not uncommon, because it's really, if you look at the basis of sadomasochism, the two are so totally entwined, not just what you do sexually, but how you carry it out. Power was critical to everything Hitler did. You know, in any relationship, it was, I've got to get power first, the rest is, it can follow. So these, an expression of superiority, of power, seems to course through him like big stones in a very small stream.
0: By young adulthood, violence was a language Hitler was well versed in. Assault and brutal oppression were the norm in the Hitler family. And Adolf grew up knowing nothing else. But some suggest an even darker moment would imprint itself on young Hitler's psyche.
11: You go to the famous Freudian primal scene that every child is in a way traumatized or changed by witnessing their parents having sex. Whether this affects them drastically is a source of much argument. But living in an environment, not so much where you see your parents having sex, but you see violence, does have an effect on you. It imprints on you.
0: Hitler was just 13 years old when his father died over his morning pint.
11: So there's no indication that Hitler grieved the death of his father. What we do know is that having, if you want to look at it as a triangular relationship, him, his mother and father, suddenly it became a binary relationship. And his mother had no restraint then in expressing affection, but which came out as she could spoil him to her heart's content. And as the recipient of this, he, of course, was perfectly happy.
0: Hitler was free to do whatever he wanted. He spent his days drawing, painting, and writing poetry, and later described them as the happiest days, like a beautiful dream. But life for the women in the Hitler household was less dreamlike. His younger sister Paula was press-ganged into helping Clara serve the slothful teenager. In her journal, Paula described 15-year-old Adolf slapping her across the face. The cruelty Adolf Hitler had learned at his father's knee had taken hold.
1: When we think of someone like Hitler, we have someone who feels this need for power, for control over other people. It's a compensation for what was not there in childhood. And we have someone who also harbors this tremendous hatred, this tremendous rage, this tremendous hostility toward others and toward the world.
0: But for the time being at least, Hitler reveled in being the sole focus of his devoted mother's undivided attention. Which would prove every bit as damaging to his psyche as the abuse he suffered at his father's hand.
11: A narcissist is somebody totally self-obsessed. They are the center of the universe. Everybody around them either has to make them feel better or be punished for not doing that. Another way of putting it is simply that a narcissist is a psychopath who hasn't been caught yet. Because narcissism, as people generally conceive of it, means you can rationalize and justify any behavior.
0: And the catalyst for that transformation from narcissism into raging psychopathy was about to strike. In 1907, just 4 years after the death of her abusive husband. And with Hitler, an impressionable 18-year-old, Clara Hitler was diagnosed with terminal breast cancer. When Hitler learned that Clara was dying, he rushed home to Linz from Vienna, where he'd been living with his boyhood friend, August Kubitschek. Clara died on the 21st of December, 1907, at the age of 47. On the night before she passed away, she appealed to Adolf's companion, August, with a stark message to be a good friend to Hitler, because he has no one else.
12: He was certainly shattered when his mother died. The Jewish family doctor said he'd never seen anyone as devastated at a funeral as he saw Hitler there when his mother died.
11: And then when she died, he stayed in the room. He wouldn't let her go. He stayed in the room sketching her, because by that time he'd begun to believe that he was the genius artist. Just simply wouldn't let her go.
0: Hitler would describe his mother's passing as the greatest loss he ever had.
13: Hitler was distraught by his mother, Clara's death. Watching somebody, probably the only person that really loves you, die terribly is a traumatic thing. He would always recollect the extreme grief that caused him. It was a huge rupture psychologically for him in his early life.
0: But what would Adolf Hitler's mother have thought of the inexorable rise to power of the weak little boy she had brought into the world? When he was appointed chancellor, Hitler's aunt told a journalist that his mother had wanted him to be ambitious and lift himself from his surroundings. He had certainly done that, but the violence and misery he would unleash on millions would have made it hard even for a loving Clara to admire what he became. Both his parents were dead, but many believe the psychic scars they inflicted would impede Adolf Hitler's sexual and psychological development as he grew into adulthood. American psychoanalyst Walter Langer believed it went further than that. He claimed that Hitler's dysfunctional relationship with his parents shaped his warped political views and his feelings of abandonment and betrayal. As a soldier in the First World War, Hitler was devastated when the Triple Alliance forces surrendered. He blamed the defeat on the Austro-Hungarian Empire. As far as Adolf was concerned, Germany had been betrayed by the decaying Austrian Habsburg monarchy. To Hitler, Germany was not the fatherland, which was the term used by most to describe it. To Adolf, it was the motherland. Austria, old, exhausted, and corrupt, embodied Hitler's loathed Austrian father. Germany, noble but abused and neglected, and which, unlike Austria, had accepted the young Adolf into their military ranks, was the motherland. When asked why he insisted on remaining single, when rumors were flying about his sexuality, he replied that his only bride was his motherland. It was a revealing response.
12: I think there was a lot of nationalist mythology that played a part, but I also think it was part of Hitler's massive delusionary narcissism, that most people marry a single partner. He marries a country, and that was very much a political step as well.

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8: With his beloved mother dead and his adopted country defeated, Hitler floundered. It was only a matter of time before he filled the void she left in his life. Walter Langer identified a string of older women Hitler gravitated to for maternal support and emotional succor early in his career. It didn't hurt that his substitute mothers were also wealthy and well-connected.
9: So Hitler had a couple of patronesses, effectively, elder, rich women with salons who took him up and must have seen in him a young, charismatic character, and they got on with him very well. We know, perhaps because he had a very close relationship with his mother, that he was good with older women.
8: Most prominent amongst them was Helena Beckstein, whose husband owned the Beckstein Piano Company. She outfitted him with a new wardrobe, trained him in the social graces, and introduced him to Bavaria's high society.
10: They took him under their wing. They were charmed by him. So he had this ability, and you can imagine, basically, he's a man who's spent such a long time in close connection with his mother. And so when these women come along, he played the people did want him to be their adopted son.
8: Given their age difference, most believe their relationship was platonic. But as Otto Strasser, a prominent Nazi who had an acrimonious falling out with Hitler, described it, their interaction was abnormally intimate. Hitler would sit at her feet and close his eyes while she stroked his hair, calling him by his pet name, Little Wolf. Beckstein told friends that she wished Adolf were her son.
11: So we can see a pattern in his life as he was advancing towards his leadership. He developed strong relationships with older women like Beckstein and Wagner. And I think that fitted in with the underlying pathology of never being able to let go of his mother and needing maternal figures who weren't threatening but were cosseting and supporting him.
8: As he became more politically powerful, Hitler's sordid family history would start to manifest in more disturbing ways. And he would switch his attention to much younger women, in particular, his 17-year-old niece, Geli. Her mother, Angela Hitler, was 6 years older than her half-brother. She was the youngest of the two children Alois Hitler conceived with his second wife. Her young daughter, Geli, Adolf's niece, was the one woman, other than his mother, that Hitler is said to have loved. And, disturbingly, it's unlikely to have been a platonic affection.
11: Hitler's relationship with Geli was definitely the most important relationship of his life. And when you look at it, you're a bit taken aback. It was semi-incestuous. It was his half-sister's daughter. There was a very big age difference.
9: She had known Hitler all her life, and she came to Munich at the age of 17 to lodge with him. But she wanted to make a name for herself, and Hitler obviously felt that she would be safer living with him in his apartment, so he took her in. And we know that he became infatuated with her. She was much younger than him, significantly younger than him.
8: She was 17. Hitler was 36. And as far as he was concerned, she was the perfect age.
11: You choose very young women. Well, they're no threat to you, and they're pliant, and they can be molded. And Hitler often spoke that, you know, a perfect wife is somebody who should be young and molded into shape by her partner.
8: Very quickly, Hitler became smitten with Geli, and he didn't mind people knowing. Hitler's Nazi comrades were irate. Apart from the concerning optics, they believed he was using party funds to court and clothe his niece.
10: He showed her off, which at that stage, early in his power, was extremely unusual, because he took her everywhere. He took her to the cafe, he took her to meetings, he took her to the opera and so on. So he didn't mind being seen with her.
8: Ernst Hansdunkel thought Geli was dull and provincial, but said Hitler was besotted by her. And he believed it was absolutely certain Hitler was having sex with his niece.
10: She was a rather attractive woman, had a very outward personality. Somebody described her as having a sort of full of animal spirit, an animal excitement about life, and very positive about life.
8: According to the Langer report for the US government, there were even more distressing allegations about the nature of their relationship. The informant, Otto Strasser, claimed that Geli had told him that Hitler wasn't interested in conventional forms of sexual contact. What he really wanted Geli to do was to urinate on him. It pays to remember that Strasser had it in for his former comrade. Many experts questioned the credibility of his testimony. But in his report for the OSS, Walter Langer refers to other unnamed sources who said the same thing.
11: Hitler's relationship with Geli brought out every aspect of himself that he normally tried to hide. So it's no surprise that if the rumors have any basis, that what you can call a basic S&M practice, being humiliated in the most personal way with body fluids of the worst kind, fitted into this scheme. Inside the masochist, outside the sadist.
8: The gossip about the true nature of the relationship between uncle and niece spread. Rumors of a folio of pornographic drawings Hitler had made of his niece and an explicit letter he wrote to Geli detailing the depraved things he wanted to do to her are thought to have exposed Hitler to blackmail threats. Whatever the truth was, it was clear to the people around them that Geli was deeply unhappy.
10: People said she became increasingly more inward and more introverted and lost this sort of gaiety that she'd had. Hitler was controlling her with an obsessive possessiveness, actually, and it was suffocating in the end.
9: And ultimately, she must have found the trauma that Hitler must have inflicted on her too much to bear. He wasn't just somebody who said, I'm going to stop your allowance. There was something much deeper that actually became so traumatic for her that she killed herself.
8: On the 18th of September, 1931, Geli shot herself in Hitler's apartment with his gun. She was just 23 years old. He was devastated.
9: Hitler was known to have been thrown into a very profound clinical depression after Geli's death. The shock sunk him into depression. people say for 2 years, I mean, he really was very, very affected by it.
11: After she killed herself, he had her room locked up. Nobody was allowed to enter, and he was reputed to go in there once a year on the date of her death.
10: Nothing was to be moved in the room. Everything was to remain exactly as it had been. It was like this Egyptian tomb with the faded roses, locked up. Nobody had a key. Only he could go there, and he would sit there for hours, just as he sat there for hours when his mother died.
8: In years to come, Hitler would make every effort to cover up the sordid and ultimately tragic details of his love affair with Geli. But the stains of suspicion remained. In the summary report Walter Langer prepared for US President Roosevelt, he concluded that Hitler's sexual preferences were perverse in the extreme.
11: I think Langer hit it right when he said Hitler was isolated from the love of normal human beings. And it refers to this theme that we've been pursuing of Hitler's existential inner emptiness. Hitler couldn't form a bond with anybody.
8: We'll never know how much blame we can place at the feet of Hitler's mother and father for the abhorrent human being he became. But an account of a peculiar event that occurred later in his life hints at how conflicted he was with his feelings for his mother and father for the rest of his life. Even after Adolf rose to power and accumulated great wealth, his parents' graves in the Austrian town of Leonding remained neglected and unmarked. It was only after local Nazi Party functionaries decided to honor their Führer's mother and father that a headstone was erected on the otherwise bare earth. When he heard of what had been done, Hitler visited the cemetery. According to witnesses, he glanced at the memorial, then left without comment. He never visited their graves again. Hitler's childhood may have been diabolical, and his family history might well have been twisted and tainted. Some of this may explain his irrational and violent mood swings. It might have fueled his paranoia and meant he never developed a moral compass. And there's a good chance it found expression in deviant sexual practices. But despite all that, there is no evidence to suggest he was mentally ill. He knew exactly what he was doing. There's only one way to explain him. He was pure evil.

0: If there's one thing I've learned in my time as a crime writer, it's that there are a million and one motives for murder.
1: The first Assyrians came into view.
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0: Es lebe die nationalsozialistische Bewegung! Es lebe Deutschland!
1: What sort of woman falls in love with a murderous dictator? Adolf Hitler's private relationships with women were a ferociously guarded secret. He wanted the world to see him as a man of high moral character, a perfect gentleman. In reality, he was anything but.
2: He doesn't want a woman who will threaten him, who will challenge him. A best woman for a man is a young woman that you can mold and shape.
1: The greatest loves of Hitler's life were so corroded and diminished by him that they saw only one way out.
3: He patently had a very, very potent, traumatizing and almost desolating effect on women to cause them to try and kill themselves.
1: His beloved niece turned lover, shot herself with his pistol.
2: He's controlling her as much as he controls anything else, and she's starting to see aspects of him that are to her frankly horrifying.
1: A German film star lover fell from a hospital balcony.
3: It's my belief that she was pushed out of the window and didn't jump.
1: And Nazi insiders gave jaw-dropping accounts of how and why these women died, revealing Hitler as a controlling sexual psychopath.
3: Undoubtedly, something very, very traumatic was being done to her at that time.
1: Was suicide their only way out?
2: I think it's simply a case of the terrible power that he had over them and the realization that they could never escape it.

0: In April 1889, inside a tiny apartment above a brewery in a small Austrian village, Clara Hitler gave birth to Adolf Hitler. After bearing three children who died young, Clara poured all her affections into her young son. He was the light of her life. To young Adolf, his mother was a saint, and his father a monster. Hitler's father, Alois, was a heavy drinker and violent.
1: His father was a pretty angry guy and would take that anger out on Adolf and on his brother. He would take that out physically by beating them with some kind of a whip or an object. And it apparently took place on a daily basis.
0: Clara would hear her boy's screams. And when the beatings were over, Adolf would run to his mother, and they formed a secret alliance.
2: Hitler's relationship with his mother was extremely close. It would seem that a mother who's lost three children and then has a child who survives is bound to be extremely devoted to the child. His mother would line up to protect Adolf from his father.
0: For Clara, this extremely close bond with her son may have helped Adolf deal with his father's cruelty. But there are those that claim this attention by Adolf Hitler's mother would warp his view of female intimacy and would play out in his distorted sexual relationships with women.
3: If you're virtually an only child with a completely devoted mother, you really do believe you're the center of the universe. Hitler was the greatest narcissist in history. A narcissist is somebody totally self-obsessed. Everybody around them either has to make them feel better or be punished for not doing that.
0: The teenage Hitler was already showing the first signs of a dark and dangerous obsession with women. When he was 16 and living in Linz, Hitler was very taken with a well-to-do blonde music student, Stephanie Isaac. She was a little older than Hitler, tall, elegant, and Jewish. Hitler's childhood friend, August Kubitschek, claims he saw firsthand Hitler's infatuation. Stephanie would walk with her mother in the early evening, and every day Hitler would wait on the street corner to watch her pass by. Because they hadn't been formally introduced, Hitler could only look. He would never actually speak to her. From the first time he saw her, Hitler could not take his eyes off Stephanie.
3: The relationship with the woman that he did follow around for 4 years, but as a very distant figure and never daring to make any contact with her, fits in with a number of features. Firstly, at that stage, he was completely socially inept. He just didn't know how to deal with people at any stage.
0: He was deeply fixated on the young woman and, according to Kubitschek, would become enraged at the male attention she attracted, particularly from young Austrian army officers.
3: Hitler was a person of extremes, so he either loved totally or he hated totally. So you can see that this devotion from afar would drive him round following her, but never daring to break the spell by approaching her.
0: When Stephanie didn't respond to Hitler's brooding, intense stares, his rage led him to hatch a deadly plan. He told his friend Kubitschek that he wanted to kidnap Stephanie and marry her. After thinking it through and realizing he couldn't support her, he instead plotted to jump off a bridge into the Danube with Stephanie in a horrifying murder-suicide pact.
3: His threat, if this relationship doesn't come to pass, had a couple of elements. The first one is, of course, it was very operatic. And he was crazy about Wagner. But I really think it's possibly the first indication we have of his deep and pervasive obsession with death. And death comes as a part of every act that he plans. And this is an absolute recurring theme in his life, particularly the idea of, if things don't work out, I will kill myself. The world must come to me, otherwise I go.
0: Although Hitler didn't go through with his evil plan, according to August Kubitschek, in the 4 years Hitler stalked Stephanie Isaac, they never spoke a single word. But this obsession with love and death gave a disturbing glimpse of the fate of other women who came into his life. His stalking of Stephanie Isaac came to an end in 1907. In December, a few days before Christmas, his beloved mother, Clara, died of cancer. Hitler was bereft. He worshipped his mother, and they were very close. And now, she had abandoned him. In 1908, he moved from Linz to Vienna and struggled to survive. At one point, living in a men's shelter. He had ambitions to become an artist, but was rejected from art school twice. He scraped by, selling postcards he'd painted of German landmarks. In 1915, having been rejected by the Austrian army on health grounds, he joined the German army to fight against the Western Allies. At war's end, Lance Corporal Adolf Hitler was devastated by Germany's loss.
4: There's no question there's bitterness and there's anger. And he comes up with this idea of the stab in the back. That is, that Germany was not going to lose in the First World War. Germany was doing very well in the First World War, but for the fact that we were stabbed in the back by Jews, by socialists, by this undercurrent of people who do not have German interests at heart, even if they are Germans.
0: Hitler's hatred found a cause in the vicious anti-Semitism of Germany's political right. He joined a small band of disaffected German nationalists known as the Workers' Party, the future Nazi Party.
4: I think there's a lot of delusion going on there. And when you're working in those radical right circles, you can talk publicly in racist terms, and there's a lot of racist literature, and there's a lot of pseudoscience about what the races are. Hitler himself has consumed a lot of this. Among his earliest letters in 1919, he talks about the fact that the first point of agenda for any German government needs to be get rid of the Jews altogether.
0: As Hitler solidified his position in the Nazi Party, he sought out new maternal figures to replace his beloved mother. Like Winifred Wagner, the daughter-in-law of the famous composer Richard Wagner. Another influential older woman in Hitler's life was the wealthy socialite Helena Beckstein. She lavished Hitler with love, attention, and money. And once again, he became the adored son.
2: These are people who are rich, Munich, society women. So they have two things. They had money and they had influence in society. He needed influence and he needed money. And he found it very easy to charm them.
0: Otto Strasser, a former confidant of Hitler's, claimed Helena and Hitler were abnormally close. She called him her little wolf and stroked his head as he sat at her feet. Wolf was Hitler's pet name, used only by those close to him.
2: Helen Bechstein referred to him as like a son, and he was frightfully good at playing on that. I mean, that's what he'd been doing. He'd spent a lot of his time being the beloved son of an adoring mother, and here he had this whole group of women who were adoring this young man, and they flattered him. And it sort of worked on that level of people flattering a young man who was used to getting his way with his mother.
5: People have no idea how much NASA has impacted their lives.
6: One, liftoff.
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3: We can see a pattern in his life as he was advancing towards his leadership. He developed strong relationships with older women like Bechstein and Wagner. And I think that fitted in with the underlying pathology of never being able to let go of his mother and needing maternal figures who weren't threatening but were cosseting and supporting him.
0: But there may also have been a more primal agenda at work. Hitler's bodyguard, Bruno Gescher, later claimed Helena Beckstein's relationship with Wolf was more than maternal. In a 1974 interview, Gescher claimed that in return for their patronage, Hitler poured on the charm, thick like glue, and the rich ladies ate it all up. And that he may even have had sex with Helena occasionally to keep the cash flowing. While Hitler was courting mother figures, he was also gaining rock star status with younger women. At Hitler's early rallies, female supporters were given front row seats. Their adoration for Hitler was plain for all to see. Hitler's love life was a hot topic of much speculation, and people were curious why Hitler wasn't married. His answer was always, "My bride is my motherland." By 1923, Hitler was the undisputed leader of the Nazi Party, and its growing popularity gave Hitler confidence. Impatient with political posturing, he ordered his stormtroopers to foment armed insurrection from a beer hall in Munich and to seize power by force.
18: The beer hall push was a statement of intent rather than a desire to really seize control in southern Germany. It shows Hitler being the risk taker that he was always going to be.
0: His grand plan was to seize control of Munich's state government, then march on Berlin and overthrow the federal government. Hitler's plan failed. He was arrested and sentenced to 9 months in jail for treason.
18: going to jail was something that he was well aware could be the outcome of his endeavours to seize power locally, but he was willing to accept that. Time spent in prison would give oxygen to his ideology, and indeed it would be in prison that he would write Mein Kampf and further refine his political thinking.
0: After his release from prison, Hitler returned to his mountaintop retreat, the Eagle's Nest in Berchtesgaden. It was here, in this mountain village, where he first saw Maria Reiter. Pretty blonde Maria was working at her family's clothing store in Berchtesgaden when she first met Adolf Hitler. She was a vulnerable young woman, as her mother had died just 2 weeks earlier.
19: Maria Reiter, later known as Mimi Reiter, was a young woman who actually Hitler knew when she was about 16. He was obsessed with her. Hitler once wrote that the ideal woman would be young, pretty, and as pliable as wax.
0: After a chance meeting in a park, Hitler was persistent in his attentions and visited her several times in the store. Finally, against her older sister's wishes, Maria agreed to accompany him to a local Nazi party rally. She was 16 years old. Hitler was 37.
3: As a narcissist, he would have liked very attractive young women. That made him look better. So you've got this older man who's becoming a high flyer. So he doesn't want a woman who will threaten him, who will challenge him.
0: Watching him speak, Mimi, as Hitler called her, was captivated by his oratory and its hypnotic effect on his audience. She felt he was speaking just to her. He just kept fixing his eyes on her. His stare was intense. She said she would never forget how unsettled and exposed it made her feel. Afterwards, they shared an intimate dinner for two. For young Mimi Reiter, it was intoxicating. Hitler knew exactly what he was doing when he turned his attention to a girl young enough to be his own daughter.
3: Hitler didn't make firm relationships with the women that his own age. And I think that was for a number of reasons. Firstly, he was very socially inept. The second issue is he was threatened. And I think that this plays into deeper issues. If you have somebody your own age, you're supposed to have a relationship. You're supposed to expose yourself to them. And that really threatened him.
0: Over the course of 1926, Hitler would often visit Mimi when he was at Berchtesgaden. On one visit, he picked her up in his car and insisted that she go for a walk with him alone in the nearby forest. According to Mimi, it was here they had their first kiss. She said Hitler was forceful and pressed her tightly. 3 months after her 17th birthday, Hitler and Maria had sex for the first time in his Munich apartment. She was besotted. In the coming days, Hitler returned to Munich. They wrote to each other, and Mimi kept all their correspondence that detailed their affair. Hitler wrote how ardently he desired her, as if it were the first time. But the letters stopped coming. Once he had shaped her into his devoted slave, Hitler had quickly tired of her, and Maria was distraught. She couldn't bear the thought of life without him. She took a clothesline, tied it around her neck, and tried to hang herself. but her brother found her in time. Maria Reiter's suicide attempt had failed.
19: He patently had a very, very potent, traumatizing and almost desolating effect on women to cause them to try and kill themselves. And nothing we know about Maria Reiter suggests that she had any kind of suicidal tendencies.
2: I think he was fundamentally a destructive character. I think at his core there was an emptiness. He was not capable of loving. He was a man who needed to possess, and a man who cared little about other people.
0: But one young woman, perhaps the only woman he really did care about, was his niece, Geli Raubal. Like Maria Reiter, Geli was just 16 when she came into contact with the rising political star. And like Maria, Geli would be at first flattered, then utterly consumed by the suffocating attentions of her uncle-turned-lover. Unlike Maria, for Geli, there would be no escape. She was under Hitler's guardianship and completely controlled by his all-seeing eye. As infatuation turned to obsession and ultimately to self-destruction.

0: Munich at the age of 17 to lodge with him. She was, we know, an extrovert. She wanted to be on stage. She wanted to be an opera singer. So she was the kind of person that loved to perform. She was in her element amongst young men. She wanted a proper boyfriend. She was fun. If you look at the photos of her, you know, she's got laughter spilling out of her. She must have thought, I'm going to the big city and life is going to be a ball.
1: It's been all day, don't they?
2: We were dedicated to killing Nazis. That's what we volunteered for.
3: Guy Martin going for a piece of history. How much further can he go?
4: We choose to go to the moon.
5: 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What a view, isn't it, John? 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
12: But once Geli moved in, Hitler became obsessed with her. A former close friend of Hitler's, Ernst Hansdunkel, claimed she cast a spell over Hitler. He called her an empty-headed little slut with no brains or character, saying she never gave any impression of reciprocating Hitler's twisted tenderness.
13: What came into my mind was what's called the Lolita syndrome. And you only have to look at the fictional character. Lolita was flirtatious. She was seductive. She was not promiscuous, but she certainly had an awareness of her sexuality. Now, we know Geli was promiscuous, and she was not exactly a deep thinker. She just was a fun girl. So she slides into this relationship. Her uncle Wolf, who's a big man in Germany, are going places. It's very impressive.
12: Uncle Wolf and 17-year-old Geli rode horses through the mountains, visited cafes and cinemas. Wherever he went, she was always at his side. As a family member, it was the perfect cover for a more intimate relationship. In 1929, Hitler purchased a 9-bedroom luxury apartment in Munich. He moved Geli into a separate bedroom adjoining his.
0: To begin with, presumably, Geli saw Hitler as a benevolent patriarch of the family who was going to look after her and maybe enable her. But as she must rapidly have realised, it was not going to be that kind of relationship. It was going to be intensely controlling. And the rows about where she went, who she saw, were not what she dreamed of.
12: Hitler wanted to control Geli

0: and was crazy with jealousy when she went out with other men. As their relationship developed, it seems there were echoes of his obsession with Stephanie all those years earlier. He wanted Kelly all to himself and kept a very close eye on her.
1: We know that he became infatuated with her. She was much younger than him, significantly younger than him, and she wanted to go out, and she started an affair with his chauffeur, who was her boyfriend, and Hitler was outraged at this, furious, and bawled her out with you know, terrible argument.
2: And then slowly, it starts sinking in. He's controlling her as much as he controls anything else. This is totally what she didn't want, and she's starting to see aspects of him that are to her frankly horrifying.
0: The most disturbing account of Hitler's relationship with Gelly came from his own inner circle. Gelly confided in Otto Strasser, a one-time Nazi insider who had been close to Hitler. Years later, under oath, Strasser was interrogated by the U.S. Office of Strategic Services, where he revealed intimate details of Hitler and Gelly's sexual relationship. Strasser said Gelly revealed in a tearful conversation that Hitler loved her, but she couldn't stand it anymore. She was repulsed by what he wanted her to do. Hitler made her undress and stand over him naked, and then urinate on him to give him sexual pleasure. She said everything about Hitler's demands was extremely disgusting to her.
3: Haben Sie auf allen Gebieten jammervoll versagt.
0: If Uncle Alfie, as Gelly called him, was debasing his young niece in such a way, then this had the potential to destroy Hitler's relentless rise to power. On the 19th of September, 1931, Gelly Raubal was found dead in her bedroom in Hitler's apartment. A lethal bullet lodged in her chest, and Hitler's pistol by her side. Hitler and Gelly had been in a relationship for 6 years. Why did Hitler's 23-year-old niece die?
1: Undoubtedly, something very, very traumatic was being done to her at that time, and the enormous conflict that she must have felt between responding to Hitler as a dutiful niece and what he was asking her to do led her to this incredibly dark place.
2: If you took Gelly as she was before Hitler, you'd say this is not a person who commits suicide. She's a superficial, good time fun girl. She bounces around without any problem. And I think that tells you how desperate a state she'd got into then. The realization at some level, he will not let me get away.
1: She was obviously at the vortex of terrible and conflicting emotions that made her feel there was no way out.
0: In the following days, questions and rumors swirled around the scandalous death over Hitler's niece. Newspapers reported that the day before Gelly's death, she had argued with her uncle. Gelly wanted to go to Vienna, where she intended to become engaged. A furious Hitler stormed out of his apartment. Journalists wrote that Gelly's body was only meters from Hitler's bedroom. Her nose bone was shattered, and there was evidence of other serious injuries. Speculation was rife that Hitler may have murdered his niece. He claimed it was all lies and attempted to refute all the claims. It seems astonishing that he felt he needed to go to those lengths to try and stop the rumors flying around. It begs the question, did Hitler have something to hide? Certainly, Investigative journalist Fritz Gerlich thought so. He believed Hitler murdered Gehli and continued to pursue the story. In March 1933, just as Gerlich was about to publish an exposé, he was beaten up, his manuscripts destroyed, and he was arrested. Gerlich was executed at Dachau concentration camp in July 1934. The scandal that had the potential to ruin Hitler was no more. But to those closest to the seat of Nazi power, Gehli's death had exposed Hitler's disturbed sexual psyche.
2: I think it's simply a case of the terrible power that he had over them and the realization that they could never escape it. And that's typified by the story of Gehli. She started complaining to everybody. He won't let me do this. He won't let me do that. And I think she just saw no way out.
0: The year after Gehli Raubal died, Hitler began courting a new lover, a woman who could match his powerful status. 26-year-old Renate Müller was a much-admired actress and singer, one of the most famous of her day. The Nazi Party saw her as the embodiment of Aryan ideals, and Goebbels was keen for her to appear in his propaganda films.
1: Renate Müller was one of many actresses, actually, who were invited back to the Reich Chancellery for an intimate dinner with Hitler. He did that a couple of times with other women, and he loved actresses. He was interested in actresses. And she was a gossipy actress who regaled people after this particular dinner with what had passed between them.
0: Her friend, producer Alfred Zeisler, claimed Renate told him an unsettling story of Hitler's behavior behind closed doors. And once again, they point to a man whose sexual preferences were way out of the ordinary. Müller related to Zeisler how on one particular night in Hitler's room, he demanded they both undress and lie on the floor. Hitler then begged Müller to kick him, which she refused. But he was so persistent that she eventually agreed. She kicked and beat him, verbally abusing him while he declared himself her slave. Hitler then masturbated. Müller told Zeisler that once this violent encounter with Hitler was over, they put on their clothes, sat down and chatted. At the end of the evening, Hitler stood up, kissed her hand, and thanked Müller for a pleasant evening, as though nothing out of the ordinary had taken place.
2: The rumors about Hitler engaging in extreme sadomasochistic practices fits perfectly in with his personality. He internalized everything that he didn't like, that the losses in his life, and he sadistically projected his rage out on everybody. And it's quite feasible that somebody like that would have these kind of sexual practices.
1: She might just have been a chatty actress who liked to kind of play up the excitements of an evening with Hitler, or she might have been telling the truth about these very unusual perversions that she suggested took place. The gossip that Renate Müller was alleged to have spread, it was that, you know, he was a coprophiliac and that, you know, he enjoyed other debasing sexual activities.
2: Inside the masochist.
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0: It appears it may not have been wise to talk about what went on behind closed doors. The Gestapo had Renata Müller under round-the-clock surveillance. In 1937, she sought treatment in a sanitarium and asked to see Hitler. But he refused. It seems this was to be one of her last requests. From an upstairs window, Renata Müller saw four SS officers approach the sanatorium. Shortly after, she fell to her death.
1: Renata had a terrible end in that she was being treated as in a clinic for, quote, depression, and fell out of a window. But falling out of a window was a way that very many enemies of the regime met their end. It wasn't an unusual way, actually, to be murdered in the Third Reich. It's my belief that she was pushed out of the window and didn't jump. She had caused embarrassment, and the things that she was alleged to have said, she had embarrassing and scandalous. So I think that was why she met her end.
0: Renata Müller was just one more casualty in the intimate life of Adolf Hitler. Of all the tragic stories of the women in Hitler's life, the most enduring was that of Eva Braun. Hitler first met Eva in October 1929, when Geli Raubal was living in his Munich apartment. Despite his relationship with Geli, Hitler became obsessed with another much younger woman.
1: Eva Braun was a young, pretty, blonde assistant at the photographic studio of Heinrich Hoffmann in Munich. And she was up a ladder at the back of his shop one day when Hitler came in. And he walked in and he saw this pair of legs, which belonged to a 17-year-old girl, and he asked her to the opera.
0: Hitler introduced himself as Herr Wolf, not revealing his true identity. Like Renata Müller, Eva initially rejected Hitler. At their first meeting, she wasn't at all interested in the old man paying her compliments and devouring her with his eyes. She refused the offer of a lift in his Mercedes, worried what her father's reaction would be. But Hitler persisted. And Eva, like those before her, fell for Adolf Hitler, and fell hard. In 1935, when she was just 23 years old, Ava wrote in her diary that she was the mistress of the greatest man in Germany and the world. But very few people knew she existed. Hitler kept their relationship a closely guarded secret from all but his inner circle.
1: Ava was the hidden girlfriend. It was important to Hitler that nobody knew that he had a relationship because he had always said, I must be married to Germany. It would have been, he believed, kind of death to his public persona if he were to marry. And you have to remember, this was somebody who actually received more fan mail than all the Beatles and the Rolling Stone combined. Wherever Hitler went, he was surrounded by women like throwing themselves at him. You know, sometimes they'd jump in front of his car and take their blouses off and things. So he thought it would be a bad move should he be seen to be coupled up. So consequently, Ava was kept very, very much under wraps. And this didn't accord with her view of what a normal relationship should be.
0: Like Gelly, Ava Braun's diary entries indicate the traumatic effect Hitler was having on her state of mind. She wrote she was miserable and wished she'd never set eyes on him.
10: A couple of times, apparently, that she was with other people in the inner circle and he would walk by, walk up to her, give her an envelope of money, and then walk by without saying a word. And that happened more than once. And she cringed with humiliation at this.
1: Very early on in their relationship, she would write that Hitler would take her out to dinner and he wouldn't talk to her all evening. And then at the end of the evening, he would slip her an envelope of money. And she went away feeling dirty, like a prostitute. And she hated the way that he made her feel.
0: One shocking entry in her diary indicated how fragile was Ava's state of mind. She planned to take 35 pills, which she was sure would be enough to kill her.
2: Ava attempted suicide twice in the early years. And in a sense, he was then trapped. Because after Gelly, if he had a partner who killed themselves again, his public image would be shot.
1: She first attempted suicide very early on in their relationship. She shot herself with a pistol, not very well, and it was a kind of cry for help. She tried to commit suicide again, this time with Veronal, the sleeping pills. Her suicide attempts did actually win her a bit of reprieve in that they took her closer to Hitler because of the potential scandal. But I think she must have realised as time went on that this happy idea that they were one day going to live together and be a family was never going to pan out.
0: Like Gelly and Mimi before her, a young woman's relationship with Hitler led her to take desperate and tragic measures. There has been much speculation about Ava and Hitler's sexual relationship, and it seems that things weren't satisfactory in that department either. According to Hitler's physician, Dr. Theodor Morell, Braun became so sexually frustrated, she asked him to give Hitler hormone injections to increase his libido.
10: Albert Speer was very fond of Ava, and one evening he came across her in tears and asked what was wrong. And she said, well, Hitler has told me to go and find someone else because he said that he can no longer fulfill me. Which Speer interpreted as that he was no longer able to fulfill her sexually.
0: In April 1945, Ava Braun moved into the Führerbunker under the Reichschancellery to be with Hitler. As the end neared, he told everyone they should leave, including Ava.
10: When the news came through that they had to surrender, Hitler said to the women around him, you must leave, you must go. At which point, Ava went up to him. She says, you know I'm not going to leave you. Why do you ask me? And at this point, Hitler went across to her and did something that nobody had ever seen before, and he kissed her on the mouth.
0: In the dying days of the war, Ava Braun finally achieved her life's ambition, to become the wife of Germany's Führer. In the underground bunker, Adolf Hitler and Eva Braun married.
1: What Hitler did in marrying Eva right at the end, it's a way of saying, you've served me loyally and here is your reward. So yet again, he's failed to see the person in front of them and to understand them. And of course, it's what she had always craved, and she decided to tell herself that it was great. So it was a kind of death wish, but in a way, her entire relationship with Hitler had been a death wish.
0: 36 hours later, on April the 30th, 1945, the newlyweds sat together on a small couch in the Führer bunker beneath the bombed-out Reichschancellery. They both swallowed a capsule of cyanide, and Hitler also shot himself in the head. Just to be certain. Eva Braun became the last of Adolf Hitler's women to die.
2: What you make of the suicide of Eva Braun, I think it had a lot to do with her obsession about being recognized as the Führer's wife. Remember, he said he was married to Germany and he could never have a wife. And she was so determined to kind of trump that. She just couldn't see any life for herself away from Hitler. So what else do? You join him in the bunker, you have a marriage for one day, and you kill yourself.
0: It's hard to say what part Hitler's romantic attentions and sexual perversions played in compelling these young women to take their own lives. But we can say that Hitler's narcissistic, controlling personality almost certainly played a significant part.
2: I think that any woman coming into the picture would start to pick up the sheer horror of what he represents. And I think that's what pushes them along that line. I mean, Hitler was not a guy that you could write a Dear John letter to and go on with your life. They simply could not escape. Every relationship with Hitler was characterized by despair leading to attempted suicide.
1: I would say that almost all the relationships that Hitler had with women were abusive and coercive ones. He had a very kind of potent, depressing effect on people. When this big, powerful, destructive figure enters their universe and takes it over, there isn't any way out.

0: It's not hard to believe that Adolf Hitler, the world's most hated man, also had a depraved sex life.
1: The sadomasochistic element was really such a prominent feature of his presentation.
0: But even during his lifetime, controversy raged about what exactly Hitler was doing behind closed doors.
2: Obviously, it was never shown that he was using drugs.
0: Some said he was a chronic masturbator, or that he got his sexual kicks from voyeurism. Many believed he was impotent. Others thought he was homosexual.
1: Sex cruises through all Hitler's dysfunctional behavior.
0: What is known is that Adolf Hitler spun a tangled web of lies to hide the truth about his twisted sex life.
1: It was semi-incestuous. It was his half-sister's daughter.
0: Now, extensive archival research can reveal the squalid secrets he lied and killed to protect.
1: Hitler was a person of extremes. So he either loved totally or he hated totally. To him, everything in the end was death.

0: For most people, sex means pleasure. But for Adolf Hitler, it was dirty and debased. He once said that having sex with a woman was as risky as fighting in the trenches of the Western Front. That attitude was reflected in his sexual behavior that left a trail of dead bodies and shattered spirits. The women who became ensnared in Adolf Hitler's twisted world were crushed by the shame and humiliation of what he demanded of them. A photojournalist who covered Hitler in the 1920s recalled that everybody in Munich knew that Hitler was some kind of sexual pervert. But how true were the allegations? Many historians refute claims that Hitler was a sexual deviant. They dismiss his accusers as disgruntled individuals who had good reason to harbor grudges against the Führer. Some of those who spread the stories were Hitler's sworn enemies, like former Nazi comrade turned informer Otto Strascher. And they would have said anything to smear his reputation. Were they just tapping into the world's willingness to believe the worst of this evil man? Or was there more to it? Psychoanalyst Walter Langer had no doubt. In the summary report he wrote President Franklin D. Roosevelt in 1943, he blamed Hitler's extremely perverse sexual psychopathology on a dysfunctional relationship with his mother and father.
1: Langer hit it right when he said Hitler was isolated from the love of normal human beings. And it refers to this theme that we've been pursuing of Hitler's existential inner emptiness. Hitler couldn't form a bond with anybody except his dog Blondie.
0: Langer's conclusions were based on over 1,000 pages of source material. And within those pages were graphic accounts of deranged sexual practices that beggared belief. As early as high school, Hitler's family doctor described a troubling incident when a teenage Hitler was found guilty of a sexual indiscretion. The exact details of what happened have been lost. But Dr. Bloch said it involved a girl who was much younger than Hitler. Adolf managed to escape expulsion, but changed schools the following year. It was the first sign of Hitler's nascent tendencies towards sexual voyeurism and violence. Not long after that incident, Hitler became obsessed with another young woman. Adolf first saw Stephanie Isaac in 1905. He was out walking the streets in Linz with his childhood friend August Kubitschek. In his memoirs, Kubitschek remembered the moment Hitler first laid eyes on Stephanie. Hitler stood on the same street corner every day at 5 p.m., hoping to see her. One day, Hitler thought Stephanie had deliberately avoided looking at him, and it drove him mad. He told his friend August he planned to kidnap the young woman and drag her off the bridge and into the Danube River in a violent murder-suicide.
1: Hitler was a person of extremes. So he either loved totally or he hated totally. And this is an absolute recurring theme in his life. If things don't work out, I will kill myself. To him, everything in the end was death. Everything came down to, if I don't get my way, I kill myself, and then look what you've lost.
0: Adolf Hitler never acted on his insane plan. But his obsession with Stephanie Isaac would last for 4 years. During that time, he never exchanged a single word with her.
1: He was completely socially inept. He just didn't know how to deal with people at any stage. There's another report by the same friend of his, August Kubitschek, how they went to look for a house and the landlady came out dressed in a rather louche fashion, and Hitler was just staggered and said, "We can't go in this house, we can't go near this woman." A complete overreaction. And you can see that in the relationship with this woman that he followed round. Devotion from afar would drive him round following her, but never daring to break the spell by approaching her.
0: Adolf Hitler declared that men who succumbed to lust were weak and pitiful. Of course, he was above such things. Hitler claimed he abstained from sex to preserve the thing he called the flame of life. And it was a sacrifice he was willing to make for the motherland. His adoring followers lapped it up. Hitler said that by preserving this flame, he improved his energy and endurance. And this meant he had more to give back to the Reich. This played into the mythology the Nazi propaganda machine constructed around him. The German people believed their leader was the model of self-discipline. He was impervious to all base human weaknesses, including sex.
2: He was always shown and presented as an abstinent person. People knew that the Führer doesn't drink alcohol, he doesn't eat meat, he walks with his dog every day, he's in the clear mountain air. Even the greeting, Heil Hitler, Heil means healthy. So the greeting that people would say every day to each other was always referring to the health of Hitler, which was the health of the nation.
0: As a young man, Hitler had no conventional sexual contact with any woman. During the First World War, Hitler's comrades called him a monk and mocked him for his prudishness. They taunted him for refusing to join their banter about sex and women. The truth was, Adolf Hitler avoided sex because it terrified him. He dedicated 10 pages of his autobiography, Mein Kampf, to an unhinged rant about the evils of prostitution and venereal disease, saying the struggle against syphilis and prostitution is one of the most gigantic tasks of humanity. One of the earliest laws passed in the Third Reich declared prostitution a criminal activity. Soldiers unfortunate enough to contract a venereal disease found themselves facing criminal charges. But what gave Hitler such a morbid fear of what he called dirty sexuality?
1: If you look in Mein Kampf, you can see Hitler's racial views. And the theory of degeneration was that there are people of pure blood, in this case the Aryans, but all these others have ways of pulling them down by and polluting their blood. Now, one of them was syphilis, and the other one, prostitution. And prostitution was a particular bugbear for Hitler, because in those days, as Jews were fleeing persecution in Russia, these young women would get scooped up when they turned up in places like Vienna, London, Berlin, and forced into prostitution. So it was strongly associated with Jews. So that's a reason why he was particularly down on it.
0: Hitler told August Kubitschek he would never have intimate relations with a woman because he was too afraid of catching syphilis. But just because he wouldn't touch didn't mean he couldn't look. Hitler and his friend visited the red light district in Vienna, where August described walking along the street looking at prostitutes in their scanty and slovenly attire. Hitler insisted on several turns up and down the infamous street even though August had seen enough. That experience whet Hitler's appetite for the seedier side of life. August Kubitschek recalled Adolf ranting for hours about depraved sexual habits.
1: Hitler was reported to be voyeuristic. The extent of this is still one of speculation, but there's some quite credible accounts of this. And I think this fits in with his personality and his sexuality, to distance himself so he could enjoy it but not reveal anything of himself.
3: If there's one thing I've learned in my time as a crime writer, it's that there are a million and one motives for murder.
4: The first Assyrians came into view.
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3: 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Nice, right?
4: In the early 1930s, as Adolf Hitler became the most powerful man in Germany, the rumor mill began to crank into action. Not everyone was convinced by the image of Hitler as a selfless Puritan wedded only to Germany. For many, it could only mean one thing. For much of the 20th century, it was thought there was only one reason, other than a religious calling, that a man would avoid heterosexual encounters. And that was if he preferred men. The rumors began in the trenches of the First World War. The same comrades who taunted him for being a prude declared Adolf Hitler gay. The supposed smoking gun was discovered by Hermann Rauschning. Rauschning resigned from the party and fled Germany in 1936. Before he did, Rauschning tracked down Hitler's military record. He said he discovered the real reason Hitler was never promoted, despite being a brave soldier. According to Rauschning, Adolf Hitler was court-martialed for having homosexual relations with a senior officer. Although many historians caution that no proof of this claim has ever been found. The lack of evidence doesn't come as any surprise.
5: Adolf Hitler had seized control of a floundering government in a time of national crisis.
4: Once he seized power, Hitler made sure all the murky chapters of his life were whitewashed. In recent years, researchers investigating Hitler's alleged homosexuality have drawn attention to the so-called MEND protocol. Hans MEND fought in the same regiment as Adolf Hitler. After writing a sycophantic memoir about their time in the army together, MEND had a falling out with the Führer. Furious, he revealed to a member of the German resistance what he said was the truth about Hitler's sex life during the war. He claimed Hitler was caught in the act with a fellow soldier. MEND was arrested and convicted of what he claimed were trumped-up child sex charges. He died in prison in 1940. Hans MEND was an unreliable witness, and these are contentious claims. Many of the most senior experts in the field flatly refused to believe Adolf Hitler was gay. But there are plenty of reports that seem to back up the theory. Hitler's translator claimed to have overheard a Nazi general reading from a police record. It contained shocking allegations about the Führer. The file contained statements from underage boys in Munich who said Hitler paid them to spend the night with him. More circumstantial evidence came from the boarding house Adolf Hitler lived in between 1910 and 1913 in Vienna. Mildl Manstrasse dormitory was notorious for all the wrong reasons. It was frequented by older men who went there in search of much younger male prostitutes. This early exposure to Vienna's gay subculture seemed to have a surprising effect on Adolf Hitler. In the early days of the Nazi Party, gay men were welcomed into his inner circle. And no one tried to hide it. In fact, it was so widely known that in the early 1930s, the party was called a Brotherhood of Poofs in an anti-Nazi newspaper. Hitler didn't care. He wanted only one thing of party members: to be unconditionally obedient and faithful to him. What happened in their private lives was their business. Some gay Nazis would rise to the party's highest levels.
6: Sie glauben, sie könnten heute die SA diffamieren.
4: Many claimed that Hitler's deputy Führer, Rudolf Hess, was homosexual. It was alleged that he was a leading light in Berlin's thriving gay subculture between the wars. Among his comrades, he was affectionately called Fraulein Anna, or Black Emma. Hess and Hitler served together in the same regiment during World War I. And after the failed 1923 attempt by the Nazi Party to overthrow the government, the two men were incarcerated together in Landsberg prison. Their intimacy surprised Ernst Hanstangl. He suggested this period of isolation crystallized an affinity between Hess and Hitler that might have bordered on the sexual. The Nazi Party's most prominent openly gay figure was a man named Ernst Röhm, who co-founded the infamous Nazi militia, the SA, or Stormtroopers.
7: If ever Hitler had a best buddy, you might describe it as Ernst Röhm. They'd been together, right from the foundation days of National Socialism. Röhm called Hitler Addy, I think, was one of the only people that didn't. Was very easy in his company. Röhm was also very and overtly homosexual. The SA was a bit of a sort of hotbed of uber-masculine, Nazi, gay sex. Ernst Röhm was right into that, and so were some of his associates.
4: Röhm was tried 5 times for violating laws against homosexual activity. He walked free, even after admitting he was bisexual during police interrogation. Adolf Hitler didn't care about Röhm's sexual identity. Even when the militia leader was accused of corrupting Germany's youth and offered his resignation for the good of the party, Hitler turned it down. But the alliance between the two men came to a sudden and very brutal end. Siding with the homophobic SS commander, Heinrich Himmler, Hitler conspired to have Röhm murdered in 1934 during the bloody purge known as the Night of the Long Knives.
7: A big meeting of all the SA people was called. Hitler turned up, and a whole lot of police and army people came up and arrested nearly everyone there. It must have come as a terrible shock to Röhm, and the relationship ended that day. Röhm was given the opportunity to suicide. He said, you know, if Hitler wants to kill me, he can do it himself. And he was later executed that day, I think.
4: Nazi propaganda claimed that a coup had been averted, but historian Lothar Maktan disputes this. He believes Hitler killed Röhm to hide evidence of his own homosexuality. And Ernst Hanstangl thought the same thing. He claimed the homosexual SA leader had hinted that it would only need a few words from him to silence Hitler. Perhaps that is why he was shot.
8: The interesting thing was that if Hitler existed today, if he was safe, he would become a figure of gay iconography and S&M iconography. If you look at the intense effort he put into designing the Nazi regalia, the black uniforms, the silver linings, the swastika, the colouring of red around it, these are all deeply sadomasochistic themes, but they also appeal to a lot of German homosexuals. And we know that homosexuality was very rife below the top echelons where they couldn't get away with it, regardless of their predilections.
4: The truth about Ernst Röhm's execution may never be known, but it represented a declaration of war against Germany's gay community. Adolf Hitler had a complete about-face and declared homosexuality as infectious and dangerous as the plague. And under Himmler's merciless SS, the ruthless Nazi campaign against homosexuality ran unchecked.
7: The homosexuals were seen as, you know, not part of the family structures that they wanted to promote, not part of the Germany that they wanted to promote. And they, like communists and Jews and a whole lot of people, were sent away and killed.
9: It's been all day, don't they?
10: We were dedicated to killing Nazis. That's what we volunteered for.
11: 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How much further can he go?
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3: Gay men were sent to concentration camps. As many as 10,000 were murdered under Nazi rule. Adolf Hitler may have been waging war on homosexuality as a way to deflect from his own urges, but it wasn't enough to stop people gossiping. Taking a wife would have been an easy way to shut down the rumors. But that was the last thing on Hitler's mind. He gave many reasons for not marrying. He was too busy, or would it upset his female voters? But was there a darker reason behind Hitler's refusal to wed? Was it connected to his messy family history? Although it's never been proven without a doubt, it's been suggested that Hitler suspected his own father was the illegitimate son of a Jewish man. If Hitler were ever to marry, the expectation would be that he and his wife would start a family. But if he believed there was a chance the rumors that a Jewish grandfather were true, Hitler knew he would be passing Jewish blood onto his children. And he could never allow that to happen.
4: Hitler was a racial fanatic. And as somebody espousing the purity of the Aryan race, all of this was totally antithetical to the image Hitler promoted for Germany.

0: quite a long time. They already met in the early 30s, and they had a very intimate, strong relationship when Hitler was not at the Berghof, which was his mountain retreat where Eva Braun was during the war. When he was in his military headquarters, he would phone her every night at 9 p.m.
1: It was a long relationship. In that, was it close to 13 years? It was very difficult for her. She was hidden away, but it turns out when they all got together at the Berghof, she was quite clearly the mistress of the house. Now, there were some things Hitler wouldn't let her do. She wasn't allowed to smoke. She had to be careful what bathing costume she wore. He had this prudish kind of attitude.
0: Well, there is a controversy actually about Hitler's sex life. There's like scholars who say he didn't have a sex life, then others say he had a normal sex life.
2: After the war, Eva's hairdresser was questioned under oath. He swore she told him no coital activity ever took place between them. This was backed up by Eva Braun's gynecologist, who said her vagina was so narrow that sexual intercourse would have been excruciatingly painful. Even her own diary hints at what was and wasn't going on with Adolf Hitler. In her diary, she wrote, "He uses me only for certain purposes. Nothing else is possible." But Eva did have her needs. And what she did next suggests Adolf Hitler couldn't satisfy them. She lobbied Hitler's personal medico, Dr. Theodor Morell, to give the Führer something to jumpstart his sagging libido. U.S. military records show that the medication Morell gave him was testosterone, its active ingredient, bull semen.
1: Morell really was a quack. He couldn't have made a good diagnosis if it had been pasted on his forehead. He believed in organ extracts. So you took a thyroid gland or pancreas from an animal, mulched it up, and gave it.
0: Theo Morell was a celebrity doctor in Berlin. He was known for treating patients with diseases that don't exist. So basically, you didn't go to Morell when you had a severe illness, but you actually went to him when you wanted to feel better. So he was a kind of Dr. Feelgood, an early Dr. Feelgood. He was in favor of giving you injections. He believed that injections are the best way to apply a medicine because it's the quickest way. And he was quite knowledgeable about vitamins and probiotic medicine. So in a way, he was an avant-garde type of doctor.
1: As the war went on, he was pumping Hitler full of all sorts of things. Vitamins, glucose, amphetamines, and the list goes on. Arsenic and strychnine preparations. Most of them were harmless. You give somebody an injection and they pee it out in 30 minutes.
0: He was happy to experiment and always happy when the patient felt happy. So he didn't really look for the source of a problem. He just wanted to cure the symptoms.
2: It wasn't long before Dr. Morell began treating Eva. She wanted some of what Hitler was having.
0: Hitler was Morell's patient A and Eva Braun was his patient B. And from his notes about patient B, we can see that she actually requested similar medications than her boyfriend. So she would be on the same chemical wavelength when they did meet at the Berghof. The only exception was that Hitler was receiving male hormones like testosterone. She obviously didn't receive those. She received female hormones. So, for example, that she wouldn't have her period while Hitler was at the Berghof. So my conclusion is that she probably didn't want to have her period so they could have sex.
2: Whatever Hitler was up to with Eva, his sexual appetites were varied. He didn't like to be touched, so he found a predictable outlet to satisfy his hunger. Hitler liked to watch. Strippers. Dancers. Acrobats. Peep shows. He would ogle women performing at the

0: circus, watching them closely through opera glasses. A favorite pastime was watching the strippers he invited to perform at his mountain retreat in Berchtesgaden. But the German public knew nothing of any of this, because Adolf Hitler set himself up as a model of virtue.
1: It was an important part of the cult that the party created around Hitler to portray him as basically a health saint, someone who didn't have any vices, not even a private life, someone who was just kind of a pure channel doing nothing else than work for the German nation.
0: And he expected his people to follow his lead, to do as he said, not as he did. The truth was, Hitler itched for all the things he was condemning. Along with his countless other sins, Adolf Hitler was a world-class hypocrite. Hitler's bent for voyeurism blossomed into a full-blown porn addiction. Once his foul regime was in power, he co-opted the official Nazi Party photographer Heinrich Hoffmann to supply graphic stag films and pornographic photographs. They played most nights in Hitler's private theater in the Chancellery. He also found a way to make use of his questionable artistic skills. A portfolio of intimate drawings by the Führer reportedly found its way into a blackmailer's hands. The Nazi Party treasurer, Franz Schwarz, paid a ransom to retrieve them. The young woman depicted was Hitler's niece, Gilly Raumau. All the while he was publicly scolding the German public, Hitler's own private life was anything but spotless. But this was all behind closed doors. The most overtly sexual thing Adolf Hitler did in public was to speak.
2: Sex courses through Hitler's interaction with the world. What made Hitler into the figure he was is that he was the greatest demagogue in the history of the world. And in those pre-television days, how did he do it? He did it through his speeches. We know he used, was it a comedian or a mime? And he took some lessons or some tricks, and he used to practice before the camera, particularly the hand gestures. He went to great lengths to work out how to use his hands, and he became extraordinarily animated. So I think sex cruises through all Hitler's dysfunctional behavior.
3: Das ist eine Realität aus Blut und Fleisch.
2: It's well recorded that adult women, not screaming teenagers, would wet themselves and throw themselves, you know, held back by the guards and that. You have this contrast between a person who is internally empty and somebody who then gets on a stage, stands before a microphone, and pours out words, the ultimate charismatic.
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2: The basis of charisma, it's not only the charismatic figure, but it's the charismatic audience. It's a two-way process. So they are getting, can we put it this way, turned on. And of course it comes back to him. And he comes out ranting, sweating, but coming almost close to a climax. Like somebody who's just had sex. He's soaked in sweat, he's exhausted, and, well, he didn't smoke, but he probably would have asked for one.
9: He ranted about the dominance of man over woman, saying if you go to a woman, don't forget your whip.
2: One of the ways in which he enhanced his public image, he carried whips. He loved to carry a whip, and if he could, he'd have one of his big dogs with him. And with people around him, especially his women, he wanted them to call him Wolf. Now, Wolf is not a very peaceable character to be introduced into your sex fantasies. So I think the sadomasochistic element was really such a prominent feature of his presentation. But everything in public was the most crude way of saying, I am powerful, I am big, I am the ultimate weapon as a human being.
9: But in his private life, it was another matter altogether. Many believe the only way Adolf Hitler found gratification was when he took a submissive role in sexual encounters. He wanted the whip turn back on himself. And if the accounts are to be believed, his desires would take him to some extremely dark places. One of the most famous German actresses of the day, Renate Müller, was an unfortunate witness to this. When Hitler became a regular visitor to film sets, after he met American-born German movie producer and director, Alfred Zeisler, ask him to send actresses over to join him at the Chancellery. It was only a matter of time before the beautiful blonde, blue-eyed Renate Müller caught the Führer's eye and they began spending time together. After one evening at Hitler's apartment, Renate told her producer Zeisler a shocking and disturbing story. Zeisler claimed that Hitler had begged Renate to kick him while he lay on the floor. She finally gave in to his wishes and kicked him, and kept kicking him as he begged for more. He became more and more excited and finally climaxed by masturbating in front of her. He then thanked her warmly for a pleasant evening.
2: Connection between sexuality and violence is not uncommon, because it's really, if you look at the basis of sadomasochism, the two are so totally entwined not just what you do sexually, but how you carry it out. You only have to look at some of these ghastly serial killers who go in for that. The rumors about Hitler engaging in extreme sadomasochistic practices fits perfectly in with his personality. He internalized everything that he didn't like, that the losses in his life, and he sadistically projected his rage out on everybody. And it's quite feasible that somebody like that would have these kind of sexual practices.
9: Not long after that, Renate Müller fell to her death from the upstairs window of a sanatorium during a visit from the Gestapo. No one knows if she was pushed or if she jumped. But the question remains, did that evening with Hitler drive Renate Müller to her death? Renate wasn't the only woman to experience Hitler's extreme appetites. His 23-year-old half-niece, Geli Raubal, with whom he had had a relationship for 6 years, found herself on the receiving end of Hitler's darkest sexual urges. It seems his perversion was an extreme form of masochism, in which he derived sexual gratification from having a woman urinate or defecate on him. It's a contentious claim, in part because the source of the information was Otto Strasser, whose acrimonious falling out with Hitler meant he had an axe to grind. But US analyst Walter Langer believed him, in part because it matched Hitler's deviant psychosexual profile Langer had drawn up for the US government. There were also other unnamed sources that backed up Strasser's story. Strasser claimed to have heard the story from Geli herself. And he didn't hold back. He said Geli had told him that Hitler demanded things of her that were simply repulsive. Strasser asked her why she didn't just sleep with her uncle. And her explanation was shocking. Geli told him that Hitler made her undress, squat over his face, and when he became sexually excited, urinate on him. And that gave him sexual pleasure. Geli said the whole performance was extremely disgusting to her.
2: This brought out every aspect of himself that he normally tried to hide. So it's no surprise that if the rumors have any basis, that what you can call a basic S&M practice, being humiliated in the most personal way with body fluids of the worst kind, fitted into this scheme. Inside, the masochist, outside, the sadist.
9: It's possible that her uncle's warped preoccupation contributed to Geli's demise. She died soon after she spoke with Otto Strasser. She was found in Hitler's apartment with a shotgun wound to the chest. The official cause of death was suicide. But many doubted the lively young woman would have taken her own life.
2: Hitler's relationship with Geli was definitely the most important relationship of his life. If you jump to the fact that after she killed herself, he had her room locked up. Nobody was allowed to enter, and he was reputed to go in there once a year on the date of her death. So you could see that this summed up everything he wanted in a relationship. And when you look at it, you're a bit taken aback. It was semi-incestuous. It was his half-sister's daughter. There was a very big age difference. And it ended so badly that she killed herself.
9: Whatever Adolf Hitler did or didn't do to his niece, he mourned Geli for the rest of his life. After she died, her portrait hung by his bed. Beside it was a likeness of Hitler's beloved mother, Clara. Geli Raubal's death remained a mystery. But in the face of public pressure, the prosecutor reopened his investigation. Today, there's no way of knowing what he discovered, because the case file is missing. When Hitler became Chancellor, one of the first things he ordered was the destruction of any records that cast the Nazi leadership in poor light. He made sure that any incriminating evidence against him was destroyed. But Renata and Gelli's stories have a common thread. Both describe acts of extreme masochism, and they came from two different sources. One of them, a grieved former Nazi, Otto Strasser, despised Hitler. He made it a personal mission to discredit the Führer. But the American film director, Alfred Zeisler, had no such agenda, and there's no suggestion there was any collusion between the two men. These claims remain shrouded in controversy. But there is a bigger question. Why even bother trying to untangle the truth about Hitler's sex life?
2: We cannot guarantee that another Hitler will not arise. You need certain circumstances and you need a particular type of person. But when you look at what is the greatest crime in history, namely the Holocaust, you need to do everything you can to understand the perpetrator.
9: Great minds have struggled to understand Adolf Hitler's twisted genesis. Many of those who grapple with the question can't fathom the public's obsession with Hitler's sexuality. Because let's face it, it's a sideshow compared with the unassailable truth of the horrors he unleashed on the world. But the morbid fascination with Adolf Hitler's sex life reflects a burning need. We want assurance he was nothing like us, that he was an outlier, an abomination. The more depraved his personal life, the better. The truth is, we want no part of whatever club was unlucky enough to have Hitler as a member. That's how we cast him out of the human race. So we grasp at anything that proves he was a freak. And the more proof we have, the safer we feel. The world needs to think that after Adolf Hitler was made, they broke the mold. Because then, we can believe we'll never see his like again.

0: If there's one thing I've learned in my time as a crime writer, it's that there are a million and one motives for murder.
1: The first Assyrians came into view.
2: This is the story of when Britain was in the eye of the storm.
3: Are any of these alien worlds alive?
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1: June 6, 1944. Operation Overlord was a colossal undertaking. 150,000 Allied forces of 10 different nationalities landed on 5 beaches in Normandy, France. It was the first phase in the liberation of Western Europe. When GIs from the 1st U.S. Army landed on the beaches of Normandy, the Allies were convinced the Germans would withdraw to the Seine. The American forces would then advance quickly to Brittany, the banks of the Loire, and Paris. But they were wrong. It would take American forces nearly 2 months to travel just 50 kilometers, and their progress would be made at a tremendous cost in human life. One GI would die for every meter of territory gained. 40,000 men would fall in the span of just a few weeks. Though largely eclipsed by the D-Day landings and the liberation of Paris, the battle is an important case study for West Point cadets. As both a journalist and historian, I wanted to understand what happened in Normandy's Bocage country in July of 1944. I conducted my investigation on the very same battlefields and heard from some of the best experts.
2: The man who sat in your spot couldn't get out of the cockpit in time.
1: I heard detailed accounts.
2: This is where the American tank stood.
1: And gathered evidence.
2: These buttons are from an American winter coat.
3: How exciting!
2: You don't see buttons like these anymore.
1: Enthusiastic reenactors helped me recreate and test out real techniques and experience real combat conditions on the ground.
4: If it was July of 44 right now, we'd be dead.
1: I helped bring the past to life and retrace the steps of Allied soldiers. In 1944, the liberation of Western Europe began during a battle that was forgotten much too soon. But GIs gave it a name. Hedgerow Hell.

0: It seems like everything has already been said about D-Day. Still, it is hard not to feel overwhelmed by the immensity of the events. On June 6, 1944, the 1st U.S. Army had a clear primary objective. They were to establish a foothold on two of the five beaches designated by the Allied authorities. The code names were Utah and Omaha. The first wave of attack landed at the light of dawn. The Germans were ready and waiting. After the lowering of the ramps, soldiers had to cross 300 to 500 meters before they were able to seek cover from German fire. Some drowned as soon as the ramps were lowered. The objectives were achieved at Utah, but not on Omaha Beach. 4,000 soldiers were killed or wounded. The beach would be forever known to survivors as Bloody Omaha. Although the first day of the landings was deemed a success, the night of June 6th, the battle was far from over. In the span of just 24 hours, nearly 60,000 men from the 1st U.S. Army had landed on the beaches. But the Allied authorities had only one objective in mind: to push back the Germans and prevent them from organizing a counterattack. Otherwise, the forces who had landed on June 6th would be driven back to the sea. They had to move further inland, and fast, to secure the area and prepare for the arrival of reinforcements and supplies. For the soldiers of the 1st U.S. Army, a race against the clock had begun. Regis G.R. knows the Battle of Normandy well. The history expert often guides veterans and their families through the very areas where the battles took place.
1: It's always exciting to find myself at a historical site that hasn't changed all that much in 70 years. Everyone knows that June 6

0: 6th was the day the first U.S. Army landed. But really, do people know what happened after soldiers made it beyond the dunes? What were the American military authorities' objectives?
1: The 5th Corps that landed on Omaha Beach were to establish a beachhead as quickly as possible towards Saint Lô, in order to expand beyond the reach of German fire. For the 7th Corps, the goal was to take the port of Cherbourg, a deep-water port, to supply the beachhead.
0: You mean to bring in supplies for the troops moving forward?
1: But when Cherbourg was taken, the Allies found the port had been destroyed. It was completely unusable.
0: What were the consequences for General Bradley's First Army?
1: Come hell or high water, the Americans had to progress inland. The Anglo-Canadian offenses were blocked around Caen. The front had to be pierced as soon as possible to the west in the American sector.
0: Did the Americans try to push inland?
1: The goal was to retrieve major roads and create corridors to head south as quickly as possible. The battle began on July 2, 1944, at junctions like La Haye du Puy.
0: After the beach invasion, a new battle began in Normandy, and that was in the town of La Haye du Puy.
1: That's where it all began. Let's go.
2: The field commander of the 1st United States Army, General Omar Bradley, had set an objective that would prove to be too optimistic. Once the Cotentin Peninsula had been liberated, he planned to establish a front across Coutances and Saint-Lô, two major junctions that would be vital to advance to Brittany, the banks of the Loire, and Paris. American soldiers were to head south, but one considerable problem stood in their way. Certain areas of the Norman landscape were located below sea level and were flooded. The Germans had destroyed the seawall as soon as the war had begun. The areas were impenetrable. German military officials only had some 70,000 troops at their command, which amounted to six divisions, three times less than the American forces. The generals of the Third Reich concentrated their forces in strategic points. Normandy was transformed into a death trap. Roads, hills, and villages were heavily fortified. Soldiers were supported by battle tanks. After the initial D-Day assault, elite infantry units arrived as backup. Two heavily armed SS divisions were brought in, one of which was the notorious Das Reich, responsible for the massacres in Tulle and Oradour-sur-Glane. There were also Fallschirmjägers, German paratroopers whose uniforms could be identified by their distinctive insignia and design, and which have since been accurately recreated by history enthusiasts. They wore a special steel helmet, the Fallschirmhelm, and camouflage gear. Notorious among the Allied forces, who called them Green Devils, Fallschirmjägers followed the orders of their sixth commandment to the letter. Never surrender. Death or victory must be the only point of honor. The commander of the 1st United States Army, General Omar Bradley, had nearly 2,200 tanks, including the M4 Sherman, to deposit infantry and provide support as troops advanced. Most important of all, Bradley had 12 infantry divisions at his command, more than 200,000 men. According to the historical reenactors who have tested them on the ground, the typical combat uniform was as austere as it was efficient. Khaki-colored pants and a button-down shirt with a green jacket, gaiters, and an M1 helmet. Soldiers could also rely on the enormous logistical support. They were never short on supplies. To progress quickly inland, GIs had more than 20,000 vehicles at their disposal, including the Jeep, which became a multi-purpose vehicle for the American Army. The famous Willys MB U.S. Army Jeep, of which 650,000 units were produced during World War II. Régis, you couldn't have made me any happier. You called in a special taxi cab for our little trip.
1: Your coach awaits.
0: A Willys Jeep, the legendary World War II vehicle. This is a dream come true. I've never ridden in one. Was it used during the Battle of the Hedgerows?
1: Unfortunately, this one was strictly a liaison vehicle.
0: It should still fit the bill.
1: Shall we?
0: Sure. This is going to be great. As Eisenhower said when he launched Operation Overlord, let's go!
1: Destination, La Haye du Puy.
0: Here we go!
2: To reach Coutances in Brittany, the 1st United States Army could only take three routes. In the east, towards Saint-Lô, in the central sector from Saint-Denis and Perrier, or in the west from Lessay, by first taking a position of vital importance, La Haye du Puy. The town itself is surrounded by six small mountains, Mont Gardon, Mont Castre, Potiri, Sainte-Catherine, Mont Etoclin, and Mont Deauville. What American forces didn't know was that the Germans had established an ingenious line of resistance in the sector, the Malmen Line. On July 3, 1944, at the break of dawn, American forces set out for La Haye du Puy. The battlefield has hardly changed since then. It remains an entanglement of meadows, orchards, and fields bounded by a line of dense greenery, the hedgerows. Upon first impression, the landscape is a terrifying one. In a combat situation, the enemy could be hiding just about anywhere. The men of the 1st United States Army therefore found themselves in an unfamiliar environment. The Norman Bocage, with its succession of fields, densely packed hedgerows that blocked the horizon, and sunken lanes were ideal for deadly ambushes. It was truly a culture shock for GIs. Regis, you told me about the Norman Bocage. This is my first time seeing it. What I see is a jungle.
1: That's right, it's a jungle, virgin forest. That's how the Germans and the Americans described it.
2: For a soldier coming from Texas or Oklahoma, it must have been a new environment.
1: It was totally unfamiliar.
2: One American sergeant wrote,
3: "This is a war of hedgerows, a strangely limited kind of war. Fighting is from field to field and from hedgerow to hedgerow. Frequently, you don't know whether the field next to yours is occupied by friend or foe. You rarely speak of advancing a mile in a single day. You say instead, we advanced 11 fields.
4: Let's go!
2: Regis, we're talking about the United States Army here, a modern army, one that's capable of delivering incredible firepower.
1: But that all ended here. The Battle of Normandy would be the end of modernization. The days of air and tank support were over. You couldn't advance with Sherman tanks in these parts.
2: Were the sunken lanes a challenge for tanks?
1: Oh, they were. Aviation could barely fly over. On top of that, it was raining.
2: That's true, the weather was bad.
1: The weather was just terrible.
2: For all of July.
1: Exactly. Artillery support, which was usually done by plane, was just impossible. The U.S. Army was basically blind.
2: The Germans were in Cherbourg, but they were also in Normandy around La Haye du Puy.
1: During the Battle of Cherbourg, additional German troops were brought in to provide backup on the ground. What's more, they had become experts in defense and camouflage. Look here.

0: If it was July of 44 right now, we'd be dead. So there was a shift from modern warfare with plenty of resources to a war essentially fought by foot soldiers.
1: Classic infantry warfare, where the section leader had to advance through areas where he couldn't see a thing. He couldn't act swiftly.
0: So using normal military tactics was impossible.
1: It was.
2: If there's one thing I've learned in my time as a crime writer, it's that there are a million and one motives for murder.
3: The first Assyrians came into view.
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13: 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Nice, right?
0: Sticking to their usual strategy, the Americans launched a bold frontal assault on La Haye du Puy. A bad choice. The Germans used their experience on the Russian front to their advantage. They had become masters in the art of hiding in the natural surroundings. In Normandy, Germans had constructed fortifications blocking any and all passageways from the American army. Nothing was left to chance. The GIs fell right into the numerous traps that had been set.
14: Go!

0: The German defense system was an elaborate one. The first hedgerow concealed defense forces armed with rifles and automatic weapons. Heavy machine guns like the notorious MG-42 were used to attack American troops from every angle. Behind the second hedgerow stood a line of mortars that were particularly deadly, set in advance to fire projectiles high into the air. Other nearby hedges were used to hide heavy artillery or even tanks like the Panzer IV. 9,000 units were produced. It proved to be a dangerous weapon against other armored vehicles. Snipers hidden in the trees completed the ruthless defense system. Drainage ditches were transformed into trenches unreachable by artillery and connected through a series of narrow tunnels. When forced to retreat, the Germans would hide out in the next field over, which would then be defended in the very same way. It only took a few men to face down an entire battalion. American military officials had been counting on aerial support to bomb the German positions, but there was just one problem, and it was considerable. The weather was dismal during the summer of 1944. Planes were unable to take off. Even small aircrafts intended for spotting duties, like the Piper Cub, were stuck on the ground. Those that did make it into the air were often brought down by enemy fire. Field artillery units were essentially blind, and in such conditions, they could not effectively assist advancing troops on the ground. Therefore, American strategists had no choice but to rely upon armored vehicles to crush enemy defenses. Notably, one tank in particular, of which 50,000 units were mass-produced, the M4 Sherman, the Allied forces' secret weapon. But the Germans had thought of everything. Around La Haye du Puy, entire fields were turned into death traps, like Montgardon, which was nicknamed Bloody Hill. Regis, was Montgardon really the heart of the battle?
1: Here we're in Montgardon, at the top of the hill and on the main line of defense. I'll show you a field where a German resistance system, fortification specifically, was constructed.
0: Is that the landowner?
1: The landowner, Joel. He works the field.
0: Hi, Joel. I'm Serge.
2: Hello.
1: Hi, Joel.
0: Regis was telling me that this was the heart of the battle that took place all around La Haye du Puy. He said the fields were fortified, but I just see a field. I don't see any fortifications. Do you know where the fortification system was?
2: Yes, I do.
0: Could you show us?
2: Sure.
0: All right, let's go. What's rather incredible is that you can see the hedgerow, but you can't make out the line of defense. Is that it over there?
2: Part of it. The area must have been used as an ammunition depot.
0: I see. And what's that? That looks like the roof of a bunker.
2: That's the roof of a small shelter.
0: I see. Is it still accessible?
2: You can go inside.
0: Do you have a flashlight, Regis? Great. This is so neat. Have you seen many like this one?
1: No, I haven't. You usually see just small shelters made out of stacked wooden railroad ties.
0: This one's made of concrete.
1: It's pretty rare to find concrete on defense lines in this sector.
0: I'm going in.

0: Impressive, isn't it? It's still here, 70 years later. There are the air vents.
1: There are more on the other side.
0: Yep, there's another one there.
1: Exactly.
0: Scraps of steel are everywhere.

0: Here's a German cartridge.
1: That's from an M98.
0: There's a little bit of everything. Shall we head back out?
1: Let's go.
0: Your field is full of holes, like a block of Swiss cheese.
2: I suppose it did look like Swiss cheese in 44.
0: Was there some sort of trench here?
2: There must have been a trench running all along here because screw pickets are often found around here.
0: I see.
2: As well as thick barbed wire.
0: Does it continue over there?
2: The trench runs all along the bank.
0: Is there another blockhouse system over there?
2: There used to be a bunker for a cannon.
0: Okay. So that was an artillery zone, like Joel was saying, and it was a shelter here. Was the other corner protected?
1: Yes, it was. That's why this field in Montgardon is so special. It was a Panzer IV, a German tank that used the sunken trough as protection.
0: Did you know about the Panzer, Joel?
2: Yes, I did.
0: Could you show us where it was?
2: I sure can.
0: This is incredible, Regis. It sounds like the Germans literally blended into the landscape.
1: That was the whole idea of their defense system. They relied on natural lines and banked hedgerows, and they equipped certain corners of the field with Panzer IVs. The tank came in through the field's entrance, which used to be here. The water hole was there. It drove right into it.
0: That's where it was camouflaged.
1: Yep.
0: Okay.
1: It could then fire in this direction along the ridge. There was a Sherman over there, and it was taken right out.

0: This is where the American tank stood, right in this very spot. You see, the grass remained yellow. The grass next to it is a little greener. If we weren't in the middle of a drought, it would be much greener, and that grass would still be yellow.
1: In fact, it never grew back.
0: Nothing has grown here for 70 years.
1: Is that because the soil is sterile, or is there something in it?
0: It just takes a bit of digging to find some melted scrap metal.
1: Really?
0: Yeah.
1: Right here. You just have to dig.
0: Yeah, let's do that.
2: Yeah. Indeed, there are some pieces of steel. That's part of a Sherman tank.
1: That's incredible.
0: Look at that.
2: More shards.
1: Is there more metal than dirt in your land, or what?
0: Just about.
1: So in fact, the Sherman came in through this field, and the Germans were so well hidden, especially the Panzer over there, that the tank's crew didn't even stand a chance.
2: That's right, not a chance.
1: It was right there, and it stayed there.
2: And it left a mark on the ground that's still visible 70 years later.
3: The Mont-Gardon tragedy was not an isolated event. In Normandy, Allied forces lost hundreds of tanks and their crews. The numbers were staggering. It took as many as 5 Shermans to defeat a single German tank. But how could a mass of steel weighing over 32 tons be so vulnerable? I had to learn more about one of the emblematic tanks of World War II, the M4 Sherman. As a member of the association The Wheels of Liberation, in which he plays an American foot soldier, Joris Farreau is also wild about tanks. He studies them, takes them apart, and has even learned how to operate them. He knows all there is to know about the Sherman. We've barely been here for 5 minutes, and I'm soaking in sweat. What about you?
0: That's right. Here we're just behind the motor, which is blowing all of its heat towards us. All the hatches are already open for ventilation.
1: It must have been hell when they were closed.
0: It was. The main gun gave off even more heat. When the spent shell casings were ejected, they filled the area with corrosive fumes. It was almost like tear gas for the crew.
1: Was the Sherman a good or a bad tank in the end?
0: Well, the tank was mass-produced, meaning that the Americans had opted for quantity rather than quality.
1: Did they produce tons of tanks to send them to the front?
0: That's right. They made a standard model, which was average overall, but which could be used in most situations.
1: What was the Sherman's weakness in the bocage? I just came from Mont-Gardon, where I saw that some tanks had burst into flames like boxes of matches.
0: I'll bet there was a hedgerow nearby.
1: A hedgerow wasn't far.
0: That was a problem the Americans encountered in the Norman landscape. They had to pass through these dense hedgerows.
1: They were practically hard as rock.
0: The tank was the only vehicle capable of making an opening. When a tank tried to drive over a hedgerow, the bottom would be exposed. And the bottom happened to be the most vulnerable spot. German paratroopers would hide just a few meters behind the hedges and fire rocket launchers aimed just below the tank. They were sure to destroy it completely.
3: Edwin Schmieger, a young Fallschirmjäger from the 3rd Paratrooper Division, described the experience.
2: As soon as we heard the sound of an engine or the clinking of tank tracks, we would leave our hideouts and move in to destroy it. It was so easy that in the naivete of our youth, we would argue about whose turn it was to fire.
1: But the tank was heavily armored. How is it possible that it would burst into flames and leave behind traces that are still visible today, 70 years later?
0: Because the back of the tank was loaded with hundreds of liters of fuel. There was oil in the engine, hydraulic oil was used to maneuver the turret, and there was all the stocked ammunition. When a projectile was able to pierce through, the heat caused the whole thing to burst into flames. They say the crew of a Sherman had less than 10 seconds to evacuate.
1: But 10 seconds, that's basically nothing. Did no one escape?
0: Especially the man who sat in your spot, the loader. As you can see, there was only one hatch for 3 people in the turret basket. The loader generally couldn't make it out of the cockpit in time.
1: Did the Germans have a field day firing on Sherman tanks?
0: Yes, they sure did. The Germans nicknamed the tanks Tommy Cookers.
1: Like the portable stoves?
0: Yes, because the crew would sometimes be burned alive inside their tank.
3: To destroy the American Sherman tanks, the Germans had two dangerously effective weapons at their disposal. The Panzerfaust, the armor fist, which launched a hollow charge grenade that could pierce through armor 200 millimeters thick from a distance of 60 meters, and the Panzerschreck, the tank's fright. My many years spent studying history hadn't prepared me for this. Firing at a tank is a daunting task, like having to take out an elephant with a slingshot. Hey guys, shouldn't you start firing? In Normandy, the orders given to German soldiers were clear. They were instructed to avoid wasting ammunition. Therefore, they only fired if they were sure to hit their target. Their anti-tank weapons were to be used at very close range.
4: Fire!

0: It's been all day, don't they?
1: We were dedicated to killing Nazis. That's what we volunteered for.
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12: La Haye du Puy was liberated on July 9, 1944. The town had been almost entirely demolished. 3,000 American soldiers lost their lives in the taking of Mont Gardon. Of the 127 paratroopers of the 82nd Airborne Division, only 12 survived. In total, American forces lost 10,000 men to gain just 10 kilometers. General Bradley had no reason for celebration. The offensive launched in early July was to reach Coutances in Brittany by three routes. East toward Saint-Lô, in the central sector toward the towns of Saint-Denis and Perrier, and west from Le Sey via La Haye du Puy. The American offensive had been successful in breaking through the barrier of La Haye du Puy, but Coutances was still another 20 kilometers away. Worse still, the Germans had had enough time to hide out behind other defense lines. GIs would once again have to overcome the hedgerows, which they cursed day and night as their tanks struggled to advance.
13: Are we in the typical bocage setting?
14: Yes, we are.
15: The typical setting has hedgerows that go back many millennia.
13: Are they really that old?
14: They are. In 1944, they were at least several hundred years old.
13: I see. You can really tell they're very dense. The roots make the banks as hard as rock.
14: They haven't changed. They were already like that back then.
13: Did the Normans use them for firewood?
14: They were essentially used to protect crops as well as for firewood.
13: That looks absolutely impenetrable.
14: Crossing a hedgerow was an adventure in and of itself.
13: I'm tempted to experience it myself. I love it when history comes alive. I'm going to try to cross.
14: Go for it. I'll wait for you on the other side.
13: Okay, sounds good. Oh, wow, this is so dense. I'm getting scratched up. I don't know how long this will take. Impossible, huh? I think I've successfully found my way out, Regis.
14: Sure, but I think you're dead.
16: Ne me dites pas.
13: Don't tell me that the American military officials

0: or to defend every last inch of terrain.
1: To the very end.
0: The very end.
1: But what happened? Did the hedges keep the Americans from advancing?
0: Hard battles were fought, and combat lasted days at a time. 3,000 men were lost per infantry division.
1: But in the central sector, was there also an offensive attack between Carentan and Saint-Lô?
0: The offensives began simultaneously.
1: Did they both go the same way?
0: Let me show you something.
1: Another offensive was launched in the central sector at the same time as the one in Le Haye-du-Puy. The primary objective was to take the route connecting Perrier to Saint-Lô. From Carentan, two American divisions were to take hold of Perrier by way of a narrow strip of land wedged between two marshes. One obstacle stood in the way, the town of Saint-Denis. Further east, American forces crossed the Virtot Canal and headed south. To better understand the landscape where the offensive was launched, I had to take to the skies. Awesome. I feel like I'm on that 1970s show, Baba Black Sheep, but that sure isn't Pappy Boyington.
0: No, it isn't. This is Patrick Néron, the director of the Normandy Tank Museum.
2: Hello.
1: It's a real pleasure to meet you, Patrick.
2: Hello, how are you?
1: So you'll be my pilot. That isn't a Corsair.
0: No, it isn't. This is a Piper Cub, an observation aircraft used by American forces. I think you'll understand why things didn't go as planned around Saint-Lô and Saint-Denis.
1: Well, this may be a small plane, but I would just love to see what she can do.
2: That'll be no problem.
1: Let's get going.
2: Let's go.
1: Will it be a bumpy ride?
2: No. The weather's calm today.
0: Enjoy the flight.
1: Thanks, Regis. American forces built several airfields in Normandy for fighter aircrafts. Other smaller airfields were reserved for observation planes like this Piper Cub, which had short takeoff and landing capabilities of just 100 meters or less. The goal was to establish closer relations with combat units and to inform them as much as possible, thus shedding some light on the dark events surrounding the War of the Hedgerows. Aerial observation of the battlefield is much better than mere words. It's impossible to ignore the craters made by the bombings, now permanent scars in the landscape. And soon enough, I noticed one key detail. In the central sector, like all around the Haye-du-Puy, the huge grid of hedgerows is most striking of all. Around Saint-Denis as well, GIs could only see a few meters into the distance. How could the American forces find their way through such a labyrinth? I had to put myself in the middle of the battlefield, amid the hedgerows, to find my answer. Kevin Lemony is not just a living history enthusiast. The former non-commissioned officer for the French Army has immersed himself in the combat techniques used by the American infantry. I want to understand, Kevin, without artillery and aerial support due to the terrible weather conditions, how could a U.S. infantry squad progress through the Norman landscape? Take this spot, for instance. We would have been faced with Germans holding the hedgerow. How could your soldiers have moved forward?
3: The section leader would simply have to fire his 30 caliber machine gun out across the landscape before allowing his soldiers to move forward. Then he would set up a 60mm mortar to wound a maximum number of soldiers in enemy zones.
1: Would the Germans stay covered while the squad moved forward?
3: That's correct. So, once the mortar had been positioned, riflemen and scouts were sent out on the ground in order to spot the enemy.
1: Did they follow the edges of the fields?
3: Yes, that's right. They followed the terrain. The terrain dictated their next move. They would follow the edge down and over through the rugged terrain, a stream or a bank. They would move in on the enemy as close as possible to gain information, to know their position, their numbers, their ammunition, and then that information would be relayed to the section leader, who would then determine the next tactical move.
1: I see. That sounds like a pretty basic war strategy. It almost sounds like a game of hide-and-seek.
3: It was. They advanced patch of land by patch of land from one hedgerow to another.
1: Progress was determined in terms of hedgerows rather than kilometers.
3: Unfortunately so.

0: The Norman landscape allowed no room for bayonet attacks or tank charges. In reality, the GIs could only rely on themselves. In such conditions, coordination between tanks and infantry proved challenging, if not impossible. When they could, advancing troops remained as close to Sherman tanks as possible. They would tap the butt of their rifles on the tanks to indicate the enemy's location. For the tanks that risked crossing the fields without backup, they became easy targets, sliding on the muddy terrain.
1: We're back!

0: The number of casualties was staggering. The American offensive launched on July 4th in the Central Sector struggled to reach its objective. The strategic point of Saint-Denis fell on July 10th. On July 14th, the villages of Tribou and Auxerre were liberated. But the following week, the Americans were still stuck in Marchessieu. American forces also moved to Le Désert and Les Champs de l'Osc and Pont-Hébert. But GIs were held back for 5 days by members of the 2nd and 17th SS Divisions, who were eventually joined by a German armored division known as Panzerlehr. The Germans even went as far as to launch a counterattack. The challenge of advancing through the unfamiliar terrain did not explain the 1st U.S. Army's struggle in the Central Sector. In fact, the Americans had missed their chance to pierce the German front. They managed to break the enemy line, but military officials made one mistake. They immediately sent 100 tanks from the U.S. Armored Division through the corridor. The tanks jammed small roads and brought all progression to a halt. Any hope of progressing beyond the route that connected Perrier to Saint-Lô was lost. After 2 weeks of bitter combat, American forces had only gained a few kilometers. Since early July, 400 GIs had been losing their lives every day in the Norman countryside. Both camps were exhausted. Ernie Pyle, one of the most popular American war correspondents at the time, wrote,
1: "The soldiers around us had 2 weeks' growth of beard. Their uniforms were worn slick and very dirty. The uncomfortable gas-impregnated clothes they had come ashore in. The boys were tired. They had been fighting and moving constantly forward on foot for nearly 3 weeks without rest, sleeping out on the ground, wet most of the time, always tense, eating cold rations, seeing their friends die."

0: How could the reenactor's passion for such horrific and painful events be explained?
1: Kevin, I was watching you this afternoon on the ground. I'm fascinated by what you do. I'm like a kid. What motivates you to do what you do?
2: We aren't just pretending to recreate a war. We're basically paying tribute to all the young soldiers who lost their lives on French soil, although they came from many different backgrounds. That's why I do it. It's about paying tribute to them through scenes that are recreated down to the very last detail, like your canteen cup from 1918.
1: It's a thrill to be drinking out of this.
2: It sure is.
1: Is being as historically accurate as possible one of your biggest concerns?
2: It is. Even the tiniest details are very important. We use photographs and videos to recreate combat teams with the right equipment for the right period and for the right unit.
1: In regards to living conditions, does the fact that you sleep outside on the ground help you better understand first-hand written accounts?
2: Yes, it does. First-hand accounts are very important. They also show us what the life of a soldier was like beyond the front line, the feelings he experienced, the stress of not knowing if he would survive another day, what he would eat that evening, where he would sleep. We are fortunate enough to sleep under a tent. Often the opposite was true for soldiers, would sleep in a foxhole, just a hole in the ground. They had to spend the whole night under the stars or in the rain.
1: The pouring rain?
2: Yeah.
1: Those conditions must have been particularly hard.
2: As was the fear of the day to come.
1: I think I'll stick close to you tonight.
2: Your foxhole is ready and waiting.
1: In any case, thanks for having me. It's been a real pleasure.
0: I've only spent a day running from one point to another, and despite the fatigue, I imagine that it's nothing compared to what soldiers felt in 1944. The day's events raced through my mind. American soldiers must have felt pretty far from home, even if from time to time, special service units would drive by in a vehicle equipped with speakers that were hooked up to a good old record player.

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0: Good morning, Serge.
1: How are you?
0: Good, and you?
1: I'm all right.
0: How'd you sleep?
1: I slept fine.
0: Not too cold?
1: I've had better nights.
2: Fascinated by the Second World War, Philippe Charbonnier specializes in the United States Army.
3: Hi, Serge.
1: Hi, Philippe. How are you?
3: Good. Did you get any sleep?
1: Well, the foxhole sure wasn't an easy experience.
3: No kidding.
1: It was just one night. I knew I'd be tired, but I can't even begin to imagine how American soldiers made it through one night after another in such conditions.
3: Yes, and the nights were so short.
1: Followed by periods of combat.
3: They had so much to do. At night, the Germans never left them alone. It was a challenge getting any sleep at all. They were so exhausted that even restful sleep didn't help much.
1: What were the primary concerns of the soldiers who found themselves somewhat isolated in the Norman Bocage, at the foot of the hedges?
3: Well, this terrain is rather unusual. There was a tendency among American soldiers to feel trapped because they weren't used to this environment. Normally, they had to dig a hole to protect themselves from aerial observation and from enemy artillery units in particular. They had to find a position to defend themselves.
1: Sounds like shovels are almost just as important as firearms.
3: Absolutely. American soldiers were used to paring down. They were used to traveling light. But they always had a gun and their entrenching tool, both of which were essential for their survival.
1: Combat conditions were really, really tough. I've heard of battle fatigue, which is a precursor to post-traumatic stress disorder.
3: Physical and emotional exhaustion would set in after about 10 days if the soldier had been lucky enough to survive. Then he might be knocked out by psychological exhaustion.
1: Were American troops well-equipped compared to their enemies? We know the Germans were well camouflaged. They already knew the terrain. They had already been here for a few years.
3: It depends in what area. It's true that considerable logistic planning was involved, and in certain areas, the Americans were technically superior. They had already been at war for 3 years, and a huge chunk of the defense budget went into research. So in terms of transmission and artillery, for example, the Americans had a crushing advantage at the level of infantry combat.
1: My enlightening experience in the Battle of the Hedgerows must come to an end. I have to head over to Saint-Lô.
3: The ruins capital.
1: Yes, that's right. But could you show me the way?
3: No problem.
1: I'm afraid I'm lost in the Norman countryside.
3: I'll put you in touch with my friend Yannick. He knows the battlefield well. He'll have plenty of stories to tell.
1: Great.
2: Blocked outside of Lessay after having taken La Haye-du-Puy and stuck in the central sector, the Americans had only one remaining objective, and that was to capture Saint-Lô. On July 11, 1944, General Omar Bradley, commander of the 1st U.S. Army, launched the offensive. But how could they seize a town that had been resisting attacks for more than a month? Walking around Saint-Lô and the surrounding areas, it became clear the GIs were confronted with more hedgerows and sunken lanes. But American troops were sick of losing tanks and their fellow comrades whenever they tried to cross such obstacles. They had been searching for solutions since late June. On July 19th, Lieutenant Colonel Disney of the 2nd Armored Division sent a classified report to General Headquarters. In just 2 pages and 2 sketches, he explained how tank dozers, or tanks equipped with a bulldozer blade, should go about tackling the various types of hedges. Unfortunately, there wasn't enough of the earth-moving machinery to do the job. The American soldiers had done the math. Advancing 1.5 kilometers of terrain would involve crossing 34 hedgerows. Initiatives to reinforce the tanks were multiplied, but one tank operator from the 2nd Armored Division of the United States Army was about to go down in history. His idea was so brilliant that in January of 1961, General Eisenhower, then President of the United States, would pay him a glowing tribute.
4: There was a little sergeant. His name was Cullen, and he had an idea. And his idea was that we could fasten knives, great big steel knives, in front of these tanks. And as they came along, they would cut off these banks right at the ground level. They would go right through. And then they would carry with themselves a little bit of camouflage for a while. But then someone did have a big question. Where are you going to get the steel for all this thing? Well, now, happily, the Germans tried to keep us from going on the beaches with great steel chevaux de frise, big crosses. They were all big bars of steel down on the beach where the Germans left it. And he got it. Got these things sharpened up, and it worked fine. The biggest and happiest group, I suppose, in all the Allied armies that night were those that knew that this thing worked. And it worked beautifully.
2: In mid-July of 1944, General Bradley approved the plan and requested a maximum number of tanks be modified. By late July, 3 and 5 tanks had been fitted with hedge cutters. American soldiers nicknamed the modified armored vehicles Rhino tanks because the hedgerow cutting devices resembled tusks. You can really see the hole where the hedge, which is usually impenetrable, was completely dozed over.
4: Yes, you can still see the traces from here. And as you can see, the bank isn't too high at first. You can make out where the tank demolished it.
1: Was this an actual combat zone?
4: We are currently on the front line of a combat zone. The tanks were trying to pass through. The Germans had either already been killed or continued to fight and tried to protect themselves. They also could have been waiting for the tank to pass in order to take it out from behind. The Americans usually came through with infantry following the tanks. And on each side of the bank, you can still find objects left over from combat. There are American cartridges on one end.
1: It must be a real treat for you.
4: Oh, yes, yes.
1: Can you find stuff lying around in a field like this?
4: Just take a walk through some tilled fields. In general, any areas that were in combat zones left a lot of debris behind.
1: Sounds fun. Let's do some exploring.
4: Shall we make it a competition?
1: Whoever finds the most wins. Sound good?
4: Sure.

0: Yannick, I think I found some buttons. Look, there's another one. That's right. This is really something.
1: Incredible. You don't see buttons like these anymore. These buttons belong to a pea coat, those big, heavy American-style winter coats.
0: You can still make out the American Eagle.
1: Yep.
0: And here's a cartridge. This is a real treasure hunt. The button is somehow more interesting than the cartridge.
1: Of course, because there are cartridges everywhere. You really don't find buttons like these anymore, or so many.
0: That must mean a coat was left behind.
1: Yeah, that sure is a nice little discovery.
0: There's a small one over there.
1: You're finding everything.
0: Yep, today's my lucky day.
1: Beginner's luck.
0: That must be it. I don't come to Normandy that often. Do you occasionally find larger items?
1: Yeah, we've been known to find helmets at field entrances.
0: Is that what you wanted to show me? Well, let's go check those items out. I'll go first to pave the way. I'm starting to get used to this prickly Norman bramble.
1: Don't forget, I'm the one in the shorts.
0: Yeah, exactly. So is everything but the cardboard box authentic?
1: No, even the cardboard is authentic. This box was made in March of 1943.
0: This isn't just some hobby or a personal collection. This is an obsession.
1: Sometimes objects speak louder than photographs.
0: So what do you have here?
1: I've collected a few items that are very representative of the Battle of the Hedgerows. This one is an odd little item. This is all that remains of a cup from an American canteen.
0: That looks just like a piece of tin metal.
1: Exactly. I scratched a bit.
0: Actually, the bottom of the cup.
1: There's the name of a soldier, his service number, and his home state. His name was Francis B. Cox.
0: B. Cox from West Virginia, is that correct?
1: Yeah, that's right. He was a soldier who belonged to Company B of the 175th Regiment. He was wounded on Hill 108 near Villers-Fossard and would be wounded once again in Brest.
0: Is he the one who engraved that?
1: He did, more than 70 years ago. In the same vein, this is another American helmet.
0: From the blue and gray, in fact.
1: The special designation for the 29th Division. And which notably bears, it received a hit on the side. Upon inspecting it, I found the name of a soldier. His name was Sergeant Sichocki. He was from the same company as the soldier who had the canteen. Sergeant Sichocki had been wounded, returned to combat, and was later killed in Germany in November of 1944. He was buried in a Dutch cemetery. This is a cap that was worn under a helmet. It was found in a pile of 75mm cartridges.
0: There's also an insignia.
1: There's a small insignia on the side from the 3rd U.S. Armored Division. It also bears the name of the soldier, Anthony Pericchi. Further research helped me determine that Anthony Pericchi was killed on June 29th, a date that corresponds with the first day of the attack mounted against the 3rd Armored Division.
0: It must be very exciting to find this out in the field.
1: The excitement of finding something like this is one thing. The research that follows to identify the soldier is another. You know, that's the icing on the cake. What's more, I found a photograph of soldier Anthony Pericchi. So there you go, we put a face to the name.
0: On July 18th, the 29th Infantry Division was headed for Saint-Lô. You've also retraced their tracks through old films and photographs.
1: I'm just as fascinated by photographs and documents that pertain to this particular battle. I researched these photographs in an attempt to identify certain locations and the historical context and, if possible, find where they were taken.
0: Can you walk me through what happened in Saint-Lô on July 18, 1944, with the 29th Division?
1: I can do that.
0: All right, let's do it. We can, and we will.
1: Okay, let's go. Yeah.
0: And with such an expert as yourself, let's go. Let's go to Saint-Lô.

0: People have no idea how much NASA has impacted their lives.
1: One, liftoff.
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13: After 6 days of slow progress, on July 18, 1944, a task force was formed and led by Brigadier General Cotta. Its mission was to enter the town from the northeast. An infantry battalion of nearly 1,000 soldiers arrived ahead of the intervention force. It was led by Major Johns. He and his men were the first to enter Saint-Lô. But the operation would not be easy. The Germans had camouflaged artillery batteries in the town's southern suburbs. Their cannons destroyed major roads, intersections, and streets. One piece of artillery had a particularly devastating impact: the 88 anti-tank artillery gun. Its firepower was so dangerous that Allied soldiers, particularly tank operators, came to dread it. Seventy years after the military operation, dirt roads have been replaced with paved streets, but the route still follows the same winding curves. Were operators with the American Army aware of the historical significance of the event they were covering? Possibly. They filmed every second of the struggling procession. The two final kilometers were captured on film. Enemy cannons thundered in the distance. Exploding shards of steel whistled in the air. With our jeep, Yannick and I take a trip through time. We pass walls, trees, and houses. The landscape is the same, but we drive faster than the Allies probably did. Safer, without a doubt. It feels like a tank might appear, or that the shadow of a helmeted American soldier might pop out from a nearby ditch. GIs had waited a month and a half to see the sign announcing they were entering the town limits. Saint-Lô, a town that should have been taken just after the landing. A town the Germans were not going to give up without one last fight. Are we coming up on the Bascule intersection?
14: We're arriving at the intersection. The cemetery is on the left.
15: No
12: So this is the bascule intersection?
14: Yes, 100 meters ahead. The Kota task force arrived by way of this route. The tanks then spread out throughout the town to defeat the Germans who were still here. Major John set up his command post at this very intersection.
12: Right there?
14: Yes, right in that spot. The Germans weren't yet aware that the Americans had arrived. Major John saw that an 88 cannon was firing on the American lines in the distance. He gave the order to destroy the cannon, but they missed. The Germans realized that someone...
12: Did they realize the Americans were there?
14: Someone was firing at them, and they saw it was coming from the intersection, so they began firing.
12: It must have started raining bombs.
14: From that moment, it became one of the most dangerous parts of Saint-Lô. The Germans had a clear view of the intersection, and they began hammering at it and destroying buildings. The Kota task force arrived at the end of the day on July 18th. On July 19th, Major John's command post had become unsustainable. He told his men to find another place where he could set up headquarters.
12: Where was that command post set up?
14: Nearby. It was moved to the Saint-Lô cemetery.
12: The cemetery?
14: They famously set up headquarters in the Blanchet Mausoleum. Famous because...
12: Are you saying that they moved into a burial vault?
14: The Blanchet family burial vault.
12: Specifically that one over there?
14: The one at the entrance.
12: I see.
14: Major Johns left us a very interesting account of the events. The following passage describes his experience of the Blanchet tomb and what he saw upon his arrival here. 30 minutes later, Menzer arrived to take him to his new home in Saint-Lô, an imposing mausoleum in the cemetery. The facade was engraved with two words that Johns would never forget, Famille Blanchet. Beneath the chapel was a crypt that could be reached by a very narrow set of stairs, accessible on one side. The vault was almost entirely occupied by an enormous stone sarcophagus. It had been built in such a way that it slanted toward the entrance. Its back end presented a flat surface that was somewhat impractical due to its height, but which could be used for reading maps. It was better than nothing at all. The Germans had already used the crypt. Empty wine bottles were scattered across the floor, and a piece of hard stale bread had been left on the stone table. John's ordered for the area to be cleaned. The crypt was tiny, but it would still do.

The fall of San Lo on July 18, 1944, marked the end of the Battle of the Hedgerows. But the GIs were not done yet. They continued on to Brest and its surrounding Bocage landscape. Although official reports spoke of victory in Normandy, in reality, the objectives were far from achieved. 4,500 American soldiers from the 29th and 35th Infantry Divisions had been killed or wounded in the liberation of San Lo. 400 of the town's 12,000 residents had also lost their lives. The town was entirely demolished. It became known as the Capital of the Ruins. From early July, 40,000 GIs lost their lives in the Norman Bocage. Frustrated by the war's static battles, military officials determined a change of strategy was necessary. They launched Operation Cobra, a massive bombardment that would create a corridor a few kilometers wide through which American forces could pour. At 9:40 a.m. on July 25th, 2,500 B-17 and B-24 bombers began releasing 4,000 tons of explosives over an area of 12 square kilometers, just south of the major road joining San Lo and Perrier. An entire division of German armored vehicles was pulverized. 45-ton tanks were demolished in the blast of the explosion. American troops set forth through the corridor in the direction of Coutances and Brittany. But the liberation of France and Western Europe was not yet within reach. Many more battles would still have to be won.

0: would I say I'm ready to be executed? Yeah, I mean, it's not going to be that big deal.
1: We were dedicated to killing Nazis. And that's what we volunteered for.
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0: August the 26th, 1944. General Charles de Gaulle has just returned to Paris. For residents, it means deliverance after 4 years of occupation. The night before, from the town hall, the leader of Free France addressed the crowd.
1: Paris. Paris outragé. Paris brisé. Paris martyrisé. Mais Paris libéré.
0: It's a moment of national reconciliation. De Gaulle's fiery words overshadow the memories of a battle that finally saved Paris from the Germans. In 10 days of combat, 582 Parisians died. General Leclerc's 2nd Armored Division lost 141 men. The American 2nd Armored Division lost 71. 3,200 German soldiers perished. As a journalist and historian, I wanted to know what actually happened in Paris between August the 19th and the 30th, 1944. I have collected accounts.
2: Juste à cet endroit-là, il y a un panthère qui était stationné là, en face des Champs-Élysées.
0: And clues.
3: Les livres ont aussi été des victimes de la guerre, finalement.
0: Enthusiasts of living history have recreated conditions of the struggle for it.
4: Il faut savoir que le 19 août, en fin de journée, les résistants n'ont plus de munitions que pour quelques heures.
5: Dès le premier jour de l'insurrection.
0: Specialists from the French army explained urban combat to me.
6: Vous avez des étages, vous avez des rez-de-chaussée, vous avez des caves, vous avez des murets, ouais. 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
7: c'est très piégeux.
0: In the heart of the City of Light, I've deciphered one fateful battle.
8: Il y a un ordre de destruction de la ville de Paris qui est donné par le Führer.
9: Il y a un ordre de destruction de la ville de Paris.
0: It is the story of the foolhardy courage of a handful of resistance fighters joined by a group of free French and American men. Together, they went through all the trials, faced all the dangers, and never renounced the fight to accomplish their dream, the liberation of Paris.

August 1944. For 4 years, the swastika flag flies at the top of the Eiffel Tower. 4 years of deprivation, of humiliation, and indiscriminate repression for most Parisians. At intersections, signs reaffirm the presence of the occupier. The old Paris is fading away. It is now the nerve center of the German occupation. All of Western Paris is occupied. The Luftwaffe is installed at the Palais du Luxembourg. The intelligence and counter-espionage services have taken the Lutetia Hotel. The high military command in France is at the Hotel Majestique, Avenue Kléber. The security police, including the infamous Gestapo, haunts the Étoile district. Several barracks are implanted in the city, including one at the military academy. Staff services occupy Les Invalides. The Commandateur appears in big letters at the opera. The military tribunal of the Wehrmacht is located at Rue de Varennes. On August 7, 1944, General von Koltitz receives his new command from Hitler himself. For the Führer, the defense of the city he visited briefly in June 1940 is an absolute priority. Yet the news is not good. After the Allied landing on the Normandy beaches on June the 6th, another landing takes place in Provence on August the 15th. The 1st French Army and 3 US infantry divisions are getting ready to go up the Rhone Valley. Barely arrived in Paris, von Koltitz organizes a parade intended to display its forces to the Parisians. The German general is not a pushover. He had previously deported 50,000 Jews and distinguished himself in Rotterdam and Sevastopol. He had reduced the Russian city to a heap of rubble. But does he have the military means to hold Paris?

0: Gilles Primeau has devoted a part of his life to the history of the liberation of Paris. For years, he has been compiling testimonies, collecting evidence, and paying tribute to the fighters who died for freedom.
1: On est au mois d'août 1944, les Américains ont débarqué en Normandie le 6 juin. 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
0: From August 1st, 1944, the Warsaw Ghetto rebelled. Germans did not give quarter. They reduced the Polish town in a pile of ashes. Paris could suffer the same fate. In his destructive madness, Hitler even wants to send to the capital one of the monsters of his artillery, the Mortar Karl, whose two-ton shells could puncture 45 centimeters of steel. In Paris, the pressure rises. The capital is on the brink of asphyxiation. The factories are shut. The sabotage of railways prevents the resupply of the German garrison and of Parisians. Gas is removed. Electricity is a rare commodity. 2 million bicycles have replaced cars due to a lack of gasoline. Economic life is totally paralyzed. The railway workers have been on strike since August the 10th. On the 15th, the police also stop working. The Germans begin to feel fear. They have disarmed the police of Agnières and Saint-Denis. 2,500 deportees have left Pantin for the death camps. The next day, 35 young resistance fighters are shot in the Bois de Boulogne. Before the end of the month, 26 prisoners will be executed at the castle of Vincennes. The youngest is 17 years old. On August the 17th, 1,500 civil servants protest outside the town hall. The following day, the postal workers and nurses join the movement. In the afternoon, trade unions call all workers to strike. A poster appears on the walls of the city. It is the call for general mobilization. All Parisians must join the ranks of the French forces of the interior.
1: Gilles, sur les affiches qui fleurissent le 18 août 1944, il y a une signature apposée. Colonel commandant la région, signé Roll. 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
0: The headquarters of the FFI's chief of Île-de-France is located 26 meters underground. It is a passive defense shelter organized in 1939, connected by underground galleries with the d'Enfer Rochereau station and the catacombs. 100 steps will take you outside. A telephone exchange ensures a permanent connection with the passive defense positions, the water department, the metro, and the police headquarters. Totally dilapidated, Colonel Roll's headquarters had become inaccessible. But a member of the Paris underground, Gilles Thomas, has managed to open the doors of another very secret place. A passive defense shelter located a few hundred meters from the Place d'Enfer Rochereau under the Cochin Hospital.
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24: Day, August the 19th, 1944. Several hundred plainclothes police officers take over the police headquarters. They transform the building into a stronghold. They pack bags in doorways or windows, distribute weapons, and identify escape routes via the underground and subway tunnels. At 10 a.m., they hoist a huge French flag atop the building. The men present in the courtyard sing a vibrant Marseillaise. The insurgency is now truly underway.

0: on the Boulevard Saint-Germain, Place d'Italie, and on the Boulevard Saint-Michel. Shots crackle in the 17th and 19th districts. At 2 p.m., they repel an attack by 600 Germans. The whole city is a battlefield, with the number of combatants estimated at 5,000. In addition, 18,000 police officers, including the Brigade C, remain in uniform. In the call to mobilization, they're ordered to wear a blue, white, red armband bearing the Lorraine Cross. The fighters have very strict instructions. They should in no case lock themselves inside captured buildings. They must exit and carry the fight to the German rear and engage the battle everywhere at once. Easier said than done. I wanted to know how the fighting took place in this special urban environment. The place to find out is the Actions Training Center in the urban area of Sisson in the Aisne.
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2: Non, non, elle est partie déplacer le véhicule. Je vais le rejoindre.
1: Il y a quelque chose qui m'apparaît quand même. Il y a zéro place à l'improvisation, en fait. Là, vous êtes sur des protocoles super précis.
2: Oui, effectivement, là, on est sur ce qu'on appelle les actes élémentaires et les actes réflexes du combattant que chaque soldat apprend dès son incorporation.
0: Land vehicles advancing, covering fighters crossing a street or entering a building. Moves like this are repeated during training to be reproduced in urban areas, an environment which requires precision and coordination. Here, an infantryman can be isolated very quickly, lost in the middle of civilian populations, or a victim of friendly fire. The feedback on experience from some recent engagements in Iraq and Syria demonstrate that it takes over an hour to take a city block.
1: La zone urbaine demande d'être encore plus fort dans les gestes primaires du combattant. 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
0: On Saturday, August the 19th, the first

0: day of the insurrection, the occupation of the city by the FFI extends up to the Palace of Justice. The Place Saint-Michel is defended by the groups of FFI with many plainclothes police officers involved. Any position likely to provide entrenchments usable in street combat is occupied. In front of the Café du Départ, a light machine gun is lined up. German forces that try to reach the police headquarters by the Saint-Michel Bridge come into a crossfire from the Palace of Justice, the police headquarters, and Place Saint-Michel. At 2 p.m., a German tank coming from the Place du Châtelet fires on a building at the corner of the Boulevard du Palais and the Rue de Lutèce and ignites it. Then it positions itself on the Pavé de Notre-Dame. Six other tanks come to support it. They open fire on the eastern door of the prefecture. One tank advances 30 meters, firing continuously, but a shower of grenades paralyzes it. From the beginning of the action, French fighters create a diversion at the rear. 200 to 300 men from the FFI, armed with rifles and machine guns, come out on Rue Saint-Jacques and spread out across the quays on the left bank.
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0: But the soldiers are worried, constantly on the lookout, finger on the trigger, ready to spray the facades of buildings and shoot any bystander deemed suspicious. The hostility of the Parisians is more and more evident. Some are already flying French flags on their windows. But the weapons and ammunition are cruelly lacking for the insurgents. It is estimated that on the eve of the insurrection, the FFI has only 29 mines, 4 machine guns, 562 rifles, 825 revolvers and pistols, and 192 grenades. How did the resistance fighters obtain the weapons needed to win? An enthusiast of living history for years, Simon Delerolle studied the strategies implemented by the resistance fighters during the first hours of the insurgency.
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0: The Swedish consul, Raoul Nordling, managed to intervene. He'd already permitted the release of 3,000 political prisoners who were to be deported. He negotiated a first truce of 15 minutes for the immediate vicinity of the police headquarters on the evening of Saturday, August the 19th. But within the resistance, opponents of the truce squabble. The communists want to keep fighting. After a new meeting of the National Council of Resistance, the truce is extended to Tuesday, August the 22nd at 4 p.m. But the fighting doesn't really stop. As of August the 20th, the resistance fighters have seized the town hall, but there is still a shortage of weapons and ammunition. At the same time, General de Gaulle arrives in Normandy. Eisenhower explains that the 3rd U.S. Army is preparing to cross the Seine. Back at the end of July, the Americans had finally managed to break through. In Brittany, the Germans are confined to the ports. In Normandy, after the failure of their counterattack on Mortain, two German armies are trapped in the Falaise pocket. Landing in Provence on August the 15th, the Allied troops go up the valley of the Rhône. On the German side, the order of general reentrenchment is given on August the 16th. Their direction, the Seine. The Americans are on their heels. It is there, near Mont-la-Jolie, that the liberation of France enters a crucial new phase. Historian of the U.S. 79th Infantry Division and author of a book on the landing, Régis Giard has followed the path traveled by the U.S. troops from their arrival on the Normandy beaches.
8: Bonjour Régis.
10: Bonjour Serge.
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2: The crossing operations are first disrupted by a Luftwaffe brigade. The US anti-aircraft artillery shoot down 11 planes on August the 21st alone. This same day, German reinforcements arrive. The counterattacks continue for 5 days, but the Americans are holding out well. They concentrate 500 guns on the left bank of the Seine. On August the 23rd, they install a bridge in Mantes-la-Jolie.
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2: And for good reason. Landed in early August, the army of Patton alone consumes 5,000 tons of fuel per day. The supply lines are stretched dangerously. They'd have to transport the ammunition, food and medical equipment day and night. The repair and maintenance equipment lands continuously on the Normandy beaches.
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2: The 13,500 men and women of the 2nd French Armored Division landed in early August and have already participated in harsh fighting in Normandy and in the Argentan region. General Leclerc, who has been fighting since the end of 1940, dreams of restoring national legitimacy through force of arms to a France bruised by 4 years of occupation and collaboration. Eager to see French troops liberate Paris, Leclerc never stops asking his superiors for permission to intervene. In defiance of orders, on August the 21st, he decides to send a reconnaissance detachment to Paris under the orders of the commander de Guilbon. A squadron of light tanks, a squadron of armored vehicles, and an infantry platoon head toward the capital. On the evening of Monday, August the 21st, de Guilbon and his men reach Nogent-le-Roi.
3: People have no idea how much NASA has impacted their lives.
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3: Without fighting. Then, after 24 hours of reconnaissance between Arpajon and the northern region of Rambouillet, he finds contact on August the 23rd near Trappes. In fact, the Germans have organized support points at Trappes, Guillaincourt, Châteaufort, Saclay, Massy, Wissou, Villeneuve-le-Roi, and many other cities. The road to Versailles is completely blocked. In Paris, in spite of the truce, the fighting rages on. Resistance fighters must disrupt the movements of the Germans, including tank squadrons that are now considered the archetype of modern tank warfare. The German Panzer V tank, also known as the Panther, combined mobility, firepower, and protection. On August the 21st, Colonel Roy Tanguy applies a new tactic. He puts up a poster on the walls of the capital. Due to the possible reactions of the enemy in retreat, the Parisian population is invited to prevent the armored elements from circulating in Paris by immediately setting up barricades. Men, women, children, young, old, everyone to the barricades.
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3: 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The battle is still raging near the Palais Royal, Place Péril, Place Saint-Augustin, Place of the Pantheon, Place Maubert, Place of the Chapelle, Rue de Seine, and around the Senate.
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5: Effectivement.
3: On August the 22nd, 1944, at 7:15 p.m., Leclerc receives authorization to move towards Paris. It's time. On August the 23rd, 1944, at 6:30 a.m., the French 2nd Armored Division sets off. The challenge is huge. To move approximately 4,000 vehicles 200 kilometers to Rambouillet. The columns follow two routes, from Say to Saint-Cyr and from Carouge to Limours. General Leclerc now establishes his headquarters at Rambouillet at 1 p.m. On the evening of August the 23rd, the 2nd Armored Division is approaching the capital, but the city is far from being liberated. In Paris, the barricade strategy is paying off. The Germans shift their strategy to tank patrols. On August the 23rd at 9 a.m, the Germans attack the Grand Palais, headquarters of the Office of the Central Commissioner of the 8th District. The building catches on fire. On the same day, Adolf Hitler reiterates his orders to von Koltitz. Paris must not fall into the hands of the enemy unless it's first reduced to a pile of rubble. 3 tons of explosives are placed under Notre Dame, 5 tons under the Louvre. The Eiffel Tower, Madeleine, the Palais Royal and the Sacré-Cœur are mined. All the bridges must be blown up and reprisals against the population must be merciless. The Führer has not given up on making Paris the Warsaw of the West. If von Koltitz follows these guidelines, he would kill 500,000 individuals. The clock is ticking for the insurgents. On August the 24th, 1944, in the afternoon, Leclerc sends a small reconnaissance plane to Paris that manages to drop a message in the courtyard of the police headquarters. On the paper, these few words are scribbled in haste. Hold on, we're on our way. At 7 a.m., Leclerc launches the French 2nd Armored Division into battle. He has organized it into battle groups bearing the names of their commanders, the Belote Battle Group and the Langlade Battle Group. They are units composed of infantry, tanks and artillery, which will have to combine their forces to progress as quickly as possible. Leclerc is betting on speed. But this forced march toward Paris will not be an easy one. The Germans are waiting in ambush. Laurent Fournier has extensively documented the work of the 2nd Armored Division.

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2: At 8 p.m., on August the 24th, 1944, Drone leaves the center of Antony. His detachment is composed of approximately 200 men, two infantry sections, three Sherman tanks, and one engineering platoon. The two sections of infantry are carried by 12 half-tracks, the first U.S. Army vehicle used in the operation to transport troops. Guided by a young man, George Chevalier, the Drone detachment passes Aix-les-Roses, Cachan, Arcueil, and the Fort de Bicêtre. At 8:45 p.m., it enters Paris through the Porte d'Italie. After fearing the arrival of German reinforcements and then U.S. troops, the Parisians rush upon the men they affectionately call the French men of Leclerc. The welcome is wild. The small troop is submerged by a crowd difficult to ignore. Soon, the tanks are moving up the Avenue d'Italie and down the Boulevard de l'Hôpital. They cross the Bridge of Austerlitz, along the Quai Henri IV, and finally reach the Town Hall at 9:22 p.m. Captain Drone immediately establishes his forces in the forecourt ready to repel a German attack, and is pleased to welcome the staff of the National Council of Resistance. At 10:30 p.m., the bells of all the churches start ringing. A few kilometers away, Leclerc learns that his captain has fulfilled his mission. Supported by the resistance fighters, the French and the Americans are preparing to fight in the heart of Paris. On Friday, August the 25th, a summer sun shines on the Parisian.
3: Would I say I'm ready to be executed? Yeah, I mean, it's not going to be that big deal.
4: 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And that's what we volunteered for.
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15: Hi, I'm Kingston Bagpuse. Some people say Talk Sports is possessed by the Premier League, but that's just not cricket. We're also charmed by the Champions League, fanatical about the FA Cup, and rampantly rabid about rugby, Formula One, and boxing. Talk Sports, the brashest, boldest, best soccer and sports opinion anywhere in the known universe. 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
2: Region. General Leclerc's plan is simple and effective. His main objective is to quickly make the commander of Gros Paris surrender. In other words, cut the head off the German snake. The 4th U.S. Division will clean out the east of the capital following a line from Porte d'Italie to the Bastille. The Bilotte battle group will have to take over the Jardin du Luxembourg, the Tuileries, and the Maurice Hotel. Leclerc, with his protection squadron, will take a shortcut to reach the Place d'Enfer-Rochereau. The DO task force by the Port d'Orléans will have to go check the Chamber of Deputies, the Invalides, the Department of Foreign Affairs, and the military school in order to seize the opportunities south of the Place de la Concorde. The Langlade task force, arriving by the Port de Saint-Cloud, will need to secure the Concorde Bridge to reach the Place d'Etoile, to bring down the Majestique Hotel and block the avenue of the Champs-Élysées. The tanks of the French 2nd Armored Division will seize the Eiffel Tower, secure the Champ de Mars, and obtain the surrender of the military school. Enrolled in the Free French Forces since June 1940, Fred Moore was a lieutenant in the Moroccan Spahi March Regiment. Grand Chancellor of the Order of the Companions of the Liberation, he remembers these frenzied hours.
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2: 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After an hour and a half of fighting, 200 German prisoners of the military school are gathered in the Champ de Mars bandstand. The crowd is hostile, hateful, ready to lynch the former occupiers. 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
2: Near the Place d'Etoile, the Longlade task force attacks the Majestic Hotel, whose garrison will surrender to Colonel Massu. From time to time, a few German tanks dare to leave their support point without the support of infantrymen for protection. That's what happened in the Luxembourg Gardens, where a panther is destroyed on the Rue de Médicis. German tanks parked in the Tuileries Gardens also take up a bloody mission.
10: Oh, les Allemands viennent de tirer sur la foule qui entoure les chars depuis la place de la Concorde. 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Les gens sont couchés. 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
2: At the Tuileries, 6 armored vehicles, including 4 Panther tanks and some 20 trucks, are destroyed. 160 vehicles and 350 men are captured. At 11 a.m., Colonel Billot sends an ultimatum to the commander of the Groupe Paris, but von Koltitz won't surrender without a scrap of honor. They're going to fight. Billot attacks the Meurice Hotel at 2 p.m. After violent fighting, during which the 2nd Armored Division loses 5 men, the Meurice finally falls. It's 2:40 p.m. The commandateur located at the Opera Garnier also falls. At 3:45 p.m., at the police headquarters, General Leclerc receives the surrender of General von Koltitz. Immediately after the signing, the two men go to the headquarters of Leclerc at Gare Montparnasse, where they work out the details of the capitulation. Joint parliamentary missions to implement the surrender are established. They include an officer from the French 2nd Armored Division, a German officer and an officer of the FFI. Starting at 4:30 p.m. on August the 25th, 1944, the emissaries carry the ceasefire order to areas where the fighting continues. August the 26th, General de Gaulle is at the Arc de Triomphe to revive the flame of the unknown soldier. The Parisians are outside en masse. It is a party of opportunism, because there are more fence-sitters there than real resistance fighters. Despite the capitulation of von Koltitz, the Germans have not yet given up. On the night of August the 26th to the 27th, the German Air Force launches its last important operation in France. 108 Luftwaffe aircraft bombard Paris. 9 districts as well as several communes in the close outer suburbs are affected. The death toll is dramatic. 189 victims, 890 injured, and 372 buildings destroyed. The battle for Paris will have produced more than 6,000 dead, including resistance fighters, civilians, Allied soldiers, and Germans. The French and the Americans must still fight to secure areas north of the capital. The bombardment of Paris by the Luftwaffe and the fierce resistance of the soldiers of the Wehrmacht reveal the mentality of the Germans at the end of August. Paris is not the pile of rubble that the Führer wanted, but the generals of the Reich have shown they will try to block the Allies' advance to the very end. On Tuesday, August the 29th, 1944, GIs from the 28th U.S. Infantry Division parade on the Champs-Élysées. This is not the classic parade Parisians are accustomed to. The men are aligned in compact blocks. They constitute an incredibly dense mass. Every soldier is shouldering a rifle with fixed bayonets and backpacks. They do not celebrate, they march. It's not a parade, it's a deployment. These men are going to the front. Many other battles will take place in France before the Allies reach Strasbourg and the edges of the Rhine. Berlin does not fall until May 1945. The Second World War is still far from over.

0: If there's one thing I've learned in my time as a crime writer, it's that there are a million and one motives for murder.
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14: Dieppe, 1942. The name and date brings back one of World War II's most sinister memories. It was an Allied raid composed essentially of Canadian troops. On the evening of August the 19th, after 9 hours of fighting, 1,197 Allied soldiers, including 913 Canadians, were killed. 48 French civilians also died. At the height of the fighting, the attackers lost 4 men per second. The Dieppe raid was a massacre. How can this fiasco, only 2 years before the Normandy landings, be explained? Could it have been avoided? What were the strategic goals of such a perilous operation? What lessons did the Allied General Staff learn? As a journalist and historian, I wanted to know what really happened in Dieppe on August the 19th, 1942. I've collected testimonies.
15: Tout le devant là, c'est plein de bateaux, des explosions, en même temps des combats d'avions.
14: I've gathered clues.
16: C'est un des deux seuls casques connus du Royal Regiment of Canada.
14: Fans of living history have recreated the conditions of the fighting for me. I went deeper to learn the story. A At the scene of the confrontation, I tried to better understand a battle whose causes and consequences are still not well known. For the surviving soldiers and for the families of those who fell so far from their homeland, the memory of this raid has a bitter taste. This is the story of the Dieppe Raid.

The liberation of Europe was partly played out on the beaches of Normandy. On June 6, 1944, barely 2 years after the Dieppe raid, the Allies landed through an amphibious operation that would remain the most formidable operation in military history, Operation Overlord. In a single day, more than 150,000 men and 200,000 vehicles attacked the European fortress. The success of this gigantic maneuver is no coincidence. Many other landing operations took place during the 4 years of conflict. In July 1942, the Allies had prepared a major attack on Dieppe, codenamed Rutter. This operation was actually cancelled because of the weather. The raid on Dieppe in August 1942, nicknamed Jubilee, can be considered as the first attempt to land en masse on the French coast. It's about hitting the enemy fast and hard.

0: August the 19th, 1942, 3 a.m. Divided into 13 groups, 250 ships carrying 13,000 men crossed the English Channel. Destination, Dieppe. 6,000 soldiers, including 5,000 Canadians, are to land there in an attempt to destroy the port's infrastructure. A full-scale raid. There are several types of ships, 9 troop transports, 8 destroyers, and several types of landing craft. LCMs for vehicles, LCTs for armored vehicles, or LCAs for landing troops. Many small boats without armor plating complete this convoy. Air coverage is ensured by 74 squadrons of bombers and fighters, including about 60 Spitfire Mark 9s, which are there for their first major operation. The mission of the Royal Air Force squadrons is to bombard the seaside infrastructures and the machine guns pointed towards the beaches. Some aircraft must also cover the landing of troops by dropping smoke bombs. The role of aviation thus remains essentially tactical. Massive aerial bombardment has not yet been retained by QGOC, the Combined Operations Headquarters headed by Lord Mountbatten. It was this very special organization that had, in July 1942, already planned Operation Rutter. The raid on Dieppe in August was their second chance. A Canadian-born historian, Eric Coutu, devoted his doctoral thesis to the missions undertaken between 1940 and 1942 by this combined operations headquarters.
1: Le quartier général des opérations combinées, qui est un petit peu la marotte du premier ministre britannique Winston Churchill, c'est quoi exactement?
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1: 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The German Reich is at its height. After the invasion of the Soviet Union in the summer of 1941, the Wehrmacht resumed its offensive in the heart of the Caucasus. In Africa, the Afrika Korps troops of Rommel seized Tobruk and rushed towards Egypt and the Suez Canal. In the Atlantic, German submarines sank twice as many ships as in 1941.
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1: The troops must dock in five different areas. At 4:50 a.m., 15 minutes after daybreak, the British commandos have the task of destroying the coastal batteries of Berneval, Commando No. 3, and Valangeville, Commando No. 4. At the same time, two Canadian regiments have to enter the cliff breaches on either side of Dieppe, at Puy and Pourville. The objective? Neutralize the German artillery batteries defending the beach. At 5 a.m., two other Canadian regiments will land on Dieppe Beach, supported by an armored regiment. When they arrive by sea, this is what the attackers can see. Cliffs over 30 meters high, impossible to climb under enemy fire, dotted only by deep indentations, valleys which are blocked by barbed wire walls. The Germans didn't bother to barricade the alabaster coast with concrete. Nature offers them the steep walls of a fortress. In Dieppe, the old casino has been transformed into a bunker. The waterfront is covered with barbed wire, and anti-tank ditches have been dug. The Tott organization, in charge of the construction of the Atlantic Wall, is far from having finished the works in this sector of the Seine Maritime. But all access to the city is blocked, barricaded with concrete. The mission is...
3: If there's one thing I've learned in my time as a crime writer, it's that there are a million and one motives for murder.
4: The first Assyrians came into view.
5: This is the story of when Britain was in the eye of the storm.
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1: Signing to the infantrymen and the 50 tanks to land in Dieppe seems simple. To cross the seawall and a wide esplanade to enter the city by narrow alleys. Some of them will have to go to the port to destroy ships, port facilities and a pharmaceutical plant. The remaining will have to head south, 5 kilometers in the direction of Arc La Bataille to destroy the German headquarters located there. But there is a small problem. The German headquarters is not at the expected location, and the enemy forces have been underestimated. These were not inexperienced conscripts waiting for the Canadian troops, but experienced soldiers, and they are not 500 as expected. After searching through the archives, Eric Couture makes a surprising discovery. The combined operations headquarters made an error in their estimation.
2: Eric, nous sommes à quelques encablures de la plage de Dieppe qui se profile là à l'horizon. 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
1: There will be no shortage of grains of sand. The men who are about to disembark know nothing of what awaits them. The number of defenders, nor the locations and the size of the blockhouses. They'll have to improvise. Before departure, Major General John Roberts, who will command the ground troops, tells his men, "Don't worry, men, it'll be a piece of cake." The next few hours will show he's no baker. At both ends of the arrangements, commandos number 3 and number 4 must land to destroy the shore batteries. 3:47 a.m. The barges of commando number 3 sail towards the beaches of Berneval and Belleville-sur-Mer, codename Yellow 1 and Yellow 2. But an unforeseen event will disrupt the mission. Native of Dieppe, Hervé Fihou is passionate about the history of the raid of August the 19th, 1942. And for good reason. A few years ago, while digging through the city's archives, he discovered an exceptional document.
2: Il est là.
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1: Just as the Allied fleet begins its crossing of the English Channel, 5 German ships escorted by 3 submarine hunters are leaving the port of Boulogne-sur-Mer. Destination, Dieppe. 15 kilometers off the coast, the German fleet intercepts the barges heading towards the beaches of Berneval. Confrontation is inevitable. Only 7 of the 24 Allied barges will reach their target. It's already 4:50 a.m. And on the German side, on this sector, the alert was given.
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3: On the Yellow One beach at Belleville-sur-Mer, between 5:40 a.m. and 6 a.m., six landing craft reach the shore. But the Germans, warned by the echoes of the naval battle, are waiting for them. 100 commandos, including 50 American Rangers and some French Kiefer commandos, manage to land, but they're blocked almost immediately. During the fighting, the second lieutenant, Edward Lustelot V, dies. He is the first American soldier killed in Europe during the Second World War. The second master, Serge Moutellier, of the Free French Forces and of the elite French Kiefer Commando Force, also dies.
0: Il est 5h30 du...
4: We were dedicated to killing Nazis. 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
6: At 7:30, Major Young commands the retreat. The re-embarking is carried out under German fire. At 8:30 a.m., the battery points its guns on the retreating barge. Too late. At 12:31, the commandos are back in England. They're going to be on the front page of the British press. 4:50. 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
0: 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Five pieces are rendered unusable by the enemy with explosive and incendiary charges. Battery almost wiped out. The number 4 commando mission is performed perfectly. The 200 men can re-embark. On the way down to the beach, one of the commandos takes several photos. The first is of his comrades and the barges laying out the smokescreen intended for re-embarking. Suddenly, on the opposite side, the photographer captures two silhouettes watching the commando's embarkment. The identity of these two watchers will remain a mystery for a long time. I found them. Gérard Cadeau was 14 years old in 1942.
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7: Are back in the port of New Haven. They cannot know the extent of the disaster taking place on the other beaches. At the same time as the commando operations, two Canadian regiments land at Portville, Green Beach, and one regiment at Puy, Blue Beach. In Puy, three successive waves must seize the village by neutralizing the German positions, then capture the batteries named Rommel to the west and Bismarck to the east, which defend the beach of Dieppe, 2 kilometers away. The Germans entrenched in Puy hear the combat in Berneval, but do they realize that something is coming?
0: Hervé, le combat naval qui a eu lieu sur la plage de Berneval en ce 19 août 42 a perturbé considérablement le débarquement des commando numéro 3.
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7: From 1940, the Germans launched a campaign to conquer Europe's coasts. This is the Atlantic Wall that the Todt organization is building. In 1942, the works are far from finished, but the beach of Puy is one of the first work sites. Bunkers and concreted machine gun positions in the Tobruk style.
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7: 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The concrete structures cover the beach with their crossfire. Inside, they have formidable machine guns. The MG-34, capable of firing between 800 and 900 projectiles per minute.

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2: When it reaches the Puy beach, the first wave is already 17 minutes late. The Germans have been waiting for it for hours. There are no less than three waves of attackers, nearly 600 men, who will be thrown onto this beach to suffer the same fate. As soon as the barges arrive, the Germans start a firestorm. Most soldiers are hit even before they can jump into the cold water. Those who manage to get a foot on the beach are all injured or killed. And the most amazing thing is that those who can keep fighting. Battling on, a handful even manage to leave this hell to cross the village.
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2: On the other side of the English Channel, soldiers of the Royal Regiment of Canada who have not participated in the raid are ordered to prepare a hot meal for those who would return. Young Stanley Filmer wrote, "Everything was ready for the troops to return, but nobody came. I remember the song Tangerine playing on a radio. All those beds for all my friends, all those empty rooms. We were shocked. It was impossible to realize that almost no one would return."

0: Senoritas.
1: Of the 554 landed men, only 65 returned to England. 289 are taken prisoner by the Germans. Everyone else stays on Puy Beach forever. The German report announces in a matter-of-fact way, 8 o'clock, Puy firmly in our hands. In fact, a handful of Canadians manage to get off the beach and hide in the woods. They'll surrender at 4:30 p.m. The mission fails. The German artillery batteries are not silenced. They can keep shooting at Dieppe Beach. All that remains is to hope that Pourville's batteries have been destroyed. ...4:50 a.m. At the time when a Canadian regiment reaches Puy Beach, two other regiments are to dock at Green Beach. Their objective, to reach the Freya radar station and remove electronic parts from it, to silence the batteries located not far from the Ferme de Quatre Vents, to seize the Saint-Aubin airfield and the headquarters of the 110th German Infantry Division, supposed to be located at Arc-la-Bataille. But the barges drift westward and land the men from the two regiments on the wrong side of the Lessee River. It will be necessary to cross a small bridge thrown across the river at Pourville-sur-Mer. This bridge will remain almost impassable until Lieutenant Colonel Merritt arrives and crosses it several times. He will take all the risks and with admirable composure. He must make most of his soldiers cross. In vain. Meanwhile, the other Canadian regiment has lost its leader, Colonel Gostling. From the very first minutes of the landing, it tries to make progress. But at 9 a.m., strong German reinforcements arrive in the sector. And at 9:30 a.m., while the fighting continues, Colonel Merritt receives the general withdrawal order over the radio. Vanquish is the order to re-embark at 10 a.m. The men from both regiments only have half an hour left to retreat to the place where they landed at dawn. The losses have already amounted to 20%. They will reach 40%. For 1 hour, the soldiers are trapped on the beach at the mercy of the Germans, under a rain of mortar shells, vulnerable to the enemy machine guns and snipers. It's a massacre. When the landing craft assault arrives, the rush is indescribable. The tide is low. The re-embarking is carried out under a deadly fire. Some barges full of men are hit with full force. Here, too, the sea takes on the color of blood. The mission to Pourville is a total failure. German artillery from the Pourville sector, like those from Puy, can now continue to shell the raids made.
2: If there's one thing I've learned in my time as a crime writer, it's that there are a million and one motives for murder.
3: The first Assyrians came into view.
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1: In objective, Dieppe Beach. It is there, from 5:20 a.m., that both regiments land. The first to the east, Red Beach, heads toward the port. The second to the west, White Beach, goes to seize the castle and the casino. The landing barges approach Dieppe Beach. The troops that land first count on the support of the 29 engines of an armored regiment equipped with Churchill tanks. The Churchill tanks will have to cross the beach and enter the esplanade before entering the city to support the troops. But before the raid on Dieppe, some technical tests showed that this armored vehicle had some obstacle clearance problems. Moreover, its 40mm gun is not powerful enough to blow up the obstacles that it may come across.
13: Donc arrivé le 19 août 1942, deux régiments canadiens débarquent sur cette plage de Dieppe. 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
1: Certain barges were hit hard by the Bangalore torpedoes. These tubes, stuffed with explosives, are intended to blow up the barbed wire networks. Few soldiers escape. Meanwhile, aboard the destroyer HMS Calpe, the staff receives broken messages that are often misinterpreted. Most radio transmissions are disrupted by the vibrations of the ship's fire. Almost nothing happens as planned. Since the first wave's engagement on Dieppe Beach, there has been very little information, and the information that has got through so far is catastrophic. Yet the head of land operations, General Roberts, makes an unforgivable mistake.
15: Ce qui
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14: Complètement.
1: In the sky of Dieppe, the battle has been raging since dawn. Low on fuel or ammunition, some pilots return two or three times to their base to refuel. The Allies will make 2,617 sorties for 750 aircraft engagements. This is the largest air battle since the Battle of Britain. It will remain one of the most sensational battles of the Second World War and the first air victory of a Mustang P-51 piloted by an American engaged in the Canadian Army. Flying in formation above the convoy between sea level and 3,000 meters, the squadrons follow one another every half hour. The Germans first react cautiously. They have only a few bombers and about 50 fighters, including the Fokker Wulf 190. But at 10 a.m., 150 bombers arrive as reinforcements. The Allied defensive plan then falls apart. From then on, the planes circulate in total confusion. British ace pilot James Edgar Johnson escapes death several times that morning. He writes, "Air duels are constant. Machine guns whistle, planes fall. It's frightening." There, a German twin-engine bomber, 300 or 400 meters high, tries to escape two English fighters that will shoot at him, while they themselves are chased by two German fighters spitting fire from all guns. Around them, there is an air waltz and continuous machine gun fire. In addition to their direct adversaries, the Allied pilots take fire from the flak anti-aircraft batteries, whose number is largely underestimated. 106 Allied craft will never return to base. The German flak create a wall of fire above Dieppe, in particular because the performance of anti-aircraft guns like the flak 38, capable of spitting 120 20mm shells a distance of 2 kilometers every minute. Around 12:30, the fighting is still raging. In the sky, the fight to the death continues. On the ground, it's a stampede. The French pilot Raymond van Weymiersch has a front row seat. Around 12:30, I take off for my second mission, bombardment and strafing of a coast station located north of Dieppe. We still have many planes swirling in all directions, the explosions of the heavy DCA which fires in the mix, the sea covered with boats and barges, some on fire, the beaches swarm with wounded and corpses, burning tanks. The shore is indeed littered with all kinds of material. Weapons, helmets, bags, personal effects. The tide will take some of these out to sea before dumping it on the coast over the years. The sea has swallowed up all the remains of these furious battles. The largest of them lie 30 meters underwater. That is the fate of one of the 8 destroyers of the HMS Barclay fleet. A proud ship, 85 meters long and 9 meters wide, whose small guns were unable to destroy the German defenses. Pierre-Yves Lepage and his association, the GRIEME, a research group that identifies wrecks in the English Channel, do more than searching and identifying the wrecks in the Dieppe region. They also highlight this generally forgotten heritage.
15: quand on pense aux raids de Dieppe, on pense aux fantassins qui ont débarqué, parce que c'est eux qui ont payé le plus lourd tribut. 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
15: Allez. Merci beaucoup.
1: The stubbornness of Lord Mountbatten, head of the Combined Operations Headquarters, has dramatic consequences. The men who land on the beaches have no artillery support. A few kilometers from the coast of Dieppe, the 8 destroyers from the fleet remain helpless.
17: Là, je suis sur l'écho. Vas-y, largue.
1: Or worse, they become the targets of the German Air Force. It is under these circumstances that the Barclay tragedy occurs.
15: L'écho qui est là, c'est l'épave. Est-ce qu'il
18: faut sortir maintenant ?
17: Le dessin que l'on voit là, le décroché, c'est l'épave.
15: C'est pour faire en sorte que

The wreck is there, lying under 25 meters of water and swept by the strong currents of the English Channel. Partly covered by sand, it is the last great witness of a drama that occurred more than 70 years ago. It is a mass covered with concretions that my diving companion points out to me. A block over 3 meters high. These are the guns planted forever in the sand. Both cylinder heads point their empty eyes towards the surface. At 1:18 p.m., the HMS Barclay loads troops that are retreating from the beach of Dieppe. A German bomber, hit by anti-aircraft guns, hastily discharges its bombs before crashing. One of these projectiles falls on the Barclay. The ship is now condemned, and despite the crew's efforts, it sinks partially into the waves. The raid is over for this destroyer, mortally wounded. The British will have to scuttle it. A torpedo fired by its sister ship, HMS Albrighton, destroys the Barclay so it will not fall into the hands of the Germans. The Barclay disintegrates slowly, becoming a tangle of sheet metal, cables, boxes of ammunition and shell casings that the sea slowly swallows. Now, this war machine is nothing more than an artificial reef, a paradise for fish and crustaceans. But the emotion remains intact. Touching the wreck of the Barclay is like touching a remnant of history.

0: Would I say I'm ready to be executed? Yeah, I mean, it's not going to be that big deal.
1: We were dedicated to killing Nazis. And that's what we volunteered for.
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On August the 19th, 1942, in the early afternoon, the destroyer La Calpe, headquarters of the General Staff, comes close to the beach to search for signs of life. But it's all over. The fighting has stopped. Allied forces have withdrawn after 9 hours of fighting, leaving 1,197 dead and 2,000 prisoners. Those captured will endure 2 years of extremely harsh captivity.

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2: German propaganda makes use of this stunning victory. The defenders of Fortress Europe can show off. The invaders have been thrown back into the sea. The very day after the raid, the head of Vichy's French government, Pierre Laval, writes, "I learned with great satisfaction how civil servants and the population behaved yesterday. To thank the Dieppois for not leaving home during the fighting, the Germans even proposed to the mayor, René Levasseur, to give the Iron Cross to the city. It's an opportunity to promote collaboration. But the mayor of Dieppe refuses and instead demands the release of prisoners of war who were from the city and its surroundings. After prolonged negotiations, 1,581 men returned from captivity in September 1942. What the Germans and the Vichy government ignore was that part of the Dieppois were not in town on August the 19th, that most of them remained holed up in the cellars, and that many preferred to try to extinguish the fires that ravaged their city.

After the raid on Dieppe that he himself had approved, Winston Churchill conducted an investigation. He cancelled all future combined operations raids and obtained the transfer of Vice Admiral Mountbatten to Southeast Asia as Supreme Allied Commander. It was called a promotion. 1,197 Allied soldiers, including more than 900 Canadians, never returned home. Later on, Mountbatten would justify this loss by saying the lessons learned were put to good use in future operations. Historians point to the inexperience and negligence of the Vice Admiral and his team as central factors in the catastrophe. It would take 2 years for the Allies to mount another major amphibious landing in the Battle of Normandy on June 6, 1944.

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6: The Alps Front, June 1940. In a few hours, a handful of French soldiers is going to have to face a flood of 300,000 Italians. In some areas, they will fight 1 against 8. Everywhere in France, you can see the sorry sight of defeat. The government fled to Bordeaux on June the 14th. The same day, the Germans entered Paris. The roads are crowded with refugees and troops who are retreating. The stampede is spreading like a contagious disease. Mussolini is sure of his victory. Why should the French still fight when all is lost? Why would they risk death at a time when many are surrendering to the Germans? The ambitions of Mussolini, Il Duce, have no limit. Yet the Italian dictator is sorely mistaken. While France is breaking down, General Henri and his men stationed on the Alps will not back down. During 10 days of fierce battle, the Italians lose more than 6,000 men without seizing

0: inch of French territory. French troops pushed the invaders back at every turn. Despite assaults and pressure from German panzer divisions, the French Army of the Alps prevails. Being a journalist and historian, I wanted to know how a handful of men had saved their honor in a time when the whole world collapsed around them. I've been collecting testimonies.
1: Moi, j'ai rencontré plusieurs anciens qui, depuis leur position, défendaient leur maison qu'ils pouvaient voir. 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
0: Gathering clues.
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3: 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Ils n'ont pas réussi à rentrer.
0: My search for remnants of this battle.
4: C'est un peu l'ivresse des cimes.
0: Brought me to high peaks. Enthusiasts of living history have recreated the conditions of the battle for me. I also contacted the heirs of the 1940 Alpine troops. They took me to the heart of this historic battleground, a sublime and austere environment where there's no room for error. At the scenes of confrontation, I've tried to decipher the reasons for a victory that was too soon forgotten.

0: La dichiarazione di guerra è già stata consegnata agli ambasciatori di Gran Bretagna e di Francia.
1: June the 10th, 1940. Italy declares war on France and England. Mussolini says to his generals, "I need a few thousand dead to sit at the table of peace." A killer's cynicism. Il Duce has an idea in mind. He wants to occupy France from the Alps to the Rhone, seize Nice and Marseille to turn them into Italian ports. His appetite seems insatiable, his ambitions disproportionate. For a month already, the troops of Italy's ally, Adolf Hitler, had already moved into the French plains. In mid-May, the Germans had launched their offensive in the Netherlands, Belgium, and Luxembourg. The German army launched the Blitzkrieg, a lightning war based on the power of shock and speed, thanks to coordination between tank divisions and air force. The French High Command remained wedded to strategies inherited from the Great War, from 1914 to 1918. A new war in the trenches does not take place. On May the 11th, barely 2 days after the German offensive began, its troops are on the French border. On June the 4th, after the fall of the Netherlands and Belgium, French and British troops are forced to embark at Dunkirk. On June the 7th, the Germans break through the French front in the Somme. German troops enter the Seine on June the 9th and the Aisne on June the 10th. They cross the Rhine on June the 13th and reach Dijon and Orléans on June the 17th. By the 19th, they have reached Cherbourg and Brest. So far, the line of defense of the Alps has stayed intact. As early as Mussolini's declaration of war on June the 10th at midnight, the French decide to blow up bridges in the path of the Italian invaders. 53 tons of explosives have made it virtually impossible for all the enemy motorized and armored divisions to attack. Urged to evacuate their villages, many civilians don't even have time to get past the obstacles. Soldiers of the Alpine Army, commanded by General Olry, are waiting for the Italian troops to attack. They face extreme climatic conditions. It's raining, it's snowing, it's over 2,000 meters high. Some days, the temperatures fall to minus 15 degrees Celsius. Eric Chalier is the president of the Association Tempête sur les Alpes, the only group today that has faithfully reconstructed the French Alpine troops of that time.
2: Eric, de combien d'hommes dispose le général Olry?
3: Alors l'armée des Alpes en juin 40 compte à peu près 185 000 hommes, dont 85 000 hommes directement sur la ligne de front.
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1: The front of the Alps is divided into two distinct areas. The one located north of the Ubaye Valley is very difficult to cross over, except on a few routes that are possible in summer. Petit Saint-Bernard toward the valley of Aoust, Mont-Cenis and Mont-Genèvre leading to Turin. In the south, the Alps region is more permeable and slopes gradually to Nice. The Tarn Pass ends on the Italian side in Corni. The French defense is divided into three fortified areas in the Maritime Alps, the Dauphiné, and Savoie. This is the Maginot Line of the Alps. From the 1930s, facing the rise of perils in Europe, the French government decided to fortify a part of its borders in the north, the east, and the Alps. This line of sophisticated bunkers bears the name of its initiator, Maginot.
5: If there's one thing I've learned in my time as a crime writer, it's that there are a million and one motives for murder.
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1: In the Alps, these bunkers were high-altitude fortresses. The design was based on fortifications dating back to the 19th century, placed at strategic locations at very high altitude. The purpose? To cut off enemy penetration at an early point in the attack. In Haute-Marienne, the fort of the Tura dominates the Mont-Cenis Basin. This is the place where Laurent Demuzon has decided to take me. He has studied the Alpine troops, Savoie fortifications and the Battle of the Alps, and is the author of several books on these topics. We are at 2,482 meters of altitude.
2: Ici, Laurent, on est au fort de la Tura. 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
1: In Tura, as in many other Alpine fortifications, the French have done a titan's job. They have set up protected firing posts, the bunkers, covering the Italian border. Here, they literally broke the mountain, excavating the rock 30 meters underground until they reached the cliff overlooking the invasion roads.
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1: 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Ensnared, French units fought well. The Germans didn't pull any punches. They bombed the fortifications, dented the turrets, pierced the breastplates, and hunted the occupants with grenades and flamethrowers. They hunted them down like rats and forced them to surrender. In the popular mind, the very name Maginot came to evoke a cruel scam. This wall of reinforced concrete did not stop the unexpected and swift German offensive. The enemy went on to bypass it a second time. But in the Alps, the positioning of the Maginot structure has been particularly well thought out.
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1: Each structure supports its neighbor. So if one of the bunkers is overwhelmed by the opposing infantry, the guns of the other structures can fire at the enemy directly, in what gunners call delousing. The artillery fire crosses from one position to the other, creating death zones for the assailants. The largest structures thus covered the smallest with their guns. As early as 1937, the Italians had started the construction of their own Alpine bulwark, the Vallo Alpino, whose jewel was undoubtedly the Chabaton Fort. Built in 1901. At an altitude of more than 3,100 meters, it was deemed impregnable and especially untouchable by the French artillery. It was armed with 8 turrets of 149mm guns, which threatened the city of Briançon. This Battle of the Alps was shaping up as a sensational artillery duel. Since the declaration of war on June the 10th, the Italian forces have awaited orders to attack the Alps. Italian Alpine troops are the leading edge of this attack. These are the famous Alpini, wearing their legendary jackdaw or eagle felt hat. But among them, officers are reluctant to attack their former brothers-in-arms of the First World War. Yet Mussolini is sure of the strength of his army. But is he really right? The historian Jean-Baptiste is the president of the Association Platon and Avanti, a group that faithfully reconstructs the lives of troops in the Italian mountains.
2: Jean-Baptiste, quels sont les effectifs de l'armée italienne à la veille de la bataille?
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1: Troops will allow him to conquer territories without really fighting. And he is not wrong. In mid-June, Germany conquers France. On June the 17th, at noon, French Marshal Philippe Pétain announces on the radio that he is donating his services to the new France.
24: Dans ces heures douloureuses, je pense aux malheureux réfugiés qui, dans un dénuement extrême, sillonnent nos routes. 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
1: In the north, the spirit of resistance appears broken, but the Alpine army is alive and well. Here, the Alpins are on their native land. It is their nation that they defend. On June the 18th, Mussolini is in Munich. In the streets, Germans are hysterical. For them, the end of the war appears close when Marshal Pétain requests an armistice. Il Duce comes to finish the leftovers. He claims the Alps as far as the Rhone, Savoy, Nice, Corsica, Tunis, and Djibouti. But Hitler wants to finish with the campaign in the west. He does not want France to continue the fight overseas alongside Great Britain. If Mussolini wants territories, his troops will have to conquer them by force. Back in Rome, on June the 19th, Il Duce orders the general offensive starting June the 21st. The plan is simple and dictated by the terrain of the Alps. Three main directions of attack are planned. B operation, Petit Saint-Bernard. This calls for going up the Isère Valley to connect with the Germans who are advancing towards Chambéry. M operation, the Pass of L'Arche. Troops are to follow the valleys of the Ubé and the Durance. R operation, attack the Riviera by advancing on Nice and along the Mediterranean coast. The final objective of M and R operations, meet in Marseille.
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1: 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The Italian General Staff plans to launch light armored units on them, like the Ansaldo Fiat L3.

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Italian troops will attempt to cross the passage in force. French soldiers confront them. The French artillery is having a field day and blocks the passage. And when the Italians are trying to overwhelm them, the French respond with a rain of shells.

0: 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Soon, the fort of the Redoute Ruinée is completely surrounded. The men of the garrison find themselves cut off from the world. Later, one of them described those grueling hours to his daughter-in-law.
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0: Losing ground to the Italian offensive, yet they don't give up.

0: On June the 21st, the French artillerymen are hanging on to an important prize. It's the jewel of the Italian fortification line, the battleship of the peaks, the Italian fort of Chabaton. To reach it, I had to climb into a gyrocopter at more than 3,000 meters of altitude to find the fortress hidden in a maze of mountains. A real adventure.
1: Wow.
2: J'avais plein les mirettes là, c'est un peu l'ivresse des cimes. 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
3: 3000, oui. 2008, 2009.
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3: Ouais.
0: After nearly an hour of flight, my pilot, William Raffin, leads us directly to the fort. It is there, concealed in the summit of the Chaberton mountain. The vision of this gigantic building planted at 3,185 meters of altitude is surreal.
2: On voit les tourelles là, les 8 tourelles.
1: Wow. Génial. Fantastique.
0: So this is Fort Chabaton, which became French at the end of the Second World War. To build it at the beginning of the 20th century, the Italians must have leveled the mountain. A titan's job. Just 14 kilometers from Briançon, it could bomb the train station there. Since the beginning of the battle, it has taken to task several French structures in the region and some field batteries, to little avail. But the threat is there. The Italians are confident that their position is out of the reach of French artillery. They are wrong. The French, in great secrecy, had installed, out of the sight of their enemies, two batteries equipped with an artillery piece that proved its worth during the First World War, the 280mm Schneider howitzer. On the day of June the 21st, Lieutenant Miguet, commanding an observation post, gives the order to open fire. After several attempts, at 5:15 p.m., one shot disables Italian turret number one. In the following half hour, turrets 3, 4 and 5 are hit. The Italians don't understand where the shells are coming from, so they are left to fire back into the void. At 8 p.m. on June the 21st, 1940, the Italians are reeling from the loss of 6 of their 8 turrets. 9 men are killed, about 50 are injured. The battleship of the peaks is neutralized once and for all. Back from Chabaton, I watched this chain of the Alps. Majestic. The summits are still covered with snow in the middle of July. In June of 1940, it was snowing here. It's difficult to believe that men fought in such conditions. That is just what the soldiers of the Alpine Army did, and in particular, the SES, the Section des Clairieurs Skieurs, the skiing scouting sections. These sections are elements of surprise, the spearhead of the Alpine units. Each Alpine battalion belonging to the infantry had its SES commanded by an athletic young leader, passionate about the mountain and trained in the military school of Haute Montagne of Chamonix.

The school's mission is to provide mountain-based training, then to experiment and develop technical guides, communications equipment, and armaments. The school's work includes drafting several manuals for military mountaineering. They address the physical characteristics of the mountain environment, mobility in winter, hygiene, and life in altitude. As mountaineering attracted followers, it became a real sport,

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2: But how do you fight in the mountains? To find out, I went to the meeting of the heirs of the Alpine Troops of 1940. They are elite soldiers for whom the mountain is more than a playground. Rather, it's a partner that you must learn to understand, coax, and sometimes oppose. Seniors and soldiers of the 7th Grenoble Alpine Infantryman Battalion invited me to a typical section operation. Although the technical and logistical means have obviously been modernized, the environment remains unchanged. The mountain, with passes to traverse and steep slopes to climb as quickly as possible.
3: Donc mission des groupes. 12, reconnaître la piste en direction du col.
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17: Experienced French fighters who have made the mountains their realm that the Italians are faced with when they cross the border. The masses of men who arrived for the assault of the Alps do not frighten these Frenchmen, who will do anything to repel the attacker. In the Tarentaise, Lieutenant Boublet achieves a feat that is undoubtedly one of the highlights of the Battle of the Alps. After climbing down a 20-meter rock face, he sets up on a flat surface and fires on the reconnaissance group of an enemy's column. His assistant fires a rifle grenade,

0: The enemy doesn't understand what's happening and retreats by 800 meters. To penetrate the French defenses, the Italian staff is counting on the support of its air force. But the Italian generals soon realize they're not going to be the masters of the sky. Fog makes most bombing ineffective. Then, French pilots begin intercepting them with a remarkable aircraft, the De Wettin D-520. Since the beginning of June, the French pilots have performed admirably, especially Warrant Officer Le Glon. When his plane isn't ready in time, he jumps into another plane without taking time to get his parachute. When he lands again, after half an hour of fighting, he has shot down 5 enemy aircraft, a feat that had not been seen since the First World War. Italian planes confine themselves from now on to a few small missions. The Italians manage to cross the border as early as June the 21st, but they only penetrate a few kilometers into French territory. In Tarentaise, the fort of Redoute Ruinée is surrounded. In the Briançonnaise, the ground taken is small. The same is true in the Quira and Ubaye, where Italian progress is halted. In the Maritime Alps, Italians are a long way from Nice. Under the blows of the guns of the resistance line structures, they're having trouble getting into Menton. Behind them, the structures of the Coletta, the small pass of Pilon and the Pont Saint-Louis are still standing, like thorns stuck in their backs. How did the French manage to hold on to these fortifications? The Saint-Gobain structure in the Moyenne-Maurienne sub-area has been fully restored by an association of enthusiasts. Laurent Desmouzons agreed to show it to me.
1: Ici, Laurent, on est à l'ouvrage Saint-Gobain. 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
12: The French artillerymen of the Maritime Alpes structures did more than just defend themselves. On the morning of June the 22nd, they repelled another Italian attack, aided by the fog and torrential rain. One of the armored trains of the Regia Marina, the Royal Italian Navy, fired 200 cannon shots on the structure of Cap Martin. In the early afternoon, it emerged from its tunnel, but didn't have enough time to settle into position. It was hit hard by two firing rounds from a 75mm gun. The three 152mm guns were disabled. The pride of the Italian army was defeated. But despite this success, the French still had other concerns. On June the 22nd, after bitter negotiations in Rétente, the armistice convention between France and Germany is finally signed. But it doesn't take effect until the signing of the armistice between France and Italy. The German troops can continue their advance south. The French General Olry, commander-in-chief of the Army of the Alps, must not only defend the border with Italy. At his back, the panzer tanks advance on Lyon, declared an open city. The city will be offered to the enemy without a fight. Once more, the events do not favor the Army of the Alps. The widespread collapse on the northern front and the signing of the armistice of Rétente seem to have paved the way for a final confrontation. The Army of the Alps is now

0: or the coverage of the southern side of the A and B operations by bordering the Isère, north of Montélimar. The French general Henri will have to cope with the flood of German troops, and he is totally on his own. The leader of the French army, General Weygand, is far away and preoccupied. The Alpine army is not part of the general staff's concerns. Henri is therefore entirely free to make his own decisions and to organize his defense as he wishes. To block the Germans, Henri will rely on a motley mix of old reservists and young soldiers. Some are enthusiastic, others are disillusioned. The overall cohesion leaves a little to be desired. Yet the 30,000 men who comprise this force will be charged with holding two successive lines of defense. A line on the Isère and a line on the Durance. After Lyon has been offered by the French authorities, the Germans cross the Rhône. The French then retreat in the department of Isère. In the evening of June the 20th, all the bridges have been blown up except that of Coulot, which allows troops of the Reich to threaten Chambéry. Between June the 22nd and 24th, the Alpine army resists everywhere. In Aix-les-Bains, Chambéry, and Voreppe, where French cannons block access to Grenoble. Captain Debye has served for more than 20 years in the 93rd Mountain Artillery Regiment. He was in the front line at the Battle of the Alps in June 1940. He knows all of the details of the intense artillery duels around Voreppe. He led me to the Bec de Chaliot, one of the observation posts that made the stopping of the German advance possible.
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0: On June the 23rd, the French forces, regardless of how disparate they were, stop a first German attack. But the Reich soldiers return the next day, June the 24th, in force. What they don't know is that during the night, the French have brought in a battery of excellent long-range guns, the 155mm high-power Filou. Throughout the day, the observers of the Bec de l'Echelion direct the French pieces to shoot at their target. The Germans are stopped.
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2: On June the 23rd, near Rome, the new French leaders arrive at 7:30 p.m. to receive the conditions of an armistice to take effect the next day at midnight. Over the next 24 hours, the Italian forces again attempt to gain ground in the Alps by throwing their forces into the battle. They get close enough to the outpost structures to throw their grenades, but the barrage of French machine guns and mortars sweep them up like so much straw. During the entire day of June the 24th, attempts to attack from the Italian infantry follow one after another. To no avail. The troops of Il Duce are exhausted,

0: Geico knows there's a home you and a road you. Right now you're hearing home you. 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
1: And staring at a not-so-motivational poster on my wall.
0: Meanwhile, road you never lacks motivation, because he's in an RV covered by Geico, with RV specialists who are as passionate about RVs as you. 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
2: I'm on top of the world!
0: How's that for motivation, home you? It feels good to be road you. It feels good to Geico.
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14: All along the front line, the French benefit. As soon as they can, they attack their enemies, harass them, surprise them, and drive them back to their camps. In Kira, Officer Cadet Gouhery, a sergeant in the French mounted police, and four Alpine infantrymen help out and take 52 Alpini prisoner, including a captain and two lieutenants.
15: Oh, you want a chapeau? Ah, oui. Là, le beau chapeau italien.
16: Hey, mi cappello! Mi cappello!
15: Ah, si! Hey.
16: Sergeant!
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14: In the Maritime Alps, the enemy is in contact with the line of outpost structures. Although the Italians are in the east of Menton, their reinforcements are blocked from crossing the Saint-Louis Bridge. The resistance there sums up the motto adopted by the French fighters: do not pass. Since the beginning of the battle, the outpost, equipped with an anti-tank barrier and a 37mm gun, has repelled all attacks. On the evening of June the 22nd, the crew's radio had even broken down. The men are cut off from the rest of the world. Yet, like all of their comrades, they continue the fight and stop the Italian advance.
17: Laurent, à l'heure de l'armistice, est-ce qu'on peut dire que l'armée des Alpes a remporté une grande victoire ?
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19: Elle continue.
14: On June the 24th at midnight, the armistice agreements come into force. The Germans occupy the north of the demarcation line. The Italians, who have taken only a few kilometers of French territory, seize the line of fortifications and a few strategic areas on the border. The troops of the Alpine Army must retreat 50 kilometers from the line hit by their enemy. French soldiers have 10 days to evacuate. At 9 a.m. on June the 25th, 1940, the garrison of the Saint-Louis Bridge finally comes out of its fortified redoubt. The men are dirty and shattered by hours of fierce struggle. The Italians present are amazed. Spontaneously, they stand at attention. An officer taken aback murmurs, "They were only nine." The Alpine troops are not taken prisoner. They join their own line with weapons and luggage after locking the doors of their structures. At La Redoute Ruinée, where it all started, the tricolore flag is brought in. The Italian banner now flies over a fort that could not be conquered by weapons. The French detachment marches past, keeping their heads up and teeth clenched. Their opponents give them the honors. It's little consolation for men who refuse to give up. In about 10 days of combat, the Italians have lost 6,000 men, dead, missing, wounded, or prisoners. The French suffer only 37 killed and 62 wounded. In the Alps, in this month of June 1940, as France collapsed on all sides, as its armies fled almost everywhere, the Alpine troops gave up nothing, neither their land nor their honor. In his journal, dated June the 26th, 1940, General Ollery writes, "At the moment the hostilities cease, I thank the troops of the Alpine Army for the effort they just put in. Each has given far more than what the mission commanded him. All have held out against far superior forces whose thrust has been limited foot to foot. Those who have done this have the right to be proud."

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10: We often imagine World War II as fought in some foreign field. But it was here, on the home front, that the battle really began.
11: As the Allied war machine geared up to take on the Nazis, our green and pleasant land was transformed, bristling with airfields, military camps, and secret bases.
10: There's not much left on the surface today, but we're on a mission to unearth the truth about Britain's wartime past.
12: Oh! Brilliant. That is totally awesome. Suggs gets a taste for what it was really like to be there.
10: While relic hunter Stephen Taylor searches for the hidden historical treasures that reveal the bravery of the men and women who defied the Nazis.
12: This belongs to somebody, who fought in the war, and it's important to get things like this back to the family from where they came.
13: In this episode, we're unearthing the remains of a crashed German bomber and uncovering the story of one of the most violent bombing campaigns of the war, the Liverpool Blitz.
10: We are the World War II Treasure Hunters. The Ribble Estuary, Lancashire. When you think of the Blitz, it's not the first place that might come to mind. But these marshes carry a secret.
14: We all know about the London Blitz, the carnage that rained down on the city in 1940, 1941. But it wasn't the only city to suffer. Hull, Coventry, Birmingham, cities all over the country were hit. But buried beneath this marshland north of Merseyside, there's evidence of one of the worst of those bombing campaigns. The Liverpool Blitz.
10: From 1940 to 41, the night skies of Merseyside were thick with German bombers. In 2 years, over 4,000 people were killed. The Nazis knew that if they could take out the Liverpool docks, they could effectively starve Britain by cutting off our Atlantic supply route. But on the night of the 7th of April, 1941, one of the bombers, a Junkers 88, was shot down by a British fighter and crashed over these marshes. For over 20 years, a team of researchers have been trying to locate the wreckage. Today, they think they've found it. By piecing together the final moments of this plane, we want to find out more about this terrible episode in Liverpool's history, the damage it caused, and the lives it changed forever on both sides of this devastating conflict. So, Stephen, we are faced with the very exciting prospect of hopefully finding a German bomber.
11: Yeah, this one's a really good one for me. Back in 1941, a Junkers 88 was shot down over this area. This is Banks Marsh. Became a bit of an urban myth. All the locals knew exactly where it crashed. But when the team came out to try and find it, it just wasn't there. So it's taken an awful long time to track it down.
10: 20-odd years, I heard.
11: Yeah, that's a bit longer than my normal 3 months' research, isn't it?
10: So, Stephen, what are you hoping to learn from this dig?
11: Well, the local report said that this aircraft came down like a flaming cross. So I really want to be able to piece together the final moments of this aircraft by looking at the wreckage that we recover.
13: As the digger gets to work, it's an exciting moment for dig co-leaders Nick Wotherspoon, Russell Brown and Eric Watkiss. As locals to the area, they first heard rumours of a buried bomber over 40 years ago. Now, as volunteer members of the Lancashire Aircraft Investigation Team, they're on the verge of fulfilling a childhood dream.
15: I've heard this story from Russell Brown since I was about 12, and to actually be here, and there is actually something physical that we can prove that the incident physically actually occurred at that time, would be great. Hope it's still there.
13: But getting to this moment has been a seriously difficult journey.
11: So we know the Junkers is here, but how long has it taken you to find it?
16: It's taken us over 20 years. We were looking for this in the 1990s. We tried all sorts of methods to find it. We kept thinking, 10.5-tonne bomber, how difficult can it be to find? It proved very difficult to find.
13: Eyewitnesses who'd seen the original crash site all confirmed what contemporary photos seemed to suggest, that the plane had come down right next to the coastline. But it was only when the team overlaid a modern map of the area, with one from the 1940s, that it became clear that the edge of the old coastline now lay hundreds of metres inland.
16: We started to grid search, and after about 2 days, we got a signal.
13: A magnetometry scan suggests there may be up to 5 large pieces of wreckage.
16: We're not sure what this mass is here, but if you look at the photographs that we have of the crash site at the time, it shows one of the engines with the tail in close proximity. So we think this could be one of the Junkers Humo engines.
11: So it sounds like then this aircraft is in quite a lot of bits, shall we say.
13: The sheer depth to which the team need to dig is a sign of just how much the height of the marsh has changed since the plane crashed. Yet even once we've reached the dig layer, there's still no way of knowing how much of the plane will have survived in this corrosive saltwater marsh. After over 70 years in the mud, could it really be that one of the plane's entire engines is still intact?
0: People have no idea how much NASA has impacted their lives.
1: 1, liftoff.
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21: The Junkers plane had a long journey to reach this marsh. It was initially bound for Glasgow to bomb the Greenock docks. But bad weather forced it to turn round and attempt to hit a secondary target, Liverpool. Bombers flying this far north had a much greater likelihood of being shot down than any shorter sorties to London or the Home Counties. So why did so many thousands of German bombers make the journey to target Merseyside? To find out more, I've come to the Albert Docks to meet Karen O'Rourke, curator at the Museum of Liverpool.
14: So Karen, why were the Germans targeting Liverpool?
22: As a combined area, Liverpool and Birkenhead Docks were the biggest dock system on the western coast. So they were the route for the supply through from the Americas, certainly from North America.
14: Which of course was extraordinarily important. I mean, we were the last free country in Europe. So that supply route was absolutely vital.
21: Over the course of the war, 1,285 convoys, each consisting of up to 60 ships, made the journey from America to Merseyside. The campaign to defend this armada of supply ships against wolf packs of German submarines was run from the secret Western Approaches bunker in Liverpool itself. Without the convoys that arrived in the city, Britain would have been starved not only of munitions, but food. Yet Liverpool was to pay a terrible price for its vital wartime role.
22: The bombing actually starts in August 1940. And from August 1940 to January 1942, 4,000 people in the Merseyside region are killed.
21: During the first 8 days of May 1941, Merseyside was bombed almost every night.
22: There's 50 bombers on the 1st of May. By the 3rd of May, there's like 300 German bombers coming over the city, dropping hundreds of thousands of tons of incendiary bombs, high explosives, parachute mines, all sorts of raining down on the city. People were being bombed out of their homes. They were finding another place to live. They were being bombed out of that, finding another place to live. Just really awful, awful stories of loss.
21: With 70,000 people made homeless, the emergency services struggled to cope with the unprecedented scale of the carnage. The city centre was left almost unrecognisable. So with destruction this severe, why is the Liverpool Blitz so much less well known than London's?
14: I'm a Londoner and obviously I understand the history of the Blitz in London, which was primarily to demoralise. But what's strange is the second place I think of is Coventry. It's odd that Liverpool seems to have slipped under the radar somehow.
22: It is really interesting because Coventry isn't the next most bombed area. It's Liverpool and Birkenhead. I think the government was saying that there's bombing in the north, but it's not saying there's bombing in Liverpool, because I think that they are scared that people are going to start to realise that this is one of our main routes in. And so I think they're trying to keep attention away from the city and keep attention away from what's happening here.
21: In the end, it was the very strategic importance of Liverpool that made the government so reluctant to spread the word of the devastation caused by the German bombing. It was only after the war that the full story of the city's suffering could finally be told.
13: Back on the Marsh, we're hoping the Junkers dig will help raise awareness of the true scale of the Liverpool Blitz. And it looks like we might just be close to unearthing the first piece of the plane.
15: Okay, last scoop, that please.
7: Starting to get really excited now, because what these guys have been doing is using a big spike to push down into the soil so they can feel how deep the engine is. That's guiding the digger driver. As you can see, they've stopped now. They've got back in the hole again, so they may well have found the engine from this Junkers 88. So it's getting really exciting.
13: A closer look confirms that this unassuming hunk of earth and metal is indeed one of the engines from the Junkers.
7: The smell that's coming out of the hole now is oily, petrol-y engine smell. It's great. On engine. Look at that. That's pretty damn good, isn't it?
16: It's going to take some cleaning.
7: Scrubbing brush, a bit of water, be all right.
13: The engine is a fantastic first find. And once the dirt's cleaned off, I'm hoping it can give us vital evidence of just how powerful this bomber really was.
14: This thing was going to give the Hurricanes and the Spitfires a bit of a run for their money.
13: We're unearthing the wreckage of a German bomber, shot down on Banks Marsh near Merseyside in 1941.
21: Back at our glamorous base, near some old farm buildings at the edge of the marsh, I've come to take a closer look at our first major find, the engine.
14: All right, Stephen, someone's been busy.
7: And the guy's done a fantastic job cleaning this dirty, great big engine.
14: Fantastic.
7: Yeah, it is. I mean, this is a big Yumo 211 engine, so this is definitely the engine from the Junkers 88.
14: And what a visceral image of this plane going down in flames. I mean, you've got, obviously, the propeller at this end, and you can still see the moving parts. So, obviously, as the flames are going down the back of the engine, it's getting hotter and hotter, and at the end, we can see it's completely almost molten. So, what was the thinking the Germans had when they were inventing this particular aircraft?
7: Well, the bombers they'd already got were the Dornier and the Heinkel. The Heinkel was actually quite a good aircraft. It had proved itself in the Spanish Civil War. The Dornier, not so good. It was rather slow and it didn't carry very many bombs. So the Germans came up with this idea of creating a fast bomber, something that had got the same carrying capacity of a Heinkel but could travel a lot faster. So this was about 15% faster than a Heinkel.
8: We were dedicated to killing Nazis. That's what we volunteered for.
12: Guy Martin going for a piece of history. How much further can he go?
23: We choose to go to the moon.
24: 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What a view, isn't it, John?
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21: In its first test flight in 1936, the Junkers 88 reached 360 miles an hour. The head of the Luftwaffe, Hermann Göring, was ecstatic. With three gun positions and a bomb payload of 2,200 pounds, the plane packed devastating firepower. Yet its two powerful Jumo engines and compact design also gave it some of the speed and agility of a fighter.
14: So the previous planes were a bit clunkier, a bit slower, but easier to knock out the sky. This thing was going to give the Hurricanes and the Spitfires a bit of a run for their money. This was a very dangerous machine.
7: This fast bomber, or Schnell bomber, was a devastating asset in the German campaign to bomb Britain into an early surrender. But Liverpool wasn't entirely defenceless against this airborne predator. Every night of the attack, British fighters were scrambled to take on the enemy, while barrage balloons formed a potentially deadly snare for low-flying aircraft. A short distance from the dig site, however, I found evidence of another of our most effective forms of anti-aircraft defence. Come away from the aircraft crash site because I identified another location that was pivotal to the defence of Liverpool during World War II. I can see on the aerial photographs these circular sets of trees here which look very, very much like gun emplacements. So I've come out to this field to have a look, see if I can find the remains of an anti-aircraft battery. Ha ha! Now that is what I'm looking for. There's a big concrete plinth here. Oh, awesome! This is definitely a gun emplacement, and we've got loads of really sturdy metal fixings going around here that would have held the gun in position. So this even looks like the turning gear, and it's even dated. Dated 1941. That is brilliant. So you've got a central mount just there, and then you've got all these going around the outside. That was to make sure that the gun could point in any direction up in the sky, so it's got a full 360-degree turn. These are 3.7-inch anti-aircraft guns. And they would have fired a shell right up into the bomber stream. In 1939, anti-aircraft batteries were installed all over Britain, concentrated near major cities and military targets. But although the shells from a 3.7-inch anti-aircraft gun could pack a serious punch, the challenge was hitting the target in the first place. An anti-aircraft gun like this, you can't just look at a plane and shoot at it, because by the time the shell gets up to whatever height it's at, the plane will have moved on and gone that way. It's going at 250, 300 miles an hour. So what they have to do is calculate where they think it's going to be by the time the shell reaches the altitude that they want it to explode at. The piece of equipment used to calculate this trajectory was a rangefinder. And in many AA batteries, the people operating this complicated optical device were not your average soldier. The women that worked here were ATS girls. They were Auxiliary Territorial Service, and they were highly skilled at the jobs that they had to do. So they're in charge of things like range finding. Now, range finding was essential to the proper operation of an anti-aircraft battery. Without the correct information coming from the range finding girls, they wouldn't be able to aim the weapons in the right location, and they would have virtually no chance of shooting down any of the aircraft that were passing overhead. So these girls performed a really, really vital job.
3: Local resident, Bob Bannister, grew up near the anti-aircraft battery at Hesketh Bank. For him, the thundering clatter of the anti-aircraft guns stationed at this site was part of the terrifying nightly drama of the Liverpool Blitz.
7: So what was it like when the siren first went off then, when the first warning went off?
4: Oh, you straight under the stairs, gas mask. I went to sleep under the stairs. The owls came at night, so we slept under the stairs.
3: Once the bombers had passed, Bob was able to snatch a first-hand glimpse of their onward mission over Liverpool.
4: You could see all the shells bursting in the sky, and even the sky lit up with the searchlights. You hear this boom, boom, bombs dropping and the shells going off. You could see how the sky lit up almost every night. You know, Liverpool took a real hammering, I think.
3: Back at the dig site, the team are unearthing vital evidence of just how this Junkers could have contributed to the terrifying aerial assault.
7: That's brilliant. What an awesome find. It looks like we've now got a piece of the bomb rack from the Junkers 88 itself. That's what this piece is here. The Junkers 88 had two of those, and each one of those would hold one 500-kilogram bomb. That's a big bomb. Really pleasing we found the bomb rack. I don't want to find the thing that was hanging on it, though.
3: While the larger Heinkel bomber carried its bombs internally in a bomb bay, the smaller Junkers carried its load externally on bomb cradles. A signal sent from the pilot to this simple mechanical cradle was all it took for the Junkers to unleash its bombs on its targets below.
7: So this at the minute is upside down compared to how it was. It would sit the other way up, and the bomb would sit in between these teardrop-shaped things.
5: Oh, so it's literally the cradle for the bomb right there.
7: Yeah, exactly. So when he's flying along to release his bombs, these would be external. He wouldn't need to open any bomb bays. He'd just press a button and away the bombs would go.
5: And what sort of damage would a bomb like this do?
7: This is a 500-kilogram bomb cradle. That's a big bomb. This isn't a bomb that's just going to take out one house in the middle of the street. This is the street gone.
5: It's going to take out our house in the middle of the street, isn't it, Stephen? When you look at the firepower of the Junkers, you get a sense of the damage it would have done. Of course, its primary targets were military and industrial installations, but that wasn't all the bombers hit.
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17: From early on, citizens in built-up areas became all too used to the eerie howl of the air raid siren. At one girls' school in Birkenhead, the sound of the siren meant just one thing: running to their very own air raid shelter. I've come to meet present-day school caretaker Trevor Parks
21: for a tour of this unusual reminder of how the Blitz became a part of normal everyday life for so many thousands of people in Liverpool.
14: Wow, yeah. This has got the atmosphere.
8: It certainly does.
21: The bunker was paid for and constructed by the students' parents after the outbreak of war in 1939. It meant the girls could continue to live and study in Birkenhead rather than being evacuated to the countryside.
14: So presumably these rows of benches is where the kids would have been sitting.
8: Exactly so. There were about 222 kids on the roll in 1940 when the shelters were opened. So it would have been quite cosy down here.
14: A semblance of the normal routine.
8: Yes, they would try to do lessons down here to take the girls' minds off the fact that there was bombing going on.
14: Must have been a pretty terrifying experience.
8: That's right, yes. They would have been able to hear the aerial battles going on, they would have been able to hear bombs going off and buildings being demolished. It would have been a fairly horrible sort of environment to be in.
21: With over 200 children using the shelter at any one time, they had to rely on some somewhat basic facilities.
14: Well, what looks like two cupboards.
8: Yes, behind these doors are the fairly rudimentary toilet facilities that we have here.
14: Rudimentary, to say the very least, yes. Yeah, it must have added quite a sort of piquancy to the atmosphere down here.
8: Yeah, it would have been stuffy and airless down here anyway, and that would have just added a certain extra something.
14: Now, this shelter wasn't hit directly, very fortunately, but that wasn't the case with all the shelters in Merseyside.
21: One of the worst tragedies took place at the Derning Road shelter in Edge Hill. Here, on the 29th of November 1940, over 300 people were trapped as a parachute mine caused a neighbouring building to collapse on top of the shelter. While many suffocated, others were burnt alive by scalding water and steam that escaped from a damaged furnace. Winston Churchill called it the worst single civilian incident of the entire war.
14: Aha, I see a ladder.
21: Luckily for the girls at Birkenhead, if their main entrance ever collapsed, they had a backup plan.
14: Fresh air. Come on, let's get out of here.
21: Footage recorded at the time shows that practicing an emergency exit through this roof hatch was part of the girls' regular air raid drill.
14: That's a tight old squeeze, isn't it?
8: Yes, it certainly is.
14: And it's kind of surreal, obviously coming out of here into this beautiful modern school. A very different experience to coming out of there in the 1940s.
8: Exactly. Because when they came out of there in the 1940s, they may well have found that there were buildings that were standing when they went into the shelters that had been demolished by bombs in the meantime. And there might be destruction all around.
3: Next up, we discover the terrifying fate of the plane's crew.
14: You've got an engine on fire, you've been hit really badly. How long have you got?
21: And make a seriously explosive find.
10: This is time to move out of it. I'm not risking it. I need everybody off here.
3: We're on Banks Marsh near Merseyside, digging the site of a German bomber that crashed here during the Blitz.
21: Our first two finds from the plane, the engine and the bomb rack, are a great start.
3: And it's not long before a host of other parts are coming up.
7: So this is inside and outside of the aircraft, so either a part of the fuselage or part of the wing. It even says made in Germany, look. No, it's got some stuff here, look, and great big bits of rubber, yeah.
13: That could be fuel tanks.
7: Yeah, it could be fuel tank.
3: The sheer dispersal of these fractured remains is evidence of the violence of the crash. This giant support strut would have linked the wings to the fuselage.
7: This is real heavy-duty main support structure.
10: It's serious steel.
7: And taken one hell of a hit to snap that off.
10: Well, yeah, it's heavy stuff, and it'd be the strongest part on the aircraft.
3: But there's one piece, more than any other, that gives a chilling insight into the plane's final seconds. The propeller. And after a bit of a clean-up back at base, it's ready for a closer look.
14: I'm amazed it's so intact. But I suppose if the engine's on fire, this is the one bit that's in front of the fire, actually,
7: yeah,
14: ironically.
7: It is. Yeah, yeah.
14: The bit that survives.
7: And it tells you an awful lot about what's actually happened to this aircraft. If you pick the propeller blade up like that, you can see that this has been what's known as feathered. So normally your propeller blade would be at an angle, so that when it spins, it creates thrust to move the aircraft through the air. The pilot could turn these blades, and when it was needed, he could do something called feathering. So he would turn the blade so that it was in line with the direction the plane was going in, so it didn't create drag. That would mean that he could maintain his speed and his altitude, which is vital.
14: Especially when you've got one engine on fire.
7: Exactly. So he's turned the engine off, he's feathered his blade, he's cut the fuel, he's done everything he can to try and save his aircraft.
14: Really gives you a picture of the last few minutes of this plane's existence, doesn't it?
12: People have no idea how much NASA has impacted their lives.
13: One, liftoff.
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0: On the night of the 7th of April 1941, a British night fighter reported an enemy aircraft at 9 o'clock below, identified as a Junkers 88. The fighter got within 200 yards of its target, and with its first burst of machine gun fire, it hit the starboard engine of the Junkers, which was soon engulfed in flames.
1: You've got an engine on fire, you've been hit really badly. How long have you got?
2: Well, depending on your height, it could be a matter of 30 seconds, 60 seconds, it could be a matter of 5 seconds.
1: Well, you can imagine the panic in that cockpit. So he switched off the engine, the next thing they've got to try and bail out.
2: Two of the guys actually got out at a decent height and the parachutes opened. A third one, unfortunately, got out too low and his parachute didn't open and he was killed.
3: The plane crashed on the marsh, killing the fourth crew member instantly.
1: I mean, it's an irony really, isn't it? Because the havoc that these things wreaked on our country, and yet, of course, behind that, there are some ordinary human stories.
2: Yeah, exactly. Surely all of our civilians suffered terribly during the Blitz, but people often forget that there were, of course, men in the machines that were causing the damage.
0: Among RAF and Luftwaffe crew, there could be a strange sense of shared chivalry. When captured, it was not unknown for celebrated RAF pilots like Douglas Bader to form friendships with their Luftwaffe counterparts. But when it came to encounters between captured pilots and the general public, the results could be less civil. Paul Sherman is an archaeologist who's researched the fates of the surviving crew members of the Junkers plane, the pilot Günter Klemm and the navigator Heinrich Koster.
1: So what do we know about the survivors?
4: Of the two survivors, the pilot came down on the Lytham side of the Ribble and the observer came down on the Banks side of the Ribble, on this side. Two Home Guardsmen observed this and they ran back, got their rifles and then came to more or less where we're stood now to go and apprehend the observer.
1: And, of course, Merseyside has been really badly bombed, so...
4: Yes.
1: I can't imagine he's going to get the greatest reaction from the villagers.
4: Sentiments were running very high and a lynch mob assembled at the bank here, and some of the villagers actually wanted Costa shot. And at some point, somebody has actually ripped Costa's pendant from his neck, which was a gold swastika and a crucifix.

0: is testament to the human bonds that could be forged in wartime, even across enemy lines.
1: Back at the dig, we're on the trail of more parts from the Junkers 88.
2: We haven't quite found what we're looking for yet with these other holes. We've got one engine and we thought we knew where the other one was. Turned out to be a main spar.
1: Our archaeologist, Tim Schofield, scans the area surrounding the initial dig site. His readings suggest that there's something very big still in the ground. Could this be the second engine?
3: Why is it always under the cowpath?
2: Excellent. Cowpat marks the spot.
4: Straight away, we've got quite a large hit, and the centre of that somewhere is going to be where the centre of the large metal object is. It's a fair depth below the topsoil.
2: Right, so get the digger and dig that hole, you reckon?
4: I reckon.
1: The discovery of a second engine could provide more vital evidence as to how this plane came down. And before long, it looks like the team might just be in luck.
5: Something there.
2: This is getting really exciting now. There's something really big and really solid down there. Really, really hope it's this other engine. That would be brilliant.
1: Sadly, however, when the digger does hit metal, it seems like it's just another wing spar. It's a big piece of plane, but it's not quite the second engine that we were hoping for. Suddenly, however, the team noticed that alongside the wing spar, another ominously shaped object has also come out of the pit.
3: Don't touch that.
1: Very clearly, it's a bomb.
3: We need to get all the way out of here now, gents. I'm sorry.
6: I'm not risking it. I need everybody off here.
7: Would I say I'm ready to be executed? Yeah, I mean, it's not going to be that big deal.
8: We were dedicated to killing Nazis. And that's what we volunteered for.
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10: If you thought curving space and time is weird, you've heard nothing yet.
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0: We're digging the crash site of a Junkers 88 bomber on Banks Marsh near Merseyside. But proceedings have been brought to an abrupt halt by the discovery of a crucial part of the plane's firepower.
1: We found a bomb. There's a 500 kilogram bomb there. We're going to get off the site.
2: If live, a bomb this size poses a deadly threat. It means it's time for dig leader Nick Wotherspoon to make an urgent phone call.
3: I'm calling from the Lancashire Aircraft Investigation Team. We're carrying out an excavation on Banks Marsh.
2: Sadly, he doesn't initially receive the most urgent of responses.
4: I've just been put on hold and I've got some horrible like lift music. They're trying to find me, connect me to another force. Right, I've just got through to a recorded message. They're currently experiencing a high volume of calls and they're asking me to use their internet site to speak to them. You couldn't make this up, could you?
2: After a few more phone calls, the Army's Explosive Ordnance Disposal Unit, or EOD, is quick to arrive on the scene. It's up to them to decide if this enormous find could still pose a potentially lethal threat.
0: Meanwhile, Stephen and I have retired to a safe distance.
5: Well, Stephen, that was a bit of a surprise, eh?
6: That was fun, wasn't it?
5: I said that I'm no expert on bits of plane wreckage, but I think I can recognise a huge shell shape like that as an enormous bomb.
6: It was very bomby, wasn't it? Yeah, very, very bomby.
5: Amazing end to an amazing little story.
6: It was indeed.
5: Do you think it's still alive?
6: Well, it could possibly be.
5: Do you think it could get us from here?
6: I don't think I'm safe here. I want to go back down the other side of this big mound, really. Like now?
2: If detonated, a bomb this size could have a blast radius of over a kilometre, which meant it could take out not just a house, but an entire neighbourhood. Luckily for us, this particular specimen is no threat to anyone.
6: So what's the verdict then? What did you find when you got out there?
7: To be honest, it is what I thought would happen to it. There is another fuse internally, so there's two in that type of bomb, but because of the heat that was generated, so that's been burnt out.
2: The EOD's inspection confirms that the bomb's explosive contents burnt out at the time of the crash.
6: Big barrel with a pointy end then, eh?
7: Yeah.
2: For Eric, it's a relieving end to a long day.
8: Thank you very much.
7: No problem.
6: Yeah,
7: no
6: thank worries. You very much. Yeah, thanks
7: no
6: a lot.
7: No worries, yeah. Cheers.
0: The dig may have been cut short just a little, but we found an enormous number of parts that help piece together the story of this formidable bomber. After almost 80 years in the mud, some of the parts are a little hard to analyse in detail. But with a little cleaning up, they promise to reveal some fascinating secrets. A few weeks later, we've come to Hangar 42 at Blackpool Airport, where the team are setting up a display of their finds.
9: All right, fellas.
6: How are we doing, guys? All right.
7: See you again.
2: And there's one particular piece of aircraft I'm keen to take a look at first.
6: Now, last time we saw you guys, we'd got a very, very minor issue with a small bomblet.
1: Yeah, well, as you can see, that we've been allowed to keep hold of the item and it was considered safe.
2: A closer look at the bomb reveals just why its explosive contents have long since disappeared.
1: Well, looking at what we've got here, we believe this is the bomb that was still attached to the aircraft when it crashed. So it would have been underneath the wing, which would have been full of fuel. It's got up to a critical temperature, and the explosives within it has then set alight and then burnt out over the next couple of hours.
2: But of all the parts of the plane to have survived, it's one of the most unassuming that gives us the most direct evidence yet of what finally brought it down.
6: So a very interesting piece of aircraft alloy we've got here.
4: Yes, part of the internal structure, probably from the engine nacelle. You can see, obviously, there's quite a lot of crash damage here.
9: But also there's some slightly more sort of specific damage which we've been interested in.
6: That one there.
9: And I just happen to have a 303 bullet here. And if we try that in the offending hole, it's a perfect fit.
6: That's brilliant. And being the World War II geek that I am, if we look at that bullet hole, it looks like we've got another one here, another one here. That's definitely one there. You've got a line there, haven't you? You've got
5: a strafe. But we were looking for evidence of what happened to this plane, and there it is. That very moment when that engine got hit and the pilot went, oh, whatever the word is in German. Scheiße. The 303 machine gun used by British fighters was so underpowered, it was not uncommon to find downed Luftwaffe bombers with over 300 bullet holes. For this Junkers, it was only a devastatingly accurate hit on the engine that finally brought it down.
2: But to truly bring the story to a close, there's one more trip I need to make. I've come to Landshut, near Munich in Germany. I'm here to meet someone with a very personal connection to the Junkers plane. Horst Klemm is the son of Gunter Klemm, the pilot who survived the crash. I want to find out more about what happened to his father after his aircraft was shot down.
10: And my father, I know he told us that he was pulled out of the sea and was brought to hospital and was very well treated there. And that he remembered that a young girl brought him flowers.
2: A newspaper article from the 1950s recalls this simple act of kindness from a girl in a hospital near Blackpool.
6: So in this article then, it says that Patricia was a little girl at the time and she would bring your father flowers every day into the hospital.
10: Yeah.
6: And she was the daughter of the surgeon that operated on your father. So there was a real bond there then between your father and Patricia.
10: In the 50s, mid-50s probably, I still remember that Patricia visited us and she stayed with us for a couple of days. I think he wanted to thank the people that they saved him his life.
6: It's an incredible thing to do, really, when you consider that they considered themselves enemies, really, and it was just this little girl's action that perhaps showed that there was the human side to it.
2: To commemorate the dig, I want to give Horst a relic from the wreckage of his father's plane.
6: The first thing is this little pot, which is definitely from the aircraft itself. And what we've done is we've put these little brass plaques. It just so happens that it fits that piece quite nicely, which then sits on there. Oh. And that's an exhaust valve from the engine of your father's aircraft.
10: Great. Wonderful. Thank you very much.
2: For Horst, reviving memories of his father's crash understandably brings mixed emotions.
10: Well, it's a reminder of my dad, what he did. Nothing nice, actually, in my eyes, but it was part of the war.
2: But it's also a chance to reflect on his father's own, ultimately happy ending.
10: It's good to be reminded that my dad's life was saved by enemies, by these Englishmen, and that he was treated so well, otherwise he wouldn't have survived.
2: Our excavation of the Junkers plane has given us a remarkable insight into the untold story of Liverpool's Blitz.
0: By uncovering precious relics from its wreckage, we've pieced together the human stories of both violence and redemption on both sides of this devastating conflict.

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3: We often imagine World War II as fought in some foreign field. But it was here, on the home front, that the battle really began.
4: As the Allied war machine geared up to take on the Nazis, our green and pleasant land was transformed, bristling with airfields, military camps, and secret bases.
3: There's not much left on the surface today, but we're on a mission to unearth the truth about Britain's wartime past.
5: Oh, brilliant. That is totally awesome.
4: Suggs gets a taste for what it was really like to be there.
6: Oh, I know it there.
3: While relic hunter Stephen Taylor searches for the hidden historical treasures that reveal the bravery of the men and women who defied the Nazis.
5: This belongs to somebody who fought in the war, and it's important to get things like this back to the family from where they came.
3: In this episode, we're hunting for relics from the most famous aerial clash in history, the Battle of Britain.
4: And hoping to find remains of the world's most iconic fighter aircraft, the Supermarine Spitfire.
3: We are the World War II Treasure Hunters. As a kid, I heard stories about the war. Of people watching planes duel in vicious dogfights high over the Kent coast. And ever since, I've been fascinated by this most famous of aerial clashes, the Battle of Britain.
7: Spitfires, Brill Cream, dashing toffs, twirling their moustaches as they lit their pipes, ready to scramble. The movies are full of all sorts of clichés about the famous few who were owed so much by so many. But I'm keen to find out what life was really like for those young pilots fighting in that terrifying war above the skies of Britain.
3: We'll be exploring RAF Duxford in Cambridgeshire. Today it's part of the Imperial War Museum. But back in the summer of 1940, this place was on the front line of the Battle of Britain. By June 1940, Hitler had taken France and only narrowly failed to encircle the retreating British army at Dunkirk. Next, he planned to break the British spirit and starve her into submission with a sustained aerial assault. But to succeed, Hitler needed control of the skies, all that stood in his way were the brave men and women of the Royal Air Force, immortalised as the few in Churchill's famous speech. Never in the field of human conflict was so much owed by so many to so few. But who were these famous few? And what was everyday life like for those fighting from RAF Duxford?
4: This was a really important base. This was the home to 242 Squadron, and they were led by a guy called Douglas Bader.
7: The very famous Douglas Bader. And of course, they were just kids, you know, a lot of them in their teens.
4: They were in their teens. And some of these guys, Suggs, they would go up in their aircraft, land, 20 minutes later, they were refueled, rearmed, sent back into the fight again. This was real high-stress combat stuff.
7: And I suppose you presumably can't be digging here, but you've got a plan of starting to look for something?
4: I have got a plan. We've got RAF Duxford just here. I've had a tip-off that further down the road, along here in this patch of woodland, is where they used to dump all their rubbish. Now, back then it was just that, it was rubbish. But now it's turned into important historical artefacts because it's going to tell us what life was like for these guys when they weren't up in the air fighting. And I'm really hopeful I might find the odd bit of aircraft.
8: While Suggs explores the rest of the base, the team and I get to work locating the dump site. And it doesn't take us long to find it.
4: What a lovely day to do a bit of digging. I've already had a look around the area. We've got bits of crockery that say to me RAF. So we've got this is RAF blue, and this one has even got an RAF crest on. So we know we're in the right area. We know this is dump site. So let's get digging.
9: Okay, so we're just working our way back along this edge. We're going to go straight back. We're going to come from this edge, work our way to this end of the trench.
8: Signs that we're digging in the right spot are everywhere.
4: So this is just sat on the surface. If you don't find one of these on an RAF base, there's something seriously wrong. 303 cartridge. Standard issue, used in Spitfires, Hurricanes, all sorts of aircraft. Says RAF.
8: On the 10th of July 1940, the Luftwaffe began attacking Allied shipping and ports to try and starve Britain into surrender. It was the beginning of the Battle of Britain. The RAF's 600 fighters were up against more than twice that number of German planes. For those at RAF bases like Duxford, the dark days had begun.
3: And there's an area of the airfield that's changed very little since then. These deserted buildings beyond the museum boundary are the best preserved example of a World War II fighter base in Britain. A ghostly reminder of Duxford's past. Showing me round is historian Carl Warner.
7: Which was all about. So, Carl, what was life like here in 1940?
10: Well, we're walking through what is essentially a small town full of people. They just all happen to look the same because they're all wearing RAF blue.
3: There were 2,000 people based here, men and women and pilots from around the world, including Czech, Polish and Canadian airmen, all here for one purpose, to fight the battle of their lives.
7: And, of course, we think back with a certain romance about the life of a pilot, but it wasn't all romantic.
10: No, it really wasn't. You think, you know, it's a beautiful day like today. You could be sitting here, you know, not a cloud in the sky, it's very peaceful, and then all of a sudden that is shattered with the ringing of the scramble bell. And then within 10, 15, 20 minutes, you're fighting for your life.
3: By mid-August, Hitler had drawn up plans to invade Britain. And on the 13th of August, his Luftwaffe launched Operation Eagle Attack, targeting airfields and radar stations in a move designed to gain complete dominance of the air. The RAF themselves were now the target. In August alone, the RAF lost more than 380 aircraft and more than 170 airmen. The average life expectancy of a Spitfire pilot in the Battle of Britain was just 4 weeks. In the face of all this, the young pilots at Duxford would seek solace where they could find it.
10: One of the more interesting characters on the station at that time was the station chaplain, Guy Mayfield. He records how he spoke to the pilots and how, you know, their sort of bravado when they were chatting with each other sort of disappeared when they came and spoke to him personally. One pilot talked about the fact that he'd never really lived. He hadn't, you know, been with a woman, he hadn't seen much of the world, and saying, you know, what happens if I die? And of course the tragedy is that particular pilot was killed.
3: Living in constant danger, the young men seized every opportunity to let off steam.
10: There was very much a culture that they worked hard, but they played hard. They really did. Mess life was very boisterous. They went to parties, they drank quite heavily in the mess. And indeed, sometimes, you know, the pilots had to be sort of gently put to bed. But I think you can forgive them all of that because of the immense amount of strain that they were under every single day.
7: It's strange being here on this peaceful sunny afternoon to imagine the organised chaos that was going on around here when those planes were scrambled. But the thing that really got me was the story about the vicar. You know, he's got 18, 19, 20-year-old kids coming up to him saying, you know, they barely lived their lives. Some hadn't even had girlfriends. And they were talking about dying, which, of course, a lot of them did.
11: If there's one thing I've learned in my time as a crime writer, it's that there are a million and one motives for murder.
12: The first Assyrians came into view.
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17: Hi, I'm Kingston Bagpuse. 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
8: While Suggs has been hearing about the brave exploits of the pilots, we've been starting to uncover evidence of their everyday existence.
18: Bit of
8: Brill cream! Brilliant. Nothing says RAF more than Brill cream.
18: That's classic, isn't it? I love the design on the side.
8: Yeah, yeah. Good find. Brill cream was one of the first hairstyling products. So when this came out, everybody had to have it. And there was nobody more renowned for their use of the stuff than RAF pilots. It even earned them the nickname Brill Cream Boys.
7: How's it going, Steve?
8: We have had a really good start to this dig. There we go.
7: Brill cream.
8: Yeah, brill cream.
7: What dashing young captain would want his hair in a mess, you know what I mean, when he's going up in a Spitfire?
8: Exactly.
7: And what's that one?
8: Well, the other thing that not a lot of people realise is that all these RAF bases had WAFs on, Women's Auxiliary Air Force. This is a wave-setting lotion.
7: So she was looking after her hair as well, yeah.
8: She was, and when she was using that wave-setting lotion...
7: Oh, go on.
8: She got some hair curling tongs as well.
7: And, of course, old Captain Farquhar Harson could do his tash while he was out
8: here. He could. Give it a nice curl at the end. Already, we're starting to unearth the story of life on base during the battle. But we're only just getting started.
19: We're yet to find a bit of Spitfire, or to fulfil Stephen's dream of me flying in one.
8: We're at RAF Duxford in Cambridgeshire, uncovering evidence of life on base during the Battle of Britain. And we're beginning to turn up some pretty special finds.
18: Stephen, I think it's time for a tea break.
8: Oh, look at that! Look at the condition of that. That is brilliant. NAFI.
18: NAFI.
8: Navy, Army, Air Force Institute. This is what the guys in the RAF base would have used for their cup of tea. And it is complete.
18: Perfect, isn't it? There's not even a chip in it.
8: Oh, that is brilliant. Every airbase in Britain would have had a NAFI to keep the rank and file fed and watered. But others would have dined in more style.
7: Hi, Steve. What's going on here?
8: Hi, Suggs.
7: Looks like you've been in the China department of John Lewis.
8: Kind of. We've got down to some really, really interesting stuff now. So, we've got a NAFI mug. This was used by the enlisted men, so it's your basic bloke's mug, OK? Then we move on to this...
7: Big boy.
8: Yeah, that's a cup and a half, isn't it? Nice RAF mug, RAF crest, this is NCO's.
7: So we get slightly more tea of a morning then, yeah, than the average Joe.
8: So we've already got a distinction now between the enlisted men and the NCO's.
7: Yeah, the distinction is he gets a lot more tea than he does.
8: Big cup of coffee. But then... You get the really nice plates with a gold border, nice little motif on there, RAF, this is officers' stuff.
7: Bit of bone china there.
8: Yeah.
19: It's no great surprise that officers got the fancy crockery, but the pilot stereotype of posh toffs is a myth. Only 7% of those who fought in the Battle of Britain went to public school, and 20% were foreign. The RAF needed a constant supply of new recruits as the battle took its toll. And they didn't mind where you came from. If you could fly, you were in.
7: Churchill said, you know, it's the sons and daughters of shopkeepers and mechanics. Anyone could, from any class, if they had the talent, fly an aeroplane.
8: Yeah, that's right. And it really was an air force of the people, really.
19: This wartime meritocracy is embodied by Duxford's most famous fighter ace, Group Captain Douglas Bader. A controversial figure, he was an amazing pilot, but also prone to being reckless. David Bickers is Bader's son-in-law, and is going to tell me more about this extraordinary character.
20: He was probably one of the most famous airtime pilots, predominantly because he was a double amputee. He used to call himself the legless arse. But he was an air ace and, just a terrific person to have around in terms of motivation as well with the people around him. He got them all up there and going.
19: It had been Bader's aggressive flying skills that had earned him his reputation, but in 1931 had also cost him his legs.
20: I think it's probably a show of bravado. He flew back to Woodley in Reading and, say, somebody allegedly... made a comment about him being a show-off and I bet he won't do this, and he did. And he barrel-rolled into the ground and that causes this terrible crash, which the loss of both legs.
19: Following the accident, Bader was discharged from the Air Force, but he never gave up on his flying career.
20: He kept applying and kept being refused, so it wasn't really until war was declared that he reapplied and then was accepted, because needs must. They were looking for a good, experienced pilot, and they put him in charge of 242 Squadron.
19: Bardo would go on to shoot down at least 22 enemy planes and was awarded the Distinguished Flying Cross for his part in the Battle of Britain. But in 1941, his career was cut short in the skies over occupied France.
20: He was shot down. His legs were trapped, so one leg was trapped, so he was able to release the leg. And with the Spitfire, you'd have to turn over and then you'd fall out of the cockpit. So there's this sight of this one-legged man with a trouser sort of flapping.
19: Bader made it down, but he was captured by the Germans. As ever, he refused to call it quits and tried several escape attempts before eventually being moved to the infamous Colditz prison, where he saw out the rest of the war.
1: Well, an extraordinary man all round. I feel that as we have a Spitfire here, I should feel something of what he did.
20: I hope so.
1: In terms of how you fly these.
20: Yes, yeah. I hope so. Yeah.
19: Douglas Bader had a reputation as a maverick, but he was an exemplary airman whose actions still inspire today's pilots.
20: Where is the firing button?
1: All right, great.
20: So it's immediately to hand.
19: Yes. I can't quite believe I'm sat in a Spitfire. There's something about this plane that captures the imagination. And it's had this effect on us ever since it first took to the skies.
8: Spitfires went into service in 1938, when the very first planes were delivered to RAF Duxford. It was an instant hit with the public, and its value as a propaganda tool was soon realised by the government. When war broke out, they launched a Spitfire Fund to raise money for planes, but also so that the British public would feel that they too could play a part in the battle above. Everyone wanted to do their bit. Some charged for a glimpse of downed German bombers. Others donated their pocket money. And the Spitfire swiftly became a symbol of the hope of an entire nation, a British icon.
19: Yes, Steve, but what was it actually like to fly? There's only one way to find out.
21: It's been all day, don't they?
22: We were dedicated to killing Nazis. That's what we volunteered for.
23: Guy Martin going for a piece of history. How much further can he go?
24: We choose to go to the moon.
25: Wow, well, our plane. What a view, isn't it, John? Absolutely unreal.
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1: We've researched them. We've talked about them. We've seen one in a museum. We've interviewed people about them. I used to draw them as a flipping kid.
7: Now I'm going up in one. It's goddamn Spitfire time.
19: Yes, while Stephen's stuck in his hole, I'll be fulfilling a lifetime's ambition. Sorry, Stephen. My pilot is Matt Jones, who's clocked up an impressive 5,000 hours in the air. He obviously didn't get the Brill Cream memo. For Matt, flying Spitfires is much more than a day job.
2: It is the greatest honour to fly. It's a huge honour because of all the people who gave their lives and who fought for our freedom and the freedom of the world as we know it. That aside, it is the most exquisite flying machine, so you really do feel like they're your wings. The aeroplane to me is freedom. You know, it's our freedom as a nation, it's the world's freedom, but it's also the ultimate freedom in flying terms. So it really is a very, very special machine.
19: Before takeoff, I've got one last thing to do.
7: What man in Britain wouldn't want to fly in a Spitfire? Man alive, I'm excited. But before we take off, I think I should just give Stephen a call. All right, Stephen. Hello, mate. I think he's put the phone down on me. Yes, as well. He knows I'm going up in a Spitfire. He won't speak to me.

0: We might get bumped around a little bit as we take off, but it's fine. We'll just stick with it. Thank you very much. That's very reassuring, man. You ready?
1: Absolutely.
0: Here we go. Can you believe it? Wow! It's going in.
2: The Spitfire was the invention of R.J. Mitchell. Its physical beauty and uniqueness of elliptical wing design made it so fast that it is capable of reaching a top speed of around 370 miles per hour. Its speed and agility gave it the edge in battle. It proved more than a match for the German fighters.
0: The words of the great philosopher. What a feeling!

0: What can I tell you? Exhilaration personified. Tell you what, stick your motorbikes, stick your speedboats, stick your sports cars. You'll never have an experience like that, I can tell you right now.
1: It's so exhilarating, it's hard to put it into words. You know, one second we were ducking and diving below the clouds. The next thing, we were actually skiing across the top of the clouds. That's literally what it felt like, skiing. It's the closest analogy I can make. Fast, manoeuvrable, zippy, the best. How much did you say they were, Matt?
2: I priced it up about £3 million, something like that.
1: I'm just trying to think, you know, I sell the house, the kids, the car, two cars. Oh, well, maybe not. I think that might have been the most thrilling thing I've ever experienced. But I'm sure Stephen's just as excited about digging his little hole. I wonder how he's getting on.
3: Steve, got a couple of spoons.
4: Oh, brilliant.
3: Air Ministry marked.
4: No.
3: Yeah.
4: Oh, yeah, Air Ministry, cool. That looks like there's a date on it as well. Air Ministry and War Department arrow. All cutlery used by the military was marked. A way of saying this is RAF property. Keep your mitts off. But we found another spoon with some very unusual markings.
5: A spoon.
1: Now, spoon, Jar Jar spoon. Yeah, go on.
4: This is no ordinary spoon because it's got a number written on it. And we think it's a service number. Which if it is, that's going to be like the find of the year because we'll be able to trace that for one man.
1: Wow, extraordinary. What an amazing thing. Some young chap eating his cornflakes of a morning, eh?
4: Yep.
1: Just before the order to scramble.
4: Awesome stuff.
1: It's tantalising to think of who this might have belonged to and whether they played a part in a ferocious battle.
2: And hopefully, with a bit of investigating, we'll be able to find out.
4: Fairly simple search to begin with. RAF service number 564602.
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2: We're at RAF Duxford, a major strategic base during the Battle of Britain. We've already found fascinating artifacts that tell us about life here during the fight. But I've followed rumours to a new nearby site in someone's back garden that could be hiding something really special. If we're lucky, even Spitfire parts. I've come to this magnificent garden of yours because I've heard a little rumour that you've been finding things lying around.
12: We have. There's a great deal, actually. Every day is something of an adventure, isn't it?
13: Yeah. As we try and push the grounds back, pottery, metal, glass, all sorts of things.
2: Right. Well, I've heard a rumour that your garden was used by the RAF as a dump site.
12: You know, if we could find understand better what we've got, then that would be really good.
2: I'll go and have a look. Archaeologist Tim scans the terrain with a magnetometer to pinpoint areas full of metal and make sure we're in the right spot. The rest of the team joins me and we waste no time getting our hands dirty. And it doesn't take long before we start finding plane parts. Just not the ones I was hoping to find.
4: People often laugh at me because I get really, really excited about little things. Even a 303 cartridge, I get excited about it because it's history. Just got really excited about a toilet seat. Now, the reason I've got excited about this toilet seat is it's made by a company called Elson. And all the big British bombers, the Lancasters, Halifax, Short Stirlings, had an Elson toilet in them. It was basically a bucket with a seat on it. And this is from an Elson toilet. So there is a possibility, given where we found it, that this is out of an RAF bomber. Now that's exciting.
2: And close by, we find more evidence that we're looking in exactly the right spot.
14: Aha! This is definitely wartime.
4: Oh, Reg! You're like superstar, you are!
2: So we've been looking for evidence that we've got a World War II dump here. We've found it. This is an oil bottle from a Lee Enfield rifle. So this would sit in the stock of the rifle. You'd take the oil bottle out, unscrew the lid and use this little spoon to dab oil on the workings of your rifle. I'm really hopeful now that that area over there could produce more military finds and hopefully even bits of aircraft. This was an RAF base. That's what we're really after, bits of aircraft.
15: By the end of August 1940, Britain was producing more than 1,000 fighter planes a month. But it wasn't enough to turn the tide. On the 31st of August, the RAF suffered their heaviest losses yet. 40 aircraft in a single day. The Germans' targeting of British air defences was taking its toll. As the pressure mounted, senior RAF officers turned on each other over the critical question of tactics. I've come to Duxford's wartime ops room to meet Craig Murray, a curator at the Imperial War Museum.
16: So what tactics were the British employing with the Battle of Britain?
17: The British were using the Dowding system, named after Air Marshal Hugh Dowding, who came up with it, where it splits the country into four groups for various defensive purposes. You have 12 group, which is the group we're in here at Duxford. Its primary role is to defend the East and West Midlands and industrial areas.
15: At the heart of the Dowding system was the operations room.
17: You'd have your plotters. These were the WAFs, the female RAF officers. They would be receiving information in from the observer corps who are watching aircraft coming in. They put them on a board with, for the enemy, their height and the estimate of how many aircraft that raid will involve.
15: This coordinated network of observers and radar stations allowed small numbers of fighters to be deployed to intercept Nazi raiders fast.
17: This is the beauty of the system. It doesn't require mass standing patrols of aircraft. It's using your resources to the maximum level without too much wastage.
15: But as losses mounted, a senior Maverick officer began to question Dowding's tactics and proposed another idea. The Big Wing.
17: Now, the Big Wing idea is Douglas Bader's. It's the use of a large number of aircraft formed in three, then later five squadrons to essentially hit the Germans with a huge amount of aircraft, maybe 60 aircraft.
15: Bader wanted to create a flying wall that would mob German aircraft and take out more enemy in one go. In a controversial move, he and his superior turned against the Dowding system and started flying their Big Wing. But the tactic was flawed.
17: It's relatively cumbersome to get that many squadrons up and formed and flying, and often the bombers have been hit their target and left by the time you finally jump on them, it's defeating the purpose of the whole Dowding system and the whole concept of air defence, really.
15: By September, the RAF was close to breaking point. But a tactical error by the enemy would give them a chance to strike back. On the 7th of September, Hitler, believing the RAF to be finished, ordered his Luftwaffe to bomb London, the start of the Blitz. It brought terrible destruction, but also gave the RAF a vital chance to regroup. A week later, as the Luftwaffe launched their heaviest raids on the capital, the RAF hit back, destroying more than 60 German planes. It was a decisive blow, and the 15th of September became known as Battle of Britain Day. Just 2 days later, Hitler postponed his invasion plans indefinitely. It's time to see how the team have got on.
1: Well, Stephen, the team have surpassed themselves.
4: I tell you what, the guys have done really well today. Look at all this stuff.
1: You know, we talked about trying to get a snapshot of the everyday life of these young pilots, and here it all is.
4: It is, isn't it? We've got all of this different sort of crockery. Just tells a story about how all these guys ate and drank.
1: And a bit of Marmite, by the looks of things, as well.
4: Yeah, Marmite and Bovril, so they'll have a hot, beefy drink when they got back off a mission. And one other thing. You know, I was looking for a bit of a Spitfire.
1: Yeah.
4: Nearly. Now, this is in a bag because it's got a little bit of asbestos in it. But this, we know for definite, is a gasket from a Merlin engine.
1: Wow.
4: So this would fit between the exhaust port that you see poking out the front of the engine cowling and the engine itself. So that's a Merlin engine exhaust port gasket.
1: Congratulations, mate. That's proper. You know, we set out to try and get a nice picture of what everyday life was like for these young pilots. And here it all is, from their ablutions to their drinking, Marmite, eating, cups, bits of a Spitfire.
4: Yeah, brilliant, isn't it? And don't forget as well, the one find that is potentially really exciting, which is the spoon that we might be able to get down to one man.
1: I'd love to be there on the day you do. Knock on his door, yeah.
4: After a good day's digging, we're about to fill in the holes, pack our things and leave. But then, there's one last surprise in store.
18: Stephen, just been back filling a hole.
4: You've got that look on your face. And you have.
18: And what have you done? There you go.
4: Oh, Reg! This is the end of the day. We're back filling a hole and you go and find that.
18: Sorry. I'm not actually sorry.
4: Right, brilliant. Pocket watch. These could well be Air Ministry marked, could be RAF marked, if we're really, really lucky. Even down to somebody's name. What do you think, Tim?
18: Obviously, we've got the no plate on it on the front, but we do have the back plate on, so if we can hopefully maybe an x-ray or something and get it checked out, give that it a clean, would, we may get a name on the back if we're lucky.
4: That would be awesome. Reg, you've done it again.
18: I try.
4: Now go fill that hole in.
15: The artefacts we've found at RAF Duxford have helped paint a picture of what life was like for those fighting in the Battle of Britain. Now, we want to try and put a name and a face to some of those finds.
1: This is the old watch we found in Duxford, an old pocket watch, and they often had engraving on the back. We're very much hoping that this one does. Obviously, it's completely covered in rust, but I'm taking it to be x-rayed in the hope that we can find a name and trace it back to an individual person. This is the aforementioned watch we found in Duxford. And as you can see, it's in a rather bad state. But Kenny Watson usually uses his high-tech scanners to look for faults in modern metalwork. But today, I'm hoping he'll be able to peer inside our watch.
16: Obviously, in a perfect world, what we're hoping to do is find some engraving of some sort.
19: So what I would suggest is we make a 3D X-ray model of this. You see all the cogs and gears and so on, and if there's some engraving or pattern on the case, you should pick that up as well.
15: This machine can reveal the watch millimetre by millimetre. If there's a name, it'll find it. And it's not long before we start getting a result.
19: Fly in and out. So there's some detail there, detail on the gear wheels. So I think there's something appearing there that looks like a couple of numbers.
15: Ooh.
19: 772.
15: Wow.
19: So let's just carefully...
16: So that could be a... A model number, it could be a...
19: model number, a serial number.
15: But what about an engraved name? The signs aren't good.
16: So we're coming to the outside and we're not really... We can just see more and more decay as we come out.
19: Yeah,
16: really.
19: Unfortunately. I mean, to me, this looks like a good image, but unfortunately, I'm a little worried with the amount of corrosion on this. We may have, you know, lost it

0: experience it was to see this cut through millimetre by millimetre. We couldn't find the engraving C'est la vie, but we've still got the spoon.
1: And while Suggs has been scanning the watch, I've been doing some investigating of my own.
2: Fairly simple search to begin with. RAF service number 564602. Oh, now that's interesting. There is a hit for an RAF serviceman with that number. A warrant officer, Gilbert Ernest Dore. We've got here a picture of Gilbert Ernest Dore in his RAF uniform at a christening. And it was taken on the 15th of September 1940, which is really strange because the 15th of September is Battle of Britain Day. This is going to be a bit of a personal mission to see if we can track down members of this guy's family and see if they can fill in some of the blanks so that we can see what Gilbert Dore was getting up to, especially during the war.
0: Our artefacts are a link to a vanishing past. A snapshot of life at Duxford during the Battle of Britain. And on a few weekends a year, that past comes back to life.
3: People have no idea how much NASA has impacted their lives.
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5: Artificial intelligence, it's a revolution.
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10: Some people think that Chalk Sport's just a clever name, that we just talk sport. 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A bit salty. 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
12: No scrolling, no typing. Just the shows, music, and news you love. Anytime you want. Try it now and thank us later.
0: Hosts some of the UK's biggest vintage air shows. A chance to celebrate the bravery of all those who fought in the skies during World War II. And of course, to see some of its most iconic aircraft in action.
15: Here they come again. Have a look.
16: How about that?
15: Oh, look at that. That is a sight to behold, isn't it, eh? Wow. God, talk about goosebumps. The sound of the engine, innit, Stephen?
16: Yeah.
15: The sound of them Merlin engines. Especially when you're just behind one, flying. Amazing sound it is.
16: Have you been in one, have you?
15: Did I ever tell you about the time I went?
16: Not once have you mentioned it.
15: I'm not. Well, you must have been digging that hole, do you remember?
16: Yeah.
15: One of my lasting regrets is not being down that hole with you when I was flying up there.

0: I think that Spitfire flight has gone to Suggsy's head. I'd better get him back in the shade before he starts thinking he's Douglas Bader.
1: How you doing, all right? Nice one. You've got the right gear on to be looking at RAF Duxford gear.
2: We're here to share everything we've found at Duxford. But I'm also hoping Stephen can tell me more about our star find.
1: A rather humble-looking spoon, but in fact, one of the most interesting finds because it had a number on it.
0: Yeah, it did. So that number looked suspiciously to me like an RAF service number. And guess what? It was. Gilbert Ernest Dorr, Warrant Officer, 6th Maintenance Unit.
1: You never cease to amaze me, Stephen. How fantastic. So we've traced him down.
0: We have.
1: So do we know, was he here?
0: Well, I can't quite work out what was going on with this chap because he was in 6th Maintenance Unit, but they were never based here. The other thing I learnt about him was that he got the Air Force Cross.
1: Wow.
0: Now, you get the Air Force Cross for gallantry, but not in the face of the enemy. So I can't quite work out how you'd do that if you're a ground crew. So, I know you'll find it surprising, but I found his family. So I'm going to go and have a word with his son and see if he knows anything at all about what on earth Gilbert Dorr was getting up to in the war to get this Air Force Cross.

0: For me, this is what it's all about. Following a fine home.
1: As you know, gentlemen, we came across an item that we've managed to attribute to one man, which is your father, Gilbert Ernest Dorr. I know you're probably wondering what on earth it is. I've got it in my pocket, so let's have a look. It's that.
2: Goodness me. Just the number on it.
1: 564602 is actually your father's service number. So your father has obviously decided that he wants to make sure that his spoon is his spoon, so he's stamped his service number on it.
2: Well, that doesn't surprise me. He was a very meticulous sort of chap.
1: Was he?
2: He wouldn't want anybody else eating out of his spoon, I'm quite sure.
1: The challenge for us now is to work out why on earth it was at RAF Duxford.
2: He's never actually stationed there, but for being a test pilot, he flew over all sorts of places.
1: He was a test pilot?
2: During the war, he was testing aircraft as they came off the production line.
0: Gilbert Dorr's role was to test new or repaired aircraft before delivering them to frontline units like Duxford.
1: So that may well explain why this item was at RAF Duxford, because he could well have been delivering aircraft there.
2: Quite possibly, but I've been through his first pilot's log.
1: Right. Oh, you've got his pilot's log?
2: Got one of them. This starts in 1938.
1: Aha, there we are, look. So in that Spitfire.
2: Yeah, they're all different Spitfires. So yeah. He's obviously testing these as they came off the line.
3: There is a comment in there, I guess it's probably the first time he flew it.
1: Oh, really?
2: First entry of Spitfire was K9859, experience on type, first solo, an amazing aircraft.
0: Gilbert's log shows he was flying a huge number of different aircraft. Everything from single-seat fighters to heavy bombers. And it also holds clues for how he won his Air Force Cross.
1: Air test, both engines cut out, but starboard picked up again on forced landing approach, returned to base.
2: Another one, having landed, the hydraulics failed and he went straight off the end of the runway because his brakes didn't work.
1: Right. Dangerous job.
0: Our exploration of Duxford has given us an amazing insight into what it was like to be one of Churchill's famous few.
4: Thanks to a humble spoon, we've also unearthed the story of an unsung hero who, behind the scenes, risked his life to ensure Britain's freedom.

0: Would I say I'm ready to be executed? Yeah, I mean, it's not going to be that big deal.
1: We were dedicated to killing Nazis. And that's what we volunteered for.
2: You feel like you have superpowers.
3: If you thought curving space and time is weird, you've heard nothing yet.
4: When in El Salvador, we want the Salvadorians to.
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10: Some people say that TalkSport is possessed by the Premier League, but that's just not cricket. 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
11: We often imagine World War II as fought in some foreign field.
12: But it was here, on the home front, that the battle really began.
13: As the Allied war machine geared up to take on the Nazis, our green and pleasant land was transformed, bristling with airfields, military camps and secret bases.
11: There's not much left on the surface today, but we're on a mission to unearth the truth about Britain's wartime past.
13: Oh! Brilliant. That is totally awesome. Sucks gets a taste for what it was really like to be there.
11: While relic hunter Stephen Taylor searches for the hidden historical treasures that reveal the bravery of the men and women who defied the Nazis.
13: This belongs to somebody, who fought in the war, and it's important to get things like this back to the family from where they came from.
11: In this episode, we're in Dorking in the south of England, hoping to solve the mystery of a tank that was buried here at the end of the war.
13: Ah, what you got?
11: And uncovering the startling truth behind Britain's real Dad's Army. We are the World War II Treasure Hunters.

Today, the idea of a foreign army invading Britain might seem far-fetched, but back in 1940, things looked very different. I'm off to somewhere that reveals just how seriously Britain was preparing for the worst-case scenario, a full-scale Nazi invasion. By June 1940, the Nazis controlled much of Europe. They'd driven the Allies out of France from Dunkirk and now threatened to invade Britain from the south coast under Hitler's Operation Sea Lion.

0: today, there are only two Covenanters left, which makes our tank here at Denby's a very rare beast. After digging for 3 hours, Rick Wedlock's making great progress and has hit tank.
1: What you got?
2: This here is the left side of the turret ring. You can see the serrations on the ring there where the turret traverse gearbox engages, and that's what moves the turret around. But let's get digging.
3: Yeah.
2: Let's see what's going on.
0: For now, the tank holds on to its secrets. Just what was it doing here and why was it buried? But hopefully, as we dig deeper, we'll uncover clues to help us solve this 75-year-old mystery. As long as it's all in one piece.
2: Yeah, that's got to be the exhaust manifold.
1: That is brilliant.
2: Yeah, loving it.
4: We're at the Denby's Vineyard in Surrey, trying to solve the mystery of why a tank was buried here at the end of World War II. We want to find out what it was doing here and who exactly was using it. So we're also scouring the area, hoping to find further clues.
1: Well, what on earth is that doing here? This is a piece of drive band from an artillery shell.
0: We know Denby's was a base for the Home Guard, the real Dad's Army. A place where volunteers came from all over the south of England to learn to defend the country against the Nazi invasion. And we're finding plenty of evidence that they were doing live firing exercises as part of their training.
1: Oh, yes. Brilliant. We have the remains of a 303 cartridge.
5: What we have here is the remains of a 303 cartridge.
1: That's the remains of a bullet. Flicked it up with the end of my spade. It's another 303, but this one's complete. So this one, we've still got the shoulder and the neck on it.
0: 303 cartridges were the standard ammunition fired from British rifles since the Second Boer War, half a century before the start of World War II. With almost all newly made rifles being sent straight to the regular army, the Home Guard were using any guns they could get their hands on, including some that fired trusty old 303 cartridges.
1: These 303 cartridges are so common, it's unbelievable. I've never been to a World War II site yet and not found one. And in total, I've probably got about 4,500. Just the fired cartridges. But even so, still get just as excited when I find them, and I'm still dying to know what the head stamp says so I can tell where it's come from.
6: Where do you keep 4,500 cartridges?
1: In buckets.
7: Does your wife share your enthusiasm?
1: Of course she doesn't. She thinks it's all rusty crap.
4: But where most people see rusty rubbish, Stephen sees treasure, and it never ceases to amaze me.
2: They all look the same to me, is that the case?
1: No, they're not the same, they're all completely different. What? That's the point. Look, look, look. You look on the bottom of these. This one's not been fired, this one's been fired by a Bren gun, this one's been fired by a Lee Enfield, and we can tell from the head stamp even where they were made. Canada, India, Australia, all over the world.
0: But it's not just 303 cartridges that we're finding. We're also unearthing signs that the Home Guard at Denby's were preparing to face a Nazi invasion with some much more heavy-duty ordnance.
5: It's a 2-inch smoke mortar used by the Canadians, by the British. It would have had a fin on the end there. It's burnt off. It would have a cap on the top. That's all that remains of it.
1: Oh! Car! Now, I am not expecting to find this here. That is fantastic. So what I found here is the safety cap from a number 151 or number 161 fuse. They were used on 2-inch mortars. So this basically is the safety cap from a high explosive 2-inch mortar. And on the top here, it says, remove before firing. This route here is one of the main routes that the Germans would have had to use to get to London. So this is why this stuff is really important. It shows that we were practicing with these weapons and preparing for this invasion and preparing to try and push them back. That is absolutely brilliant. I was not expecting to find anything like that here.
0: It's not entirely surprising that there was some heavy-duty ordnance being used here. Denby's sits right at the point where the Mole Valley splits the South Downs. Known as the Mole Gap, this would have been the most direct route to London from the south coast. It was identified as far back as the Napoleonic Wars as crucial to defending Britain from invasion. After the losses at Dunkirk in 1940, the Canadians were the only army with virtually all their equipment intact. So with the Nazis only 20...

0: 22 miles away across the Channel and already occupying the Channel Islands, Britain called on its Commonwealth allies to provide the kind of hardware and manpower needed to defend the nation. 20,000 Canadian infantrymen were moved into the Mole Gap here at Denbys to defend this vital strategic area. To find out more about them, I'm meeting Bill Lancaster, who lived near here as a young boy and remembers the Canadians arriving.
1: We used to say, got any candy? We'd never heard it called candy before. It was sweets to us, because sweets were on ration.
0: Yeah.
1: So we didn't have any sweets. My mum had five children. My dad was away at the war, as it were. And a Mars bar, we used to cut up into six, one piece each. And we used to fight for the end bit with the extra chocolate on. Well, when the Canadians were here, we used to ask if they got any candy, and they'd just give us a bag of sweets. And quite a few married local people and settled down or went back to Canada, took their family back to Canada. Yeah, it was quite, they were good people.
2: Yeah, there's quite a few, actually.
0: But the Canadians didn't spend their whole time handing out sweets. They were here to do a serious job defending the Mole Gap.
1: There was the tank trap built right the way across, and tanks on this side, pillboxes, you know, pillboxes all over the places and gun emplacements.
2: So when you say a tank trap then, this was a really, really wide and deep ditch that a tank couldn't get across.
1: Oh, yes. Yeah, it was huge.
2: I mean, I think
1: absolutely huge.
2: If you look on this old 1940s aerial photograph, can you see this mark here on the ground?
1: Oh, yeah. Oh, yes, that's it.
2: That must be the remains of the old tank trap.
1: That's it. That is the remains of the tank trap. And then the idea was it went across the road. That was all prepared. The railway line and the road, that was all, apparently, I've been told that was mined, ready to blow.
2: Was it? Right, okay.
1: Yeah.
2: So this tank trap
1: then was... it was huge. It was wide and deeper than the tank. If a tank had come along, it would have gone in and struggled to get out, you know, because it was that deep.
0: The tank trap formed part of a line of defences called the General Headquarters Line that surrounded London and was built to stop Nazi tanks advancing towards the capital. But the aim wasn't just to slow the Nazis down. It was to concentrate them into one area where they could be overwhelmed and defeated.
1: On this side of the tank trap, there were guns looking south, looking across the valley, with gun emplacements all around and covering the valley. But the ditch itself, it would have been quite a struggle to get across.
0: Yeah.
1: So that means that the advance would have been stopped or slowed down, and then everybody would concentrate on the advance here.
0: With German reconnaissance planes flying ahead of the planned ground invasion, the British and Canadian military also came up with a particularly ingenious way to beef up their defences.
1: This is a memory that I have, is the leaning against the huts were wooden images of tanks and guns.
0: Oh, wow.
1: Don't know, you know, I've been told since, don't remember it, but I've been told since, that they were built here as dummies to fool the German aeroplanes, the reconnaissance aeroplanes, because this was the defence area here.
0: It's been really revealing talking to Bill. It seems likely to me that although our tank wasn't battle-worthy, it played a vital role as part of the all-important defences here at the Mole Gap. I now want to see if I can find evidence of the Canadian soldiers based here. I've had a tip-off that while the Canadian officers lived in nearby Headley Court, the ordinary troops lived in surrounding woodland. Amazingly, remains of their Nissen huts are still standing today in this secret location.
2: There's Nissen huts in this woodland, and what's most exciting about it is that the landowner tells me he's never let anybody dig here before, so there should be an awful lot of finds. With this being a domestic site, I would hope to find things to show me that the men were living here day to day, so possibly old toiletry tubes, things like that, but also things like ordnance, old cartridge cases, anything really related to army life.
0: Nissen huts provided cheap, quick and easy to build lodging for soldiers during the war. Made of a corrugated iron shell with brick or timber walls at either end, they weren't exactly what you would call luxury accommodation. Archaeologist Ted has already unearthed evidence of how they were built three quarters of a century ago.
3: It's undoubtedly part of one of the Nissen huts. Each hut on the metal hoops that form the structure has a wire running across the outside of it to give it tension, and used as part of a ratchet mechanism to tighten the wire to hold the Nissen hut together.
0: And I want to see if we can still tell what conditions were like for the men who had to live in them.
2: Whoa! Oh, wow. Not the water pipes coming in. And a big old trough down here, which I assume must have been a urinal. I should refrain from walking in there. Bits of light fitting. This looks like it was an old washroom. Like a bathhouse. Because these guys had to live here for a long period of time. They weren't just here for a couple of days. Units were here for months on end, so it was really important that they'd got somewhere to bathe and wash.
0: Named after Major Peter Norman Nissen, the man who invented them, Nissen huts had been in use since the First World War. They were built to be functional rather than comfortable, but even then, the huts at Denby's had a particularly bad reputation.
2: It's said that this was one of the worst camps in the entire UK because it was just so cold and wet here. It must have been really awful trying to live in conditions like this. There's very little insulation in these buildings. There's no privacy, there's no heat, there's nothing. You're just sitting here getting bored.
0: Not so much in the way of creature comforts, then.
2: Good Lord.
0: And the finds we're making inside the huts point to just how dark and dank they would have been back in the war.
2: I found these around the back as well while I've been digging. That looks like the grate off one of the pot-bellied stoves, which would have been the only heating they'd have in the Nissen huts.
3: Yep, good solid bit of cast iron there.
2: It is. So you think one of them is going to heat one heck of a sized room. He's not going to get much heat off it.
3: Right.
2: You don't get much light off that either. That's a light shade. White enamel.
3: Yeah. So, yeah, imagine that up on the ceiling.
2: Yeah, not much light at all.
3: No.
0: And there's one little find I've made that shows at least one soldier was trying to find some extra warmth.
2: And then what I think is the stopper for a hot water bottle.
3: Oh, yeah.
2: This little hot water bottle top really tells you an awful lot about what it was like in these huts. They were really cold, these places. Quite uncomfortable, so any home comforts these guys could find, they would use, and a hot water bottle was a prized possession. So you've got the pot-bellied stove, the light, and then something else to keep your feet.
3: And your hot water bottle, yeah, to get you through the English winter.
2: Yeah, indeed. Right, let's go and find some more stuff.
3: Keep going.
0: While we hunt for more relics, Rick has uncovered an important feature of our tank. These four holes are the signature radiator that confirms we have a Covenanter, just like the one that was unearthed here over 30 years ago. We know these tanks weren't used on the front line, which could explain why it's here, perhaps a part of the Mole Gap's defences. But to know for sure and to find out why it was buried, we'll have to keep on digging.
2: What do you think to it?
4: Good and bad.
5: We were dedicated to killing Nazis. That's what we volunteered for.
6: Guy Martin going for a piece of history. How much further can he go?
7: We choose to go to the moon.
8: 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What are you, in a gun?
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2: We're at Denby's Wine Estate in Surrey on the hunt for buried relics left behind by Canadians and Home Guard who were based here between 1940 and 1944.
16: Oh, that is superb. Look at that. Royal Sunny Spread, a blend of invert sugar and colour. Apparently it's meant to be cherry flavour, but I doubt very much there was very many cherries in it at that time.
17: And together with military tank engineer Rick Wedlock, we're excavating something really exciting. A tank.
2: We've discovered that it is a Covenanter. This tank is only the third known remaining Covenanter in the whole world. But as the team dig around it, we're starting to see that this tank wasn't in the best nick when it was buried here.
16: What do you think to it?
4: It's good and bad.
16: Good and bad?
4: Yeah, good and bad. There's a good side and there's a bad side.
16: That's really good, that is. Yeah, all that, the road
4: that's
16: rails.
4: Brilliant.
16: The tracks.
4: When it was hitting the track with a digger, it looked like it was moving.
16: Oh, really?
4: Yeah.
16: Wow.
4: This side is hammered.
2: It looks like the tank has sustained some serious damage. And there's one part in particular that's caught my eye.
16: So we've got tank tracks, and we've got what's called a road wheel. So the road wheel is the thing that the track would sit around. So the wheels would turn and the track would follow it round. So the thing you immediately notice about this road wheel is these big bits of metal that are pointing and shaped upwards like that. And the hole in it. This looks to me like this has been hit by something. Something travelling really, really fast that's really, really heavy. So I think this has been hit by a shell of some sort.
2: Although back then a Nazi invasion was a very real threat, thanks to our brave RAF pilots, it never materialised. So it's a bit of a mystery to me how this tank might have suffered this level of damage here at Denby's.
16: Need some help, guys.
4: Yeah, this steel you can see here, that's bent and twisted, should run level with the top of the tank.
16: Yeah.
4: And it's a top support bracket that gives you your space for the suspension units to sit in. But to be able to blow that piece of armour up must have been a really big explosion. Or a lot of little ones. But yeah, it's been hammered.
16: That's, hasn't it?
2: It looks like some seriously explosive ordnance was at work here. And over in the vineyard,
18: Dave,
2: Matt has found something that might just hold the answer.
16: What you got?
18: A very nice 2-inch mortar fin.
16: Oh, wow. Excellent.
18: Yeah. Really nice condition.
16: That is brilliant.
18: I don't know if it's dated at all.
16: Well, they're normally dated on one of the fins or on the base. 1942.
18: 42, lovely.
16: Excellent, that's a brilliant find. And it tells us something else about this site now as well. They were chucking live mortars at each other.
18: Yeah, they weren't playing.
16: They weren't.
18: This was the real thing. So.
16: Yeah. So I know this is a high explosive mortar fin because you can see where it's been blasted away from the mortar body itself. Smoke mortars would have remained intact. So what it also tells us is that they were throwing these, probably from up on that rise over there, forward of where the troops were to create a barrier through which the enemy couldn't attack. So this is really open warfare stuff, chucking big explosives at people trying to attack you in the open.
17: And the men chucking this ammo around were none other than our real dad's army, as they were put through their paces here at the number one Home Guard training school. Today we tend to think of the Home Guard as doddery old fools. But all the evidence we're finding points to a very different reality. In 1940, Britain was preparing for an imminent Nazi invasion. They were desperate times, and on the 14th of May, the British government issued a call to arms on national radio. The appeal was for all men between 17 and 65 who weren't already serving in the military to step forward and defend their country. Within 24 hours, a quarter of a million men had signed up to join the local defence volunteers. Just 2 months later, that number had risen to 1 million men, and the local defence volunteers were renamed the Home Guard. Here at Denby's, hundreds of Home Guardsmen from across the south of England underwent military training between June 1940 and October 1944. I've come to meet military historian Andy Robertshaw, who's going to show me the kind of training they were put through.
13: And you, mate. So can you tell me a bit about what the Home Guard were actually up to here at Denby?
19: Yeah, well, they were set up in 1940 because of the threat of Nazi invasion. They start off literally armed with brooms with a knife on the end. You know, they took stuff out of museums, they wore civilian clothes, but eventually they're dressed like you are now. It's not perfect, but it's a uniform, it's denims, you've got a helmet, you'd have a gas mask and stuff. And really, they're here in case the invader comes.
13: Which is a very serious threat, of course. But I must say, as soon as I put this uniform on, half the crew started giggling because your first thought, of course, is Captain Mannering and Dad's army.
19: Yes, and I mean, I think the whole point about that is that in 1940, when they were first set up, they were laughable. But we've got to remember that a lot of these guys are over 40, and that means they were serving at the end of the First World War, if not before. They know what they're doing. And the younger lads, well, they're fit. So you've got a combination of old blokes who know what they're doing and young lads, and the others have gone off to the regular army or the navy or the air force.
13: Yeah, so a lot of this wasn't battlefield training. This is hand-to-hand combat.
19: Yeah, I mean, the idea is the Home Guard, you're defending your home, and you know if the Nazis arrive, they're going to not be nice people. You are going to use every technique you've got. So they have to use a lot of improvised weapons. Some of the weapons they're getting, they come from abroad, but they're taught how to use them and to use them really effectively. So they start off with firing their rifles, then they'd learn how to use bayonets, and then they get to the big stuff like grenades and eventually put it all together so that if the invader comes, we can fight them from hedge to hedge, house to house.
13: So it's with some trepidation I ask you, could you show me something of what they were doing?
19: Of course I can. If you come with me, we'll get you actually into action. Come on, this way.
17: In the belief that a Nazi invasion was imminent, the Home Guard here at Denby's were being trained to defend places like the Mole Gap at all costs. And that meant training with real weapons.
19: Pull the pin out. Yeah. Look at the pin.
13: Look at the pin.
19: Yeah. Arm behind you.
13: Arm behind you.
19: And throw overarm and try to land
13: How's
19: it on
13: that? Pin out. Check. Now we're armed and ready to go.
19: Excellent.
13: Off spin. And then we duck. Oh, but it missed by about 4 yards.
19: Nice. Oh, I like that. That would do the job, wouldn't it?
17: But there's no time to rest on my laurels. The Home Guard were being trained to make sure that if the Nazis got this far, they were going to be able to force the Germans into a full-on retreat.
19: Basically, moving forward, alternate legs and arms, watching as you go, making sure that when you're ready, you can bring your weapon up and still use it, and it's not full of mud, and it'll actually work when you need it. And you probably have to do that 30, 40, 50 metres. It'd be quite fun, really.
13: Yeah, right.
19: What you mustn't do is what most people do, is bring their bum up and crawl forward. Because obviously being hit in the bum isn't even funny. Go on, I've had a go. Your turn. Okay. Low as you right. can over your elbows. Okay? Down low. Down low. Yep.
13: Over your elbows.
19: Into your elbows. Watch out for that.
13: Keep
19: scratch.
13: It out of the mud.
19: Okay. Keep it out of the mud.
13: Don't get your bum too far in here.
19: That's it.
13: Look at that.
19: Forward. Keep looking.
13: 10.
19: That's
13: 20,
19: it.
13: 20. 30. 40. 50 metres. Come on. Who wants it?
17: And if I was still under any illusion that the Home Guard were just like Dad's army, Andy's about to show me that here at Denby's, they were training these men to kill.
19: Just come in, stab, recover, step back and move on. And then you move off. Happy with that? Yep.
13: On guard.
19: In there. Low point. In you go. Out and then forward. Good.
13: Yep. Yeah, I felt something there, briefly.
19: Yep.
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28: I'll tell you what, after doing just a couple of hours of Home Guard training, I've got a newfound appreciation for what these guys had to go through. I'm dying to see if Rick's finally managed to get our tank out of the ground yet.
29: We've got a tank, Steve.
16: We have a tank.
29: Amazing.
16: Look over the edge, you can see all the road wheels.
29: Yeah.
16: We've got tracks. We've got the big gear sprocket at the back that drives the track round, and the whole tank now exposed. So they're just cabling it up and they're going to drag it out the hole.
29: Is that going out or is that truck coming in? That's the question.
16: Well, if that starts going backwards, I'm going that way.
28: Keeping the World War II spirit, Rick's using an authentic 1940s truck and winch.
16: Start to pull it out.
29: Something's happening.
16: It's moving!
29: Hey! It's moving. It's moving.

0: Oh, stopped.
1: But just when it looks like he's going to pull the tank out of the trench, he hits a snag.
2: We're having a little problem, and the winch rope's jammed up. But it did pull the tank quite easily. But I'm confident it'll come out.
3: Well, it's been buried for 75 years. A few more hours won't hurt.
1: While we're waiting for them to fix the winch, let's go and have a look at all the relics we've managed to find.
4: We've got 303 cartridges, we've got various doorknobs and bits of grenade. And the other thing that we found was this little thing here, which I believe is the stopper from a hot water bottle.
1: It's funny though, isn't it, feeling these things, yeah, to think that that was somebody trying to keep warm at night.
4: Yeah, it was.
3: Our relics reveal the kind of training the Canadians and Home Guard were doing here at Denbys during the war.
4: The story they tell us is that not only were they practicing with rifles here, they were chucking mortars about as well. So we've got this, which is a 2-inch mortar fin. So this is off a high explosive mortar. So we know they were throwing explosives around on here, practicing with the mortars. We also know from this thing that they were practicing at night. So this is also a 2-inch mortar, but this is what's known as a parachute illumination round.
1: Oh, yeah, yeah, yeah.
4: So basically what it does is it fires out the tube, gets up to a certain height, and it kicks a flare out that's on a parachute, and it parachutes down really slowly and lights up the whole landscape. So we know they were practicing at night as well, which is great.
3: Now we know just how serious Home Guard training was, I've got a theory about our damaged tank. Maybe the Home Guard were using it for target practice. Once it's fully out, I hope I'll be able to tell.
1: It's been a long old day here at Denbys.
2: Beautiful, baby. Beautiful.
1: And Rick and his team have to work well into the night before all their hard work finally pays off. With one last big push, this rare Covenanter tank is out of the ground for the first time in 75 years. We've come to Denbys Wine Estate in the heart of leafy Surrey to hunt for relics of the Home Guard who were stationed here during the war.
4: Look. Wow. This is a fastener for your bags. But that's another bit of World War II stuff. Awesome.
0: Hey, well spotted.
4: Yeah.
3: With my team of detectorists and archaeologists, we found a treasure trove of items that paint a picture of what was going on here over 75 years ago.
1: And together with military tank engineer Rick Wedlock, we've even managed to exhume an incredibly rare Covenanter tank that's been buried under the ground ever since the war.
3: It's a big piece of World War II history that we've been lucky enough to bring back to the surface. And now we're off to share what we've found at Woodall Spa, where for one weekend every year, they relive the 1940s.
4: So this is all just lying 6 inches below the surface. The whole of England is covered with these bases, and everywhere you go, this stuff is there.
1: People have come here from all over the country to share their passion for everything World War II related.
4: These are World War II. So whoever sold you this belt either didn't know what the belt was, or he's got so many of them, he was just trying to get rid of them. But that is a MG42, MG34, 50-round belt.
1: From original armoured vehicles to battle reenactments, there's a lot going on. And there are plenty of discerning punters here who really appreciate the relics we found at Denbys.
5: He found a load of bullets, and I said, what are you going to do with them? He said, got to take them straight down to the police station.
3: But there's one find we couldn't bring with us. Unfortunately, our Covenanter tank wasn't quite what you call roadworthy. I'm heading back to Surrey to see if we can solve the mystery, once and for all, of how this old battle tank met its end and wound up buried and forgotten.
4: Been a couple of months since I was last at Denbys. The weather was an awful lot nicer last time I was here. But the tank is out the ground and it's sat on a patch of grass for me to go and have a look at. So it's exactly what I'm going to do.
3: Having excavated the tank, Rick is planning to use his expertise to bring this old Covenanter back to life. And he's already made a start.
4: Well, look at that. That's pretty fantastic, that. We've got a turret on the tank now. This turret has come all the way from New Zealand. This is brilliant. We've got all the road wheels in place here, and it really gives you an idea of the size and the power of this quite small tank. It's interesting to see that the engine's still in this tank, so this has been driven into the ground at some point, and they've not bothered taking the engine out, so that makes it really good for Rick because he can fix that and get it going again. You can see there's quite a bit of damage, though, from the fact that it has been buried. The tracks themselves are rusted solid, so they're going to need some work to free them up.
3: Since it came out of the ground, Rick has done a bit of cleaning and has revealed one particularly interesting detail.
4: Brilliant thing about this is we've got a number on the back of this tank, so we've got an identifier. This will tell us exactly which unit this belonged to.
3: Thanks to the identification number, we know that this Covenanter was made by the English Electric Company in 1941. It was originally used by the 27th Armoured Brigade of the British Army, most likely for driver training, and probably arrived here at Denbigh's once it was too run down to warrant fixing again. This may help to solve the mystery of what our tank was being used for by the Canadian soldiers or Home Guard.
4: And we've got a really nice side. That is almost complete, which is great. Shame the other side isn't the same. Oh dear. Quite a bit of damage, really. We've got one completely missing road wheel, and the other three have completely had it. The main drive wheel, that's gone as well. There's hardly anything left of that. And a lot of the armour plate has been blown off as well. When you look at this sort of damage, this doesn't look particularly like armour-piercing shells. This doesn't look like that this has been used as target practice. This looks like somebody's been using it to practice blowing up a tank while it's stationary. So demolition charges, satchel charges, things like that.
3: Satchel charges were explosives placed in satchels and attached to stationary targets before being detonated remotely. They would have been a key bit of kit used in the Home Guard's training to knock out German tanks at close quarters. I'm really glad to see this rare tank out of the ground. And although it doesn't look like much more than a pile of scrap at the moment, I'm sure Rick's going to do a great job restoring it to its former glory. And there's someone else I think will be really excited to see this old beast again. Bill Lancaster has come back to meet me here at Denbigh's to take another look at one of the Covenanter tanks he remembers from his childhood.
0: Yeah, lovely. Brings back so many memories. I must say that I don't remember seeing a broken tank on the hillside. The ones that we used to go up and see when we were very small was, they were whole. You know, they didn't have a hole in the side. They were complete. Not that I remember, anyway. So it was a big surprise when it came out of the ground and I saw a big hole in the side.
4: We know, obviously, that there was a big Home Guard training camp
0: up
4: here, so it's quite possible that this tank was damaged by the Home Guard.
0: That is the most likely thing. They were probably practicing with their satchel bomb, you know, their wartime satchel bombs, put it on the side of the tank and blow it up. Yeah, that's probably what they were doing. And I'm sure that they had to learn how to do all that.
3: That would solve the mystery of why there's so much damage to our tank. And it makes sense that they would have chosen to practice using explosives on a tank that was already obsolete. But there's one last question. Why did it end up buried here?
6: At the beginning of June 1944, the Canadian infantry set off to take part in D-Day, leaving leafy Surrey behind. And as the threat of a German invasion on British soil receded, the Home Guard gradually went into decline. Finally, in October 1944, the government officially announced that the Home Guard, which had once numbered almost 1.8 million men, was to be disbanded. And 2 months later, they signed off with a parade at Hyde Park in London.
3: And as for our rare Covenanter tank,
0: I think the most likely thing is that when the tank trap was filled in, that they dropped stuff into there to just, because they didn't bother to take it away with them, they just dropped stuff into there and it's buried in there.
6: It's been fascinating to learn about the Canadian infantry at Denbigh's, and especially to discover that the Home Guard weren't doddery old dad's army, but were doing some serious training to defend Britain against the very real threat of a Nazi invasion.
7: Come on! Who wants it?
6: And of course, unearthing our rare Covenanter has been thrilling.
8: It's moving!
9: Hey!
4: I tell you what, that tank's looking an awful lot better at Denbigh's now. It's had a bit of a scrub.
9: I was going to say, we couldn't look much worse.
4: There were bits hanging off it here and there, but funny thing is, Rick reckons he's going to get it going again.
9: Get it going? Well, jolly good luck. I'm very exciting if he does. But I tell you what, I don't know if I've got time to wait for that. I think we should have a go on this one, Steve.
4: Ooh, what a good idea.

0: If there's one thing I've learned in my time as a crime writer, it's that there are a million and one motives for murder.
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4: Animals, insects, disappearing into their surroundings.
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17: We often imagine World War II as fought in some foreign field. But it was here, on the home front, that the battle really began.
18: As the Allied war machine geared up to take on the Nazis, our green and pleasant land was transformed, bristling with airfields, military camps, and secret bases.
17: There's not much left on the surface today, but we're on a mission to unearth the truth about Britain's wartime past.
19: Oh! Brilliant. That is totally awesome.
20: Suggs gets a taste for what it was really like to be there.
21: Ooh, I'm going there.
17: While relic hunter Stephen Taylor searches for the hidden historical treasures that reveal the bravery of the men and women who defied the Nazis.
19: This belongs to somebody, somebody who fought in the war, and it's important to get things like this back to the family from where they came.
17: In this episode, we're searching this huge site for evidence of the elite American paratroopers who led the D-Day invasion.
19: Oh, you little beauty, look at that!
17: Wowza.
20: But also of the German prisoners of war who replaced them.
17: We are the World War II Treasure Hunters. Nestled in the Leicestershire countryside is the sleepy village of Quorn. From 1944, Quorn played host to two very different groups of wartime visitors. First, a division of American paratroopers, battle-hardened fighters with a reputation to match. And when the Americans moved out, the prisoners of war moved in. Once feared enemies soon became neighbours. The American paratroopers arrived in this field on the edge of Quorn in February 1944. They didn't know it, but they were being prepared for their greatest challenge yet. To lead the Allied invasion of Normandy on D-Day. All right, Stephen.
19: How are we doing, Suggs?
17: Very good indeed. So this is Quorn House, But this isn't where our hardened paratroopers were stationed.
19: No, this isn't. Paratroopers are over there on the grassed area. They had a huge tented encampment here. This was the 505th from the 82nd Airborne. These guys were absolutely the best of the best. These guys dropped before anybody else landed on D-Day. So they had to take ground in enemy territory, hold it, and wait for everybody else that landed on the beach to catch up with them.
17: And of course, they weren't the only people stationed here, because of course, after they'd gone, this camp was used for POWs. Of course, there were, 400,000 odd POWs scattered all over England. They had to put them somewhere.
19: That's right. What they did with this land was, as soon as the Americans left, they started building huts and shipped a load of German prisoners of war in. And that's why that makes this place so flipping exciting for somebody like me.
17: So apart from the miserable weather, the other thing that does strike me is this is a big old field.
19: Yeah, it is. And I've got a bit of a challenge here, not only because of the sheer size of the field, but I didn't think this place would ever have been detected. Turns out that it has been detected. So there's a chance there's no left out there. So what I'm doing is chucking guys at it. I've got 21 metal detectorists over there.
17: You've got nearly as many as the American paratroopers out there.
19: And they're all really happy as well, because it's such a lovely day.
16: If there's any evidence left of one of the greatest US regiments to be based on British soil, me and my army of damp detectorists are determined to find it. We'll be scouring every inch of this field for any sign of the paras and the POWs.
19: We want to make sure that you detect really slow and really low, because we want to cover every single inch of the ground, which is why we've got so many of you. Everybody clear?
11: Yeah.
19: Marvellous. Let's go and find some stuff.
12: No idea what it can be.
22: American tent peg. This is where the Americans were, and it's a very old tent peg.
16: It's not much, but it is our first sign of the Paris camp, and I'm hopeful there must be more down there.
17: While Stephen and the team get digging, I want to find out more about the men who were to lead the D-Day invasion. Before their arrival at Quorn, the 505 had completed their first ever jumps into Sicily and then the Italian mainland, at the head of General Patton's 7th Army. During 33 days of grueling combat behind enemy lines without any backup support, the 82nd proved themselves essential to the Mediterranean invasion. In February 1944, nearly 2,000 battle-hardened paratroopers pitched their tents in Quorn. To find out how they adapted to life in the English countryside, I'm meeting Adam Berry, a 505 aficionado. Hi there, Adam.
23: How you doing?
17: Very good, mate. So, this was home to the 505.
23: This would have been the sort of living conditions that they had on camp. There would have been anywhere between sort of 400 or 500 of these tents on the campsite, about 6 men to a tent. The weekend after they arrived in England, the whole country was hit by a cold snap and it snowed. There was about 6 inches of snow for about 4 or 5 days. So they were thrown right in the deep end. Tents were covered in snow, ground was covered in snow. It was freezing cold for them. But having said that, they weren't in combat. They weren't being shot at every day. So their living conditions were bearable, I would imagine.
17: But if the men of the 505th thought they were in for some well-earned rest and relaxation, they were going to be disappointed. So what's a typical day for a paratrooper here in Quorn?
23: The 82nd and the 505 in particular maintained a really high level of training and fitness. So there was lots of route marches, lots of runs, assault courses, things like that. Training exercises, map reading, live firing exercises. Just to make sure that, you know, there wasn't a period where the quality of their training dropped at all. It was full on for the entire time they were here.
17: What the men didn't know was that plans for D-Day and the invasion of Normandy were well underway, and they had been earmarked to spearhead the entire operation.
23: By very nature of their jobs, they're going to be deployed behind enemy lines. So from the moment their feet touch ground, they're surrounded. Obviously, the enemy that's in the area will have watched them descend from the clouds, so they would have been waiting for them on the ground. They would have been hunting for them like, you know, like packs of wolves. So they needed to be ready from the moment they hit the ground.
0: So what did it mean to be a paratrooper?
23: You can imagine that some of them, in order to have the sort of bravado that they needed, were slightly hot-headed. A lot of them were very egotistical, but it was what they needed, really. As long as they had the discipline that was required to do their jobs, that fieriness that was in them was something that they really looked for in paratroopers.
1: It's been fascinating to hear about the lives of the paratroopers camped at Quorn, and I'm hoping that Stephen and his team have managed to turn up some more evidence of their time here.
0: Just thought I'd come and check in on the chaps, see how they're getting on. Right, chaps, how's it going? Look at that, the joy on their little faces. All right, Stephen.
11: Hi, Soggs, how are you doing?
0: I know you mentioned to me earlier you were a bit pessimistic about this whole site, but it's looking like there's a few flags floating about at the moment.
11: We've got a lot of your usual bits of lead and bits of old beer can and cake tin and stuff like that.
0: But
11: we've also got just over here where that yellow flag is, what looks like the handle to a cutthroat razor.
0: What's say?
11: It is quite possibly something that one of the American guys might have had when he was here.
0: Lovely. Hey. Hang on, what's going on up there?
12: Looks like a dog tag.
0: No!
11: Oh, you're kidding.
0: Oh, you little beauty, look at that. Wowza. Sensational. Oh, my goodness, it looks like there's some writing on there.
11: We have definitely
0: fantastic.
11: Got writing. So can you see we've got Howard?
0: Oh, yeah.
11: That looks like Shirt.
0: Shirt Howard. Unusual name. Yeah, it was a bit stroppy, old Shirty, they said.
11: It is S-H Short. Howard Short. There you go, I weren't far
0: off. Howard Short, well done.
11: Howard Short.
0: Yeah.
24: This dog tag really is a great find. And with any luck, we'll be able to find out if Howard Short Jr. played a part in the invasion of Normandy.
25: People have no idea how much NASA has impacted their lives.
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17: Here at Quorn in Leicestershire, we're on the hunt for clues as to this field's wartime history.
24: We're looking for evidence left behind by the 505th, an American parachute regiment who took over this field in February 1944. It's not been easy with a site this big.
11: Yay, look at that. Record that, Ted.
24: But my team and I are coming up with some amazing finds.
1: That is really good.
2: It's fantastic, in fact.
3: See the name on it.
2: A dog tag, look at that, yeah. So what is it?
3: John D. Smith.
2: Wow. It's really clear, isn't it? It's in very good condition. That's what we're here for.
3: Yep.
2: A named item. Perfect.
24: That's our second American dog tag. I can't believe I ever had doubts this site would deliver.
17: And the finds just keep on coming.
0: Right, Stephen, how's it going?
4: Hi, Suggs, how are you doing?
17: Very good, mate.
0: What's been going down, or indeed coming up?
4: You have a look at
0: it. Oh, that's lovely. A pocket watch.
4: You might think so, but if you turn it over and have a look there...
0: Oh, I say, it's a compass.
4: That is a US Army compass.
0: Yeah, because one of the exercises they put the 505 through here was they dropped them in a field sometimes 3 or 4 miles away with nothing more than an ordnance survey map and one of these and said, if you want your tea, find your way home.
4: Exactly. That is a brilliant find.
0: That's fantastic, isn't it? Brilliant.
17: While Stephen and the team continue the hunt, I want to find out more about the men of the 505th, who on the night before D-Day would be dropped deep into enemy territory in Normandy, where they'd be expected to take control of key objectives and clear the way for the main Allied invasion force when it arrived. To find out what a tough task that was, I'm meeting Ben Major, an 82nd Airborne expert and parakit collector.
0: Hey there, Ben.
7: Hi.
0: All right, mate.
7: How are we doing?
0: Very good. So, how many paratroopers are you equipping today?
7: So, this is one guy's jump equipment for Normandy. This is everything he would have hit the ground with.
0: So, here I am. I'm ready for my mission. Where do we start?
7: This equipment goes on first.
17: Ben's going to show me how a para would have been kitted out before jumping into Normandy.
7: Yes, there we are.
0: I'm in.
7: So we attach your musette bag onto your suspenders here.
17: Full of food and supplies, the musette bag carried the basics for surviving behind enemy lines.
0: That's starting to get a bit heavy now, that's right.
7: It's ready.
0: Yeah.
7: So the next thing, you need a life preserver in case the plane goes down.
0: Well, I'm already thinking that's not going to be a lot of use with this weight on you.
7: Kind of pointless.
0: Oh, well, I'll take it anyway. Go on. Any chance of survival, I'll take it. Am I ready to go?
7: No, we need your parachute, so you can actually get out of the plane. This is your main parachute. It's 28 feet in diameter.
0: The main chute. Right, OK.
17: I'm surprised to hear from Ben that the use of parachutes by the military was a relatively recent phenomenon.
7: So it's connected to the chest.
0: Got a parachute.
17: The first military use of a parachute was in World War I. Nazi leader Hermann Göring was even saved by one in his days as a fighter ace. But it was in World War II that the parachute really came into its own. The first large-scale use of paratroopers in war was by the Germans. Their Fallschirmjäger formed a devastating part of Hitler's blitzkrieg as they swept through Europe. The Americans were quick to take up the idea and began training their own elite fighters, the 82nd Airborne, with their motto, Death from Above. I can't imagine what it must have been like for those first paras as they took the leap. Especially once you feel what they were jumping with.
0: Breathing's starting to become a bit of an issue now, to be
7: breathing
0: honest.
7: Becomes an issue, but your chute's still not tight enough. So we have a belly band that comes round that keeps everything nice and tight.
0: Flipping heck.
7: Okay. Okay, yeah. So now you need something to protect your head during the jump. So that's your basic equipment. Now we need the weapons.
0: What? Don't worry about that. I'll have them with my spade and my knife.
7: You've got your M1 rifle. Unfortunately, because it needs to be padded for the jump, these guys jumped into Normandy with the M1 broken down into two parts. You still have to assemble your rifle before you can go and do any fighting.
0: Flip heck.
7: That's how one guy jumped into Normandy.
0: Ben, I've got to say, it's hard to imagine doing anything with all this on.
7: You'll see on a lot of the photographs these guys actually being pushed into the planes because they just couldn't move themselves.
17: It's incredible that each para would be carrying 150 to 200 pounds, pretty much his own body weight in equipment. But even these elite fighters needed some help when it came to the jump.
7: So, you're just about to get onto the plane, you'd be given these, six motion sickness preventive tablets. There are rumours that these were essentially ecstasy tablets.
4: Yeah.
7: To get the guys to jump out the door. Because if you stop in the door of a static line jump, you're delaying every guy behind you and making the jump a misdrop. So you have six of those.
4: Thank you very much. Well, to be perfectly honest, yeah, I think I'd rather have something that was going to make me euphoric than stop me being sick if I'm jumping out of a plane with this clobber on.
17: I'm not surprised they were given a little chemical encouragement. It must have been terrifying. As they fell to Earth, they were an easy target for the enemy. And if you did make it safely down, you'd need to get out of your chute fast. And it's not as easy as you might think.
4: What seems most bizarre is the parachute's the hardest thing to get off.
7: Yeah, so basically the British during the war had the design of what they called a bang box. So all of the clips clipped into a circular box on the chest, and to remove the parachute, you hit it, all the clips came off and you were out. The Americans didn't realise that was a good idea until after Normandy. So this was how the guys jumped into Normandy, and what you tend to find is most of the guys didn't have time to do that, so they would just cut the straps off themselves. One of the biggest causes for loss in the 82nd, particularly on D-Day itself, was guys landing in flooded marshes. Because you've got a Mae West life preserver underneath your parachute, you have to remove the parachute before you can inflate the Mae West, otherwise it crushes your lungs.
1: It's been all day, don't they?
8: We were dedicated to killing Nazis. That's what we volunteered for.
9: Martin going for a piece of history. How much further can he go?
10: We choose to go to the moon.
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6: As well as not being able to get their shoots off, one of the many drawbacks of being dropped in enemy territory was that the paratroopers were left isolated and on foot. It was a problem that the Americans did their best to solve.
7: Well, I've tried on all the paratroopers' equipment, but the one bit of kit that's really caught my eye, the airborne scooter. These were dropped with the 505, theoretically to help them get around more easily. Stephen's gonna love a bit of this. Floor it! I'm Steve McQueen, show me a quick!
6: With a top speed of 40 miles an hour, the Cushman Airborne Model 53, known as the Parascooter, could travel 100 miles on its 1 gallon tank of fuel.
7: Jeez, I must be going 10 miles an hour now, hang on!
6: But dropping bikes out of planes was always going to be risky. And perhaps unsurprisingly, many didn't survive the impact.
7: Oi, oi, Stephen! It has got a brake.
8: I like your new stealth bike.
7: Do you know what? They made nigh on 5,000 of these. Now, alongside that, they lost 1,000 of them just testing. I mean, you'd have thought by about 900, they'd have gone, maybe this isn't working. Yeah, but seriously, they were dropping these on parachutes with the 505.
8: Really? Well, presume then that must be the parachute lug, because there's another one behind you.
7: Hey, there it is, yeah. Well, I'm also presuming that, you know, you didn't actually have to sit on it while it was dropping.
8: What, land on it and hit the ground running?
7: So how you been getting on, all right?
8: Yeah, we've been inundated with finds. Having a heck of a day. Got some bits to show you. Wonder if you might know what that is.
7: That is a thingamabob from an M1 rifle, isn't it?
8: Exactly right. It's a thingamabob. Often called an on-block. It had a little bit of a flaw, which was that once you loaded all 8 of these in, you couldn't then reload until you'd used all 8.
7: But loading them in wasn't all that either. They called it M1 thumb. Because it sprang back so fast. You're very lucky if you've got your thumb out of the way without chopping it off. Yeah.
8: Down the police station, though, obviously, that one. A little bit dangerous. Got something else to show you. Now, this is British. On the back of it, we've got a War Department arrow and we've got a 1945 date. But this is very similar to what the Americans used. Have a guess. What do you reckon?

0: Very similar to what the Americans used. It's not a mirror. What the Americans used.
1: Shall I give you a clue? When you said it's not a mirror, try taking the not out.
0: It's a mirror. Of course it is.
1: It's very, very similar to the signalling mirror that the paratroopers used. So when you're on the ground and you're trying to signal the guys that are above you, you would use your little mirror to signal them in.
2: With finds like this coming up, I want to see if we can pinpoint a more precise area to target, in the hope there might be more down there. I've had a tip-off that there's a local villager who might be able to help. As a 10-year-old at the time, Noel Wakeling has fond memories of the arrival of the Americans, and most importantly, their rations.
3: There's the house, my great-grandfather's house. We used to sit on these walls until we saw there was a bend in the road a bit further up, and as soon as you saw the American lorries coming round that corner, you'd all be jumping up along the curbside, shouting, "Any gum, chum?" We weren't always successful, but most of it, we would get either a one box or two box of so-called field rations. The biscuits were fantastic.
1: Quite lucrative, then.
3: Oh, it was, yeah.
1: So I'm trying to find an area to search, and I've heard there's an old World War II dump on this site somewhere.
3: Yes. Yeah.
1: Any memories of that at all?
3: Well, where we went as lads, and I'm thinking back now 70 years, we would follow this wood lane down until we came to this bend, climb over that wall, and then dash across to the so-called rubbish dump and have a good rummage. we came away from that with all sorts of things, cameras, film, boxes of 2,000 cigarettes. I mean, amazing.
1: Did you ever get caught?
3: I never got caught. But what they did do, those lads that did get caught, they used to march them off, put them into a shed, and so-called lock the door and what have you, and frighten you to death. But then they'd let you out a short while later and give you a flea in the ear and clear you off.
2: From Noel's description, if we can track down the camp dump, we'll be hitting the jackpot. But that's a big if.
1: So, 70-odd years ago, Noel would have thrown himself over that wall, run along here, waited for the guard to disappear, chuck himself over this wall, run into the dump, rummage around and take his loot back again. Now, all I've got to do is work out how far along this wall he went and then how far he ran that way. So I better get detecting and see if I can find the dump.
2: As well as trying to locate the American dump site, we'll also be searching for evidence that Quorn was home to German prisoners of war.
1: Oh, yes, look at that.
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7: One lap to go.
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2: We're in Quorne, Leicestershire, scouring this huge field for evidence of the 505th, a parachute regiment who were camped here in 1944 as they prepared for their greatest challenge yet, D-Day. We're now hunting for the camp's rubbish dump, having been tipped off by a local who used to raid it as a young boy. It could be a potential treasure trove of artifacts.
1: The guys have had a really good search in the area where Noel says his dump was. The dump that he used to run to when he was a child. Throw himself over the wall, grab some stuff, run back again. We can't find any evidence of it.
6: If it was a dump, this would light up, yeah, like mad. We're just not getting any signal at all.
1: Now, there's two reasons that we can't find evidence of it. The first possible reason is that it's so deep that our metal detectors aren't picking it up. That run down there, I got nothing.
6: Yeah, no.
1: Nothing at all.
6: One little hit here, but it could be anything.
1: Second option is that Noel's recollection of it being a rubbish dump perhaps is a little bit not entirely accurate. It sounds to me, given that he was saying that they found cartons of cigarettes, they found ration packs, it was bordered by a fence and there was a guard. It sounds to me more like that it was actually a food dump. It was stores rather than rubbish.
2: No wonder the Americans weren't too impressed. It sounds like Noel and his friends were inadvertently pillaging their camp supplies. I may not have found the dump, but Ted and the team have had more luck where the paratroopers' tents would have been pitched.
7: All I can make out, I'm leaving it out in the rain to hopefully it'll clean a bit more. Absolutely free from gum and imparts a splendid gloss to the hair.
2: Despite the constant training and camping in very basic conditions, we keep turning up finds that suggest these paras like to look good.
8: Now that is cool. That is awesome.
9: Brill cream.
8: Brill cream with stuff in as well. We could use that. I'm not going to try. I might...
1: We could give it to Ted. He'd try it.
8: That's true. Mm.
1: But definitely it's all white around here, look.
8: Does it work on dreadlocks?
10: It works fantastically.
8: Brill cream on your hair?
10: It does. No, not at all. I've never tried it.
2: It's amazing to find this. To me, the fact it's unfinished suggests its owner probably left it behind when the 505th got the call to move out. He'd have had no need of it where he was going.
11: And where he was going was Normandy. After months of planning, Eisenhower and his generals decided the moment had come and launched Operation Overlord. D-Day had begun. In the early hours of the 6th of June 1944, the men of the 505th set off across the channel under the cover of darkness. They were part of a 6,000-strong force who would spearhead the assault. At 3 a.m., still 3 hours before the main invasion, they got the green light to jump. Their mission was to drop inland, cut off approaches to the beaches to prevent German reinforcements and take the town of Saint-Mère-Église. 70% of them were not expected to return. Heavy anti-aircraft fire had scattered their aircraft and they were dropped across a wide area. Some even landed in the town itself and many were shot as they fell. But against all the odds, by dawn, the 505th had achieved all objectives and Saint-Mère-Église became the first French town to be liberated. During the operation, 953 men, almost half of the regiment, were killed or wounded. Their heroics, ahead of the start of the D-Day landings, designated H-Hour, gave them the motto H-. They were awarded a presidential unit citation, the highest honour any regiment could receive. Town after town followed Saint-Mère-Église as the rest of the Allied army caught up with the Paras. Thousands of German soldiers were taken prisoner. The big question was, what to do with them all?
2: Over 600 POW camps were hastily created in Britain, including one at Quorne. And I think I might just have my first POW find.
1: Oh, yes, look at that. Brilliant. This is a German pebble button. We know it's a German pebble button because of the fact that this is a zinc alloy button and because of the little stippling on the front. It's called a pebble button for a reason. It looks like it's been pebble dashed. This button not only tells us who was here, it also gives us a clue about where to search. Right, I need a flag.
2: At first glance, there's no sign of the once vast POW camp. But have a look from the air, and it's a different story. These are the remains of huts, specially built to house 2,000 German and Italian prisoners. There were 55 huts in total, each housing around 40 men. Upon capture, prisoners would have been graded according to their dedication to the Nazi cause, with the most fanatical placed in high-security prisons. The inmates at Quorn were deemed low risk. Thousands of POWs would have been hard to ignore in 1945. I want to find out what the locals thought of their new neighbours. Noel Wakeling was 10 at the time and remembers their arrival.
3: Yeah. The prisoners of war were in their, like, a dark green uniform, these sort of peaked cap things, and with a coloured patch on their back, which was sort of, could be, yellow, orange, red. My mother was frightened to death. She says, you be careful of those Germans, they'll kill you.
2: But despite the locals' concerns, the POWs at Quorn were soon put to work out in the community, rebuilding damaged homes or helping on farms. They were treated well and were even paid union rates. Noel soon befriended three German prisoners who were assigned to help in his family's garden.
3: There's the three of them together. They had been asked to do some of the gardening work, which was quite nice, really. But having known that they were U-boat men and used to the water, when the sailing dinghy had been given to the Mount Sorrel Scouts, of which my uncle was the scout master, they were asked if they would refurbish it, and they made a super job of it. They taught me how to dive into very deep waters, and the basin at Mount Sorrel was 25 foot deep, and they taught me how to dive and hold my breath and to pick pebbles off the bottom of that basin.
2: German finds in the UK are really rare, but with a bit of luck, I'm hoping we'll find something left behind by those like Ernst, Klaus and Gerd. But of course, the Americans and the German POWs weren't the only ones here.
1: Oh, look! See? Told you it was somewhat good.
9: Hang on.
1: Look at that, awesome.
9: What? Joking. It's a badge.
1: We got a cap badge.
9: Brilliant.
1: Leicestershire.
9: Leicestershire. Not American.
1: Not American, not German. What you have to remember is the Germans had to be guarded by somebody.
9: Got ya. Brilliant.
2: The Leicestershire Regiment were nicknamed the Tigers since their time serving in India in the 1800s. And it's possible this badge belonged to a POW guard.
9: Just a funny little piece of the jigsaw, of course.
1: That is a really nice badge.
9: There you go.
1: Dug an 8 foot deep hole for a badge.
9: Well, you know, I mean, I'm not saying I completely found it myself, but I think, you know, I don't think you'd struggle without
1: me. You picked it up.
9: I think you'd have struggled without me, to be honest.
2: Elsewhere on this huge dig site, the team have been busy searching for relics left behind by the prisoners. And it sounds like they've come up trumps.
1: Hey. Yeah? Better be something good, Reg.
12: I've only ever seen these in pictures.
1: Oh, my Lord. What have you only ever seen in pictures, Reg? Look at that. That is beautiful. Flakersatz. I can never pronounce that last bit, but this is a flak replacement battalion number 7.
12: So he was in a flak regiment?
1: He was in a flak ersatz. Ersatz means replacement. So that's where you first go to. You go to a replacement battalion, and then you move on, perhaps, to other battalions. Your 2232 just means he was the 2,232th person to be in there. It should have his blood group on there as well somewhere.
2: This is amazing. In 20 years of detecting, I've only ever found 3 German dog tags in the UK, and all broken into pieces. Never anything like this one. It's a really rare find.
13: Now, Stephen.
1: Hello, Ted.
13: You're getting excited about it's a German dog tag.
1: It's absolutely awesome.
13: Yeah, I haven't seen one of those before.
1: Ted.
13: Set for
1: Ted.
13: Earlier when we What?
1: Oh, another bloody hell! That is brilliant.
13: Actually, we didn't just stop at that. We
1: oh my lord!
13: We found another one as well. They're just piling up.
12: Yeah. Well, that's a life side as well, look.
13: Oh, two holes.
12: Yeah.
13: Yeah.
1: Another go off, people, you know.
13: Yeah, because then we didn't stop there either. Actually, we got a third one too. Unfortunately, that one's broken, but. So two holes is life side, one hole is dead.
1: So this is the life half. The life half has got the two holes in it. So you can string a string through it and hang it round your neck. This bit is the dead half. So you'd have the information exactly the same on both halves. So that would hang round your neck, and should you fall in battle and your comrade come along and find you, he'd snap the bottom piece off. So this would go back to HQ. Really sorry this chap's died. And that would stay with his body so the graves detail could come along and pick him up and know who he is. Okay. So you've got life half, dead half. That's how it works. I think I'm going to go and sit in the car and cry for a bit, because that is just superb. We've got four German dog tags from a site that I thought we were going to struggle to find anything.
11: Despite the challenges, Stephen and the team have uncovered an amazing array of finds that tells us about life here for the H-minus paras and the POWs that follow.
9: So Stephen, what's going on? You started today telling me you were very unlikely to find anything. We've got the British Museum here.
1: We've got some absolute corking finds in here.
9: We've pretty much covered everything that we wanted to in terms of finding out what was going on in these fields. We've got German stuff. We've got American parachuter stuff. What's really caught your eye?
1: It might only be small, but this little coin has actually got a swastika on the back.
9: Finally, Steve, the Holy Grail. There it is.
1: So, Eagle holding a swastika, Deutsches Reich, and it's even dated 1941. So one of the prisoners of war has had this, brought it over with him.
9: Incredible.
1: That's brilliant. You remember with the four German dog tags we had?
9: Yeah.
1: Nah, I got seven now. And one of them is a Luftwaffe dog tag as well, which is pretty rare, really. That's pretty unusual.
9: Fantastic.
1: So one of the other things that I find really interesting is that little thing.
9: An anchor.
1: An anchor on a button. So what does an anchor suggest to you on a button?
9: Sailing.
1: Exactly, but not just any old sailor. Kriegsmarine. This is a German button. So we've got German Navy, we've got German Air Force, we've got Luftwaffe, and we've got German soldiers. All of the forces right here.
9: These two dog tags, these are something we actually might be able to trace the original guys who were here back to.
1: Hopefully we can honour these guys' extraordinary achievements by getting these dog tags back to them or their family. That would be brilliant.
2: Tracing these two should be relatively straightforward. 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
11: Stephen and the team have been scouring this field in Quorn in Leicestershire, hunting for evidence of the American paratroopers and the German prisoners of war who once called it home.
1: Look at that! Awesome!
12: What? Joking!
4: Boy, did we find stuff! More than I ever imagined. And it's time to show it off.
11: Where better to do that than at a 40s weekend dedicated to honouring the men and women who saw us through the war?
4: We're in Woodall Spa in Lincolnshire, getting into the wartime spirit.
9: Beautiful, what an atmosphere, it's lovely. I mean, apart from the fact I've obviously been given Billy Bunter's flipping uniform.
4: You want to get one that fits,
9: no,
4: you know.
9: You look in the part, mate.
4: Notice I'm you're like, a sergeant,
9: I know, I'm
4: though.
9: Supposed to be above you as well, yeah.
4: Help.
9: Watch out.
4: Watch out. I'll
9: get run over by a horse.
11: And our finds are going down a storm.
4: This is all from Quorn.
5: It's in such good condition.
4: Yeah. We got one of these as well, look. These are really good, these.
12: Oh. Oh.
4: This is for picking up peas, one at a time, that.
9: Well, this really was a great selection of stuff you found here, Stephen.
4: Yeah, I mean, you can just see from the finds that we've got the whole real range of what they're up to there. Some of the most interesting things are these personal items. And, of course, we got two dog tags from that.
9: There we go.
4: We've done a bit of digging about these guys. So these guys served directly under General Vandervoort. Now.
9: Indeed. Hang on a minute. The longest day. John Wayne. Landed in Normandy, broke a leg, but would not be evacuated. And, of course, played by John Wayne. Yeah, being pushed around in a cart, still ordering his men about.
4: Yeah, complete madness, really, when you think about it. But that's what these guys were like. These were the toughest of the tough. Now, the two guys that we've got here, we've found out quite a bit about them. John Smith died in 75, and Mr. Short, unfortunately, died in 2004. And we also know that Mr. Short got a Purple Heart with an oak leaf cluster.
9: Purple Heart's a very serious medal, is it?
4: That's right, he got wounded. That's when you get a Purple Heart, because he's got an oak leaf cluster. We know he got wounded twice.
9: Now, I really understand your excitement of finding a dog tag, because that really does complete the picture of putting it down to one individual. Geezer was injured twice in the war. I mean, you really get a picture of what these guys were going through.
4: It's been fascinating finding out about the owners of these American dog tags. But our POW dog tags are more of a challenge. Unfortunately, German privacy laws mean we can't trace them back to individuals. But I'm determined to find out as much as I can. I'm here in Germany with the seven German dog tags that we recovered from Quorn. Now, I don't normally have favourite finds, but I have to say, these are now my favourite. Finding any German dog tag is just incredible, but seven on one site, that's brilliant. So what I'm doing in Germany, come to meet an expert, see if he can tell us a bit more about these tags, a bit more about where they came from, and possibly even help work out how on earth the guys ended up at Quorn. I've come to the Munich Institute of Contemporary History to meet Dr. Christian Hartmann, an expert in the German armed forces during World War II.
6: These are soldiers of the German Luftwaffe, Luftwaffebau Company, that means Air Force Engineering.
7: Right.
6: And that's from the German flak, that's anti-aircraft gun. For me, that's the first time that I see some founds from the UK. I have a lot of experience with such dog tags in Germany or in the eastern part of Europe, but in the UK, that's very rare.
7: That's very interesting because, well, yes, Stamm. Landesschützenersatzbataillon.
6: Yeah. Landesschützen. These were older soldiers, between 35 and 45, but in reality, many of them were older.
4: As the war neared its end, the Nazis pushed every last man to the front, regardless of age or ability to fight. The Landesschützen was like our Home Guard, made up of older men, and it looks like this dog tag belonged to one of them.
6: These were men which had the experience of two World Wars, like my grandfather too. Yeah. He was a doctor, but he was officially part of the Landesschützen. So sometimes when the situation at the front was heavy and difficult, the Landesschützen had to go to the front and to fight like ordinary soldiers. And that was very, very hard.
4: Another of the tags gives a further clue as to how desperate the Nazis were.
6: Stammkompanie was a unit who was situated in the Reich to train the young soldiers, the recruits. And that means that really every German unit was engaged at the front, because normally a Stammkompanie was not at the front.
4: For many of these aging and ill-suited fighters, drafted in under penalty of death, it must have been a relief to end up at Quorn.
6: Since 1944, most of the German soldiers expected and hoped for the end of the war.
5: Yeah.
6: And to be in the UK was a good situation.
5: Yeah.
6: And they were fed better, for example, than in the Wehrmacht.
5: Yeah. It might interest you to know that when the prisoners of war were in Quorn camp, we heard a story. They would go out of the camp and there would be a man at the front with a rifle, and there'd be a man at the back with a rifle, and there'd be 50 German soldiers in between, but neither of the rifles were loaded.
6: Yes.
5: They had no bullets in the whatsoever.
6: Yes,
5: and it was because the German soldiers had nowhere to go, because they were in England.
6: Yes,
5: they wouldn't be able to escape.
4: And Christian has a theory that may explain why our dog tags aren't complete.
6: What is interesting, that all the dog tags are broken.
5: Yes.
6: Perhaps it was a symbolic action.
5: Mm.
6: I guess, you can say it was a symbolic demobilization, because every soldier broke his dog tag.
5: Yeah.
6: So, y'all, it was the beginning of a new era.
5: Mm, it was, yeah.
4: It really has been fascinating to uncover some of the amazing stories hidden at Quorn.
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0: So we're here off the coast of Utah Beach, and we're going to dive on a couple of M7s, which were artillery that was utilized in D-Day in the landing of Operation Overlord. We have four guys. We have Ricky, Corey, Jim Poppy, and myself. We're going to dive down there with our guide, take a look at it, and just honor those who made the ultimate sacrifice. Clear behind?
1: Yeah.
0: Ready?

Many years ago this June, Allied forces embarked upon the greatest amphibious military invasion in human history with one objective: the liberation of Europe from the clutches of Nazi Germany. Across five beaches in the Normandy region of France, 130,000 troops from the United States, Britain, and Canada made landfall under heavy fire. They faced the extensive fortifications of the Nazi Atlantic Wall, over 1,500 miles of coastal defenses built to repel just such an attack. Despite heavy casualties, these men were victorious. The beachhead was secured, and Paris was liberated less than 2 months later. That is probably the story you already know. The story you don't know, however, is the story of the men who were the first to set foot on the beaches of Normandy. Demolitions experts handpicked from the Navy's best volunteers and trained in hellish conditions to withstand freezing cold, exhaustion, and shell shock. These men were given the unenviable task of demolishing the Nazi surf zone and nearshore defenses to clear the way for the troops that would follow. Landing at low tide under withering fire and with minimal support, they and their Army combat engineer brothers braved up to 600 yards of open beach to disarm mines, clear obstacles, and create avenues of safe passage. They stood on each other's shoulders, stole from cover to set charges, and were wounded or killed in staggering numbers. After the battle, these Naval Combat Demolition Units, or NCDUs, were recognized for their courage and effectiveness in the face of overwhelming odds. Their success and their sacrifice marked the beginning of the Naval Special Warfare tradition that would later become the Navy SEALs.

0: To truly understand the role naval combat demolition units played on the beaches of Normandy, we must first examine the time they spent on another beach, some 4,000 miles away.
1: I spent, I don't know how many years in the teams and never really understood our history. I look back on it now, there were Normandy veterans in UDT 21 when I went there. Never said a thing about what they did. Nobody ever told us what they did. I went through my whole Navy career as an officer, fortunately in Naval Special Warfare. But unlike you guys, I'm an officer that never got to spend a lot of time operational. But my aim was to continue to educate the next generation of frogmen and SEALs on who we are and where we came from.
2: I joined the Navy in 1982, but I knew all the way back when I was 14 that I was going to join the Navy because I would watch movies with my grandmother, you know, guys traveling all around the world, exotic places. So I joined the Navy in 82 as a machinist called a machinery repairman. That was my job. And some guys came on one of my ships. They didn't look like us. They didn't act like us. Their uniforms were different. They had beards. And I said, who are those guys? And they said, those are SEALs. I went and talked with them and I said, that's the job for me. If you don't know where you came from, you won't know where you're going. So it's definitely very important for guys to understand the history of the SEAL teams, to know that what you're doing is very important in that place in time. It's just a small little place in time over the grand scheme of the last 80 years.
3: So they said, hey, we're going to go over into Europe. We need to hit the beaches over in Europe and destroy all the obstacles there. So we need to have a special unit that can do that. So that's when they came here to Fort Pierce. They started training on nothing here in Fort Pierce at that time. It was pretty quiet, and that's when they started training here and get ready. Fort Pierce, back in 1943, this is where the Naval Combat Demolition Units originally trained. They started training here for the beaches of Omaha and Utah. So this is sacred ground. I mean, this is where they blew stuff up, blew the heck out of the beaches here, sacrificed their time and effort for this country to go over and liberate Europe.
4: Fort Pierce is where the Navy envisions that its amphibious training base is going to be. You've got landing craft skippers that need to, you know, learn how to drive landing craft. You've got to train troops how to make their way from a ship to a landing craft. How do you find a beach? How do you find a beach that you can actually get off of, that's got beach exits where a tank can get ashore? You can't just drive up a bluff. But how do you then communicate that information to the troops that are offshore? Well, there's a variety, like a cheesecake factory size menu of little activities that you've got to do in order to bring troops ashore.
5: When they were told that they were moving training down here, what was developed here and how did that evolve, I guess, into what we're doing now? Like, what started here?
1: So the first thing Kaufman did was he developed a curriculum, but he went over and observed what the scouts and raiders were doing, and they had a very hardcore PT program.
4: Now, the one thing that Draper Kaufman has been given when he's given the assignment is how important it is to make this course quickly. There's not a lot of time. We don't know when the invasion is going to happen at that point, or at least he doesn't. He has this idea to take the scouts and raiders, 8-week-long curriculum, and he goes to him and he says, this is great. I like everything you got in here, all the boat exercises, all the log PT, all the ocean swims. I like it all, but you got to take that 8 weeks and compress it into 5.5 days. And that's how we got Hell Week.
6: If there's one thing I've learned in my time as a crime writer, it's that there are a million and one motives for murder.
7: The first Assyrians came into view.
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4: He's not just creating it to see who can accomplish the impossible. He also knows that an impossible course will make better people. It will prove to the individuals that accomplish it they can think, you know, beyond their own limitations. And the only way to convince someone of that is to put them through hell.
1: Sleep deprivation, in and out of the sand, in and out of the water, boat paddling endlessly, endlessly, endlessly. Demolitions, type of demolitions, potential type of obstacles. So they develop an NCDU training program.
5: I've always kind of been a history buff. I've watched Band of Brothers probably 50 times. But now that I'm looking at it and we're going through this process, I'm like, why did I never like focus more on my own community? Why isn't that something that's highlighted as you go through the career?
18: You get these moments when you're no longer in the rocket ship blasting into outer space or the bullet train moving down the rails, is that you get a moment to reflect and kind of think about your career and think about what you've achieved and the things that you were able to do and the people that you were able to do them with. And yeah, and you get to get a finer appreciation of that stuff, of your own personal history, the history of this country, the history of my own brothers.
2: You know, back in 1943 is where Draper Coffin started everything off. In particular, Hell Week, you know, which is we've all experienced while we're out in Coronado. So what we're going to do today is just have a little PT, little round session in honor of those who served before here in 43, the guys who served with us and the guys who are serving now.
19: I'm here with three guys that are younger than me. They're actual entire career is different than mine because they're a post 9/11 group of guys.
20: Let's do some four count flutter kicks. How many guys, what do you think we should do?
2: 25?
20: 25, what do you think? 25? We're doing 30! Got it? Check. Ready?
21: Ready.
20: Flutter kicks. 1, 2, 3, 5.
19: Same commitment, same passion, same brotherhood, but different experiences for our careers, without doubt. And just to see that this younger group of guys is got the same passion, commitment to a project like this, this is a window of opportunity that we can now take what happened and just put the history of that war and that service and that commitment into a perspective that, you know, quite honestly, I think gets lost.
18: Having these names etched in stone and lessons learned in blood, it's irreplaceable for our community because, you know, guys like this, when you're pushing those limits, guys who die, it just reminds us what we're doing. It's a dangerous freaking job. Mm-hmm. And number one, it matters. And number two, you know, America deserves a place where you push the limits so hard and you're going so fast, pushing things so hard that, hey, things happen.
2: We're going to take four guys who were trained here at Fort Pierce and then made the ultimate sacrifice in Normandy. As I have four names, for Corey, you'll have Arthur Hickey. Ricky, you'll have Ozzy Mingledorf Jr. Myself, I'll have John Jacobson. And for Jim, you'll have Conrad Mills.
0: We were given four names who were on the memorial wall at the museum and we know served over on D-Day. So we are going to research and get the history of those gentlemen as much as we can to honor them.
4: When you read, you know, naval history, you're reading history a lot about the technological instrument of warfare, either an aircraft or a ship. You know, the Navy SEAL teams, because it's a subset of this largely technological branch of service, wasn't particularly focused on, you know, thinking about the individuals that actually, created this history. How did a naval unit become this thing, this go-anywhere, capture-kill commando force? That's how we come to history. We all want to know about our own story, books about the Holocaust or slavery. We want to know these monumental things that turned us into who we are.
19: These people can't be forgotten. What happened can't be forgotten. Globally, the things going on right now. The time for this kind of a reminder, you know, it matters right now.
5: This is kind of where they would check in new students or whatever before starting Hell Week or training. Guys walking into this location and being like, checking in for NCDU school. It's hard to imagine.
21: Those guys were no different than we are, right? They were no different. They were young dudes. They were young warriors going like, I want to do something great. That looks freaking hard.
5: Yeah.
21: Send me to there. I want to do that. And then they get here and they're like, holy crap, what did I just get myself into?
5: Yep.
21: But nothing changed, right? Feeling those ghosts of the past and connecting with them and being like, damn, you guys were our forefathers.
19: And think about the world at that point in time too, okay? Yeah. They didn't know what they were getting into, but the world was on fire.
5: Yeah.
19: And they, said to me. Yeah.
21: There's connection pieces in history that will link us. Sometimes we don't always see them because we're immersed in the craziness of the job.
5: Sure.
21: But the connection piece is there, and this is all part of our history.
1: I can't imagine what these guys thought about what was going to happen to them. I don't think they ever thought that whatever happened, that they were going to walk away from it. They were a personification of what our guys are today. Never fail mentality. They knew what they were going to do. They were steadfast in doing it. Nobody ever looked back.
3: It was a no-fail mission. There's a lot of operations we've done recently that, we could have withdrawn from or didn't go but this was going no matter what. I mean, you've got thousands of men, ships, boats behind you that need to come in and drop stuff off. So you could not fail.
5: I never made it to Normandy, but when you walk into places like Omaha Beach, you walk into Dachau concentration camp, like there is an aura that it's unspeakable, but when you're there, you can feel it and you know it. I want to stand there and I want to like just be quiet and just stop and feel it and just appreciate what happened there.
19: It's really hard to envision on that beach. We were standing there looking out, what happened here as they prepped to go over there. You've got to live that to really get it. We know that. We don't talk about a lot of things for a lot of different reasons because nobody can get it if you haven't been there and done it. But I think we have to touch it, feel it, be there. And that's what I want.
22: It's been all day, don't they?
23: 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That's what we volunteered for.
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0: as the Allies are, you know, racing against time to create a unit that can defeat these obstacles, Rommel is doing everything he can to crush the weight of the coastline with all of these various obstacles. And he's got log ramps to a flip landing craft. He's literally cutting down all the forests in Normandy to supply the stakes. He's taking all those Belgian gates, 3,000-pound behemoth steel structures in the beaches to prevent landing craft from getting ashore. You know, the Normandy coastline, he's got this massive backdrop. It creates bunkers and super bunkers. And all of this creates this almost impenetrable wall.
1: Rommel is one of the few generals that already faces the Allies in North Africa. And he realizes the sheer power of the Allies forces. As soon as they have a beachhead, with their numbers, with their industry, with the power of the Air Force and the Navy, they will win. So his idea is really, if we want to stop them, we need to stop them on the coast, on day one.
2: In the months leading up to the invasion, Allied forces began assembling at training bases along England's southwestern coast. It was from these bases that Operation Overlord would be launched.
0: First NCDUs go to England in November. November of 43, that's when the first batch makes it over, and they're totally mishandled, misused.
3: When they went to England, there wasn't a marching band there to receive them. In fact, when they got there, nobody knew who they were. Nobody knew what they were supposed to do. But because of the training that they had in Fort Pierce, the NCDU men themselves decided, we know there's obstacles there. We've got to practice what we have to do. They also figured out that because of the amount of obstacles that they were going to encounter, that the NCDUs couldn't do it by themselves. And that's when they added the Army engineers to the gap teams.
0: They've been doing their best to develop training, but also get equipment. They don't have, you know, a great way to carry their explosives until, you know, an enterprising young guy named Carl Hagison comes up with a self-securing individual charge that can be fitted into individual pouches. They have like a fast, reliable method to actually put these charges on the obstacles.
1: Now the training that they've got, how do you adapt it to the situation? Because one thing to have the unit who knows exactly what they need to do, but they need to do it with all of the landing that is going to happen around you. In 1942, when Hitler is thinking about building his Atlantic Wall, they start

0: and Wiesgen could be around 11, 12 miles, which put you in potentially on range of the place where you're going to stop the transport ship and load everyone on the landing craft. So this is why very early on we had to come up with a plan to make sure that Wiesgens are not firing. The first phase is starting to bomb Point Hawk even before D-Day. When you stop the air bombardment, that the USS Texas opening fire. So these huge shells are just slamming into Point Hawk to also keep the German buried inside their bunker, making it the most bombed place in Normandy. And when you start this naval shelling, then you should have boots on the ground to capture it and make sure it will never fire. And that's the job of the Rangers. So their job will be to get on the cliff, climb the cliff, capture the position. The Rangers were something very new for the United States. These guys train extensively and then had to go through some amphibious training. And the place to get good amphibious training in the US, Fort Pierce. So in September, October of 1943, the 2nd Ranger Battalion, the men that are going to land here, trained in the same facility, the same area at the NCDU. A small unit. You are kind of independent. Even if you cut off from your command, you know the plan, you know what to do, and you move on.
1: From the imagery, they might be like, oh, it's probably not that steep. And then they start to come up there.
2: Yeah.
1: But it's just like the invasion is so large that there's no room for deviation. In the teams, we just lived and breathed by contingencies. If it didn't work out, we would just flex. But when you've got 6,000 ships behind you, you're like, dude, we can't deviate. Get a line, start climbing. First guy gets shot, second guy, all right, your turn. Oh, man.
3: On se retrouve dans le silence avec à la proximité de ces gens-là. 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
1: Stories that lie beneath the surface are stories that often resonate with veterans. That is especially true for the veterans of Force Blue, a nonprofit organization that retrains and redeploys special operations veterans to work on ocean and marine conservation missions.
2: Kelp bed restoration, coral reef restoration, sea turtle assessment missions, invasive species removal. It's a great way for our special operations veterans to continue to serve. Because when guys get out, whether they're successful or they're struggling, they're always looking to be part of something special.
3: I found myself that moment of clarity where you realize that, man, this is entirely different. Most of the things that I've done have been more on the demolition side, so this is pretty neat in the restoration side.
2: Coming full circle, 1943, the original frogmen were training Fort Pierce, Florida, damaging coral, to learn how to clear beaches on D-Day as well as in the Pacific. Now here it is, plus 75 years later, you have frogmen repairing our coral. Once again, for the greater good of man, what better way to continue honoring those guys than continuing to serve as veterans with Force Blue?
4: You know, we get down there and we see the M7s on the bottom. And it hasn't moved since that moment. You're touching that piece of history. You stop and you just kind of look up and you're like, it was right there, you know, is where all this stuff was taking place.
0: Sur certaines de ces épaves, les plongeurs posent des plaques commémoratives tous les ans, des gerbes.

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1: It was cool seeing the big fish, lots of crabs, like, hey, might have been death back then, but, you know, now it's just kind of become part of the ocean now. Yeah. You know, it's like a little tiny reef that has life.
2: 80 years later, and, you know, nature still is preserving history.
1: Yeah.
2: You know, it's eerie, too, because you're, like, down here for a reason.
3: It's just another reminder of what those men, sailors, airmen, marines, soldiers went through.
4: Your Saturday nights will never be the same.
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10: I was assigned to the 1st Infantry Division, and I was a combat medic with F Company, 16th Regiment. I was part of the invasion.
2: The ride in the boat. What was that ride like? I mean, I know the weather conditions, but as far as like...
10: Well, the weather conditions were very bad, in spite of the fact that we were supposed to make the invasion on the 5th of June. But it was very stormy, windy, it was very bad weather, so it was postponed until the 6th of June, but that was not much better. Ships were going up about 6 meters from low ebb up to high tide. It was difficult because we had to climb down ladders on the sides of the ships. And when we reached a certain point, we had to jump into the troop transports. Many men missed the boats, and some landed in the water. Of course, they were loaded down with ammunition and heavy equipment and so forth. Many of them drowned, went right down to the bottom. But, well, we did the best we could. Yeah.
11: Getting to the battle, you know, these guys, they've been wet for over 24 hours. They're all seasick. The only bathroom that the guys have had on the LCTs has been a bucket. The water on board the ships is all brackish at best. We think about going into combat, you know, you've got all of your gear, you're dry, You know, the battle is going to be the worst part. So much of history has been decided not by the actual fighting of the battle, but actually in the getting to the battle. You know, folks that can get to the battle first are often the ones that are victorious.
12: The Germans thought that the Allies were going to land at high tide. This meant the beach would have been covered with water because the tide would have been in. And as the landing craft came in, flat bottom on them. They bounce up and down on the waves. You go up on the crest of a 3-foot wave in a 10-ton landing craft, and the landing craft are made out of plywood. You're going to come straight down on top of one of these obstacles, and it's going to go through the bottom of the landing craft like it isn't even there. And this is when the Allies had to then rethink their entire strategy, and they said, okay, instead of landing with the tide fully in, we're now going to land with the tide fully out. By landing with the tide fully out, we'll have all the obstacles on the sand. And the engineers in the NCDU's job was to blow 16 lanes through the obstacles on D-Day on Omaha Beach. Each lane was to be 150 feet wide. They were to mark the lanes with marker buoys and flags to allow the landings to continue on. Satchel charge, which you can see here, these green bags, each one of those had 8 blocks of C2 explosives in it. And the whole idea was each NCDU man came ashore with his equipment, also carrying another 2 or 3 satchel charges as well. You get up to an obstacle you want to get rid of, you just take it off your shoulder, you hang it on the obstacle, you pull the fuse, and you just let it do its stuff.
11: You can't destroy, you know, all the obstacles on a 5-mile-wide beach. You've got to compress and you've got to, you know, focus on individual gaps. So they create 16 gap assault teams. The hope was that a combination of naval gunfire, aerial bombardment was going to create a path so that the NCDUs and the gap assault teams would have been redundant. It's not at all what happened.
0: The first assault wave was supposed to be preceded onto the beach by the Air Corps and the Navy, but most of the Air Corps bombardment fell 1 mile to 3 miles inland. Navy bombardment lasted 22 and a half minutes. It simply wasn't strong enough. When the first assault wave of infantry came in, they were meant to be coming into a largely defeated German army on the beach already, with most of their positions being destroyed. But the vast majority of the initial bombardment had missed. And as the Americans came up the beach, the Germans suddenly opened fire.
13: You normally have 2 men in a gun team. You'd have the gunner firing, the loader passing him spare bullets, spare barrels, managing the ammunition.
0: The zigzagging lines coming down here is the remains of the German trench, which would have got you here initially. You guys know, never silhouette yourself against the skyline. Coming over the top here, somebody's on the beach, that's exactly what you're doing. This trench would have been deeper than a man is tall. Shrapnel bullets are going to go over the top of your head. And this just gave the Germans access to come in.
14: When it was low tide and those guys first rolled in, they had to cover so much ground. That's a lot of time running up to the seawall. But with this enfilading fire that all these machine guns have set up, it doesn't matter if you're on the seawall or not, because you still get raked.
15: Yep.
0: By and large, most of these things were so well camouflaged, you couldn't even tell a German bunker was a German bunker. They were less than about 50 meters away from it. And only when you were staring right in through the aperture. Never mind from a landing craft being thrown around on the rough seas. One of the things very few people realized is that over 2/3 of German gun positions on Omaha Beach were never knocked out by the Allies at all on D-Day, but quite simply abandoned by their own German gunners when they ran out of ammunition. And it gives you an idea as to how difficult the fight was on Omaha Beach.
11: When the NCDUs land, you know, they all have a different experience. One of the first to land is NCDU 11, which is Gap Assault Team 1. They land on a completely quiet beach. There's nothing happening. There's no enemy fire. They've been, you know, preparing for the worst. The ramp drops. It's completely quiet.
16: We all, you know, had our certain guys to research. Mine was Ozzy Claude Mangeldorf III. Ozzy was put into UDT 11 and ended up being on Gap Assault Team 1. They were one of the, if not the first, assault craft to the beach. When we were down there and we were looking at those machine gun nests, and that 88 would have been looking directly down where Ozzy and his team was. This is exactly what you would have seen in the first line. This is a Belgian gate and was one of the toughest obstacles for the guys to clear a path through. As he's finishing placing the charge on that first obstacle, all hell broke loose. Crossfire, you've got the 88s firing down on him, and that's when he takes a round through the leg. They continued clearing up through the beach, and they were actually the first Gap Assault Team to clear a path. After they clear all their obstacles, they're making their way up to the anti-tank wall. And Ozzy was low crawling, wounded, shot through the leg. And that's when he was shot in the head, and then he died immediately. Ozzy was shot through the leg and wounded through the entire beach assault and didn't fall until after the mission was done.
3: The GAP teams were the breachers. In our understanding, when you go into a compound on a target, like, you can't get in that door, you're not doing anything. Those guys were opening the door for the entire Allied invasion.
15: Their job wasn't about returning fire. Other guys had that job. Their job was blowing up the obstacles on the beach and clearing the lanes. The second they were in it till it was done. There is something to say about the finality of just saying, until you're dead or we win, you're here.
17: Overlooking Omaha Beach in the town of Coville-sur-Mer lies the Normandy American Cemetery and the graves of over 9,300 men killed on D-Day and in the battles that immediately followed.
18: If there's one thing I've learned in my time as a crime writer, it's that there are a million and one motives for murder.
19: The first Assyrians came into view.
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0: So what we will do here is the same ceremony as we do with family members of service members that are honored here in this cemetery. So right here we have sand that we took directly from Homa Beach. And what you can do is take some sand in your hand and rub it on the name to highlight the name like in gold letters. Okay?
1: Okay. Thank you.
0: There you go.
2: All right, guys, I was assigned Arthur Burton Hickey. And Arthur, he enlisted in the Navy in 1943 at 17 years old. He also died at 17 years old. I mean, his whole military career, if you wanted his service, encompassed his 17th year of life. You can only imagine, like, you know, being 17 years old and being in those boats. It's a little bit of a chaos, but probably also very somber, very silent at moments. They were part of Gap Team 15, and they landed on Fox Green, the far left side, and that was a heavy beach to land on. We all know that the game's played on razor-thin margins. It could be that spot that you're right there in time and space, and all of a sudden, you know, you get it. And that's kind of what happened to Arthur and his buddy Ed Joe Greenfield. They had just exited their boat, and they're towing their, you know, craft laden with explosives, and a German mortar lobbed in. It was a direct hit right on that boat, right where all of that, all of those explosives were. And when it detonated, it just took out Arthur and Ed Joe Greenfield, who had been his buddy since boot camp in Samson, New York. You hear about valor and gallantry and all these amazing acts of heroism, but even just crossing that channel and just knowing what you're going to face is, you know, that's like an act of heroism in its own right, because you know what's coming. And we all know that the anticipation can sometimes get you more than anything else. And it's an honor to come here and take sand from Omaha Beach and rub it in his name and honor him. If I was sitting here talking to, you know, Arthur Hickey at 17, I know I could see myself in him. Just researching some of those guys and learning more about the NCDUs, you feel that connection. Who knows? Maybe 80 years from now, the guys that are doing the job are going to learn about our generation and what we did. And even if it's a pale shade of what the GAP teams and the NCDUs had to do, but it's there nonetheless.
3: Oh, yeah. Remember the bridge on the river, Quay?
4: Oh, yeah. Yeah, it is awesome.
5: All this is helpful for the visitors of the world to have a history workshop. They can try, they can touch, they can smell, to feel 1944.
0: Yeah. Oh, here you go.
5: So the D-Day Academy was born 20 years ago, June 6, 2004. So it's a special place with all the artifacts, all the objects of the war, always remembering somebody 80 years ago. This was his jacket. This was his sweat inside. So it is something which is humanly historic. The human feeling is there.
4: Oh, yeah. Oh, yeah.
5: All my life was dedicated to remember and pay respect to the veterans for what they did to bring back freedom and democracy in Europe in 1944-45. After 4 long years of occupation by the Nazis. The price was high, and after 80 days of battle in Normandy, 70,000 French people became casualties for liberation. We lost one child who was my brother. He was 5 years when he was killed by one of the bombings on the city of Caen. The occupation started 18th of June, 1940, get rid of the lower races, handicapped persons, all this was very active. The worst of all is that we were under Nazi, German Nazi control, but the French had to do the job for the Germans, starting almost a civil war. We need human references to the past, not only the courage or the deeds of heroes. We need the feelings of being in a situation to restore peace, freedom, and democracy.
1: This is the fuses they would have been putting in. You could pull the fuse, chemical fuses. You could set them off electronically as well. Basically a timer, normally 30 seconds, or again, connect them up to the hell box, which they would also then connect the satchel chargers together, wrap primer cord around them, and then put one detonator in the end and try and do a whole string of them. But the problem was they'd come ashore, you'd prepare one obstacle for demolition, wrap the primer cord around the explosive, run on, prepare the next one, run on, prepare the next one. You get five or six all set. You're just about to use this, and you look back and you've got three or four soldiers hiding at the back or underneath each one of the obstacles you just wired for demolition, and nothing you're going to tell them is going to get them to move because there's people shooting at them and they've got nowhere to go. And this is one of the big problems for the demolition guys. Even when they had the explosives prepared, they still couldn't blow them because the amount of their own soldiers hiding underneath.
6: More and more waves of soldiers are landing behind them. And as machine gun fire is landing, as 88 shells are landing in threes all around them, the soldiers won't move off the beach. And they're taking cover where the only cover exists, behind these obstacles that the NCDUs and the Army combat engineers are trying to blow. And the only way to get them out, in some cases, is to go from obstacle to obstacle and kick these guys out. They quickly realize it's not going to work. So individuals among them very quickly decide, well, the only way to do this is to go obstacle by obstacle, one at a time, and use all the fuses that we have, take the ones, you know, off dead friends if we run out, and just blow individual obstacles at a time. And that's what they do. All of the Army troops that manage to get ashore, there is relative safety at the shingle. They can get up along that line of crushed sea rocks and take cover. The NCDUs and the gap assault teams can't. They've got to stay on the beach, and they've got to continue to kick these soldiers out from behind the obstacles and blow them individually.
7: Would I say I'm ready to be executed? Yeah, I mean, it's not going to be that big deal.
8: We were dedicated to killing Nazis. And that's what we volunteered for.
9: Oh, you feel like you have superpowers.
10: If you thought curving space and time is weird, you've heard nothing yet.
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19: There were some interesting things that I learned right from the very start, just some similarities between, Conrad Miller Sullivan. He was a Midwestern boy. I grew up in Michigan. He was initially born in Illinois. They moved to Missouri. He got married at 20 years old and moved to California, which is why I think, now that I look at it, California is, because I think that's where he got married. 24 years old, he had a child. And then, you know, looking into, you know, June 6, 1944, that puts him at almost 30 years old. And so one of the older guys, and he was actually recognized as one of the older Naval Combat Demolition Unit guys. So he was assigned to NCDU 45, Boat Team 10 was his landing craft. So everything from 0625 is where they actually hit the beach, right on target, right on cue. Things went well. They got all their charges, landed with the first wave as they came in. Immediately when that 0650 charges went off, the machine gun fire, German machine gun fire, targeted right down on them. At that point, apparently their entire gap team just belly crawled. You know, they're down. Chief Millis just decided, nope. Not doing it. We got a mission to do here. So he got up, he booked, started putting down additional charges, additional cord out, running it, and that's when machine gun fire just, you know, took him out. Easy Red Beach, where he came in with direct fire, because that's right off of where we saw yesterday where those two machine gun positions were. One of those two are the positions that took him out. You know.
20: Yeah. Yeah.
19: That was the moment. But I think you put it all together and you think, man, you know, we've all gone through this stuff. The connection was there when we did our homework. The connection was here as we walked around this morning and that sort of thing. But to actually see when we've been in those situations, you know, the firing position, where it happened and, the, you know, the line of fire, everything, that's when it got real personal, you know. So amazing, amazing that, you know, that historical piece that connects to the man. I got to stand above the man's grave. You can't help but go back to the teammates of ours, the mine, that I've lost. And then that connection happened. It happened on the moment, you know, very unexpectedly. It's the connection at a personal level to what happened here. I will forever remember, you know, Conrad Millis.
21: These guys weren't just names on a wall. These were like real people who loved and laughed and fought. When we were at Point Du Hoc, there's a placard that talked about one of the guys that basically got off the boat, landed on the beach, and got smacked by a, you know, bullet right off the bat. That's a very common story when it comes to D-Day, but there was something in there about his widow is buried next to him in an American cemetery out here. She loved that guy so much, you know, at such a young age, because he was like 17. They were like young and in love, but it was so strong and so powerful that 78 years later, she still wanted to be buried with him. It's just kind of humbling to read something like that and be like, man, that guy had to have been such an awesome dude for someone to want to live a whole life after they die and then be buried right next to him.
22: The gentleman that I was assigned, John Jacobson, he was born in 1910 in Mexico, and his nickname was Johnny or Jack. And he was considered the old man of the group, which is kind of funny because he was 33 when he went through training and I was 32, so kind of parallels. He was assigned to NCDU 43, Team 6, Gap Team 6. He was supposed to hit at Dog Red, ended up at Easy Green, far left flank. And as he came aboard, he had 40 pounds of demolition. He had his weapon, either it was a carbine, a Thompson, or an M1 Garand, his ammo, first aid kit, water, food, and then a Bangalore torpedo, all on its person. You can imagine just sinking in that soft sand as the tide was coming in. In addition to that, he was dragging his IBS behind him, which had extra demo, dead cord, mine detector, and 75 to 100 gallons of gas, along with buoy markers, lane markers, and flags. So they were dragging all that stuff, and he just started hard charging down the beach. Originally, they were going to run a trunk line. He saw that guys were hiding behind the obstacles. So he said, heck with it. And he just did individual charges. And it was during that process that he gave his life for the landing. Here it is. It's 8 o'clock. And by this time, all of our guys have already made the ultimate sacrifice. So it's kind of humbling to be here on the beach with you guys as we honor them.
6: up until that point, 8:30, five individual gaps have been cleared. In those gaps, Army tanks have started to land. Now, if it wasn't for those five gaps, the tanks wouldn't have gotten ashore. Without those tanks, the tanks wouldn't have been able to start shooting at the obstacles. If it wasn't for those shooting at the individual obstacles, the destroyers would not have been able to see the tanks targeting individual pillboxes to actually pinpoint fire on the beach. So that's the order of events. Create the gaps, bring in the tanks, use naval gunfire to destroy them. That's what ultimately, you know, decides D-Day. Of the 190 NCDUs, 35 are killed within the first few hours. Another 65 are wounded, for a total casualty rate of north of 50%. It's only because you do get ashore at Omaha that the invasion succeeds, that D-Day succeeds. And it is the most important moment in the history of the 20th century, the history of the United States.
2: The NCDUs were one of only three units in Normandy that received a presidential unit citation. A few years ago, several of the SEALs went on a tour of Normandy Beach, and they found monuments dedicated to most of the different units that fought there. And they discovered on Omaha Beach, one of the most difficult beaches to open up the gaps on, there was no monument to the Navy Combat Demolition Units, and just felt that that wasn't right. So I took over the chairmanship of the Navy Combat Demolition Unit monument on Omaha Beach.
3: So we thought that it would be only fitting and a way past time to honor the guys that were the first on the beach here. Luckily, we had the full support of the mayor. He said, you know, all these years, I've had like hundreds, literally hundreds of Americans come and ask, you know, can we put up a monument for this and that and every other thing here and whatever? And he's always said no.
20: J'étais d'accord pour faire un monument ici. J'ai répondu non.
23: And she asked if they were okay with doing a monument here. And he answered no.
20: J'avais fait les NCDU sur la plage.
23: And then after, he was told what all the NCDUs did on the beach.
20: Et j'ai trouvé que c'était très important, malgré tout, que j'apporte une attention au dossier.
23: And he found that it was indeed really important that he paid attention to this fire.
20: Et après, j'ai donné mon accord sur un emplacement, ici, sur une petite surface, un petit triangle d'herbe qui était ici.
23: And so then after, he gave his authorization on here, on this place, which was just like before, just a triangle of grass, everything. Mm.
20: Et puis ça a un peu grandi.
23: Then it got bigger.
3: Everyone acknowledges that the 80th anniversary is the big one. I mean, you know, in 20 more years, there'll be the 100th, but no one will be alive. You know, I mean, none of the originals, right? Right off that beach right there is where one of the main lanes were and where most of the casualties.
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0: avec, sur Omaha la Sanglante, puisqu'on appelle notre plage Omaha la Sanglante durant la guerre, puisqu'il y a eu un bain de sang, tout était rouge, la plage était rouge, elle n'était pas jaune, elle n'était pas gold. 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
2: Examples matter, and we don't have a lot of examples of courage and bravery and selflessness like Normandy. 90% of these kids were 18 years old, 19 years old. The average age was under 20. For young people to understand that people their age had the courage and the ability to do something that mattered to people more than just themselves, to represent that and to show it, I think is an important mission.
1: You know, going all the way back, I mean, those guys, when they first went in, we knew what we were getting into, but they didn't. Like, they're like, yeah, I'll just kind of volunteer for this thing. I don't know what it is. Class one, class two, class three. What is this stuff? I mean, like, we knew, you know, but these guys had no idea. And then, like you said, I mean, they get on the beach. Things aren't going the right way. Who takes charge? The team guys. Clearing guys out so they can lay the trunk line or adapting and saying, hey, I can't do a trunk line, but I'm just going to blow individual obstacles and I'm going to run up and down the beach. Whose guy was it that had to stand on the shoulders of the other guy?
4: It was Ozzy.
1: It was Ozzy, yeah, to blow the obstacle. Gunfire just all around you.
4: It was the very beginning. Yeah.
5: And the machine gun nests were placed to basically mutually support each other and cover each other's back. But if you think about where those NCDUs, those guys were operating right on the beach, that's like right in the beaten zone. They never left.
19: Think about what you just said. One of the things that we're always taught, you know, once you're in that kill zone is break contact, get out of the kill zone, right? Mm-hmm. Right? You know, going right back to Bud's days, you know, all the way back to it.
1: Yeah.
19: They were operating in the kill zone the entire time. Their mission had to take place in the kill zone. And, you know, just, you know, continue to move forward and execute. I mean, for a bunch of guys that didn't know what they were walking into, that's amazing. Yeah.
4: I'm proud that Ozzy was my guy, you know.
19: Yeah.
4: And we have to find those stories.
1: Yeah.
4: And it doesn't matter what generation you're coming from. It could be somebody that's waiting to go to Bud's right now, you know, just rose their right hand and joined the Navy. You tell them Ozzy's story, you know, and what I know now and what you guys know. There's no way they're not going to be infatuated with that. Getting this stuff out there and really understanding where you came from is massive. Like, you cannot understate that.
19: You think back to everything that we have seen, touched, felt. We can share that. There's an inherent responsibility to make sure that our community, Naval Special Warfare, the young guys coming up, we understand what those naval combat demolition units did that day. That is where I have a new appreciation of that connection, that pride.
7: They created a discipline and a mindset that you were different. Not that you were special, but that you were different and that you had a different job to do. These guys walked into the face of a curtain of bullets with a focused mission and an attitude that they would not fail. And they didn't.
8: Kind of reflecting back to the beginning, what they knew and Draper Kaufman's confidence in the guys going over there alone and unafraid. He said, what I'm giving these guys or what these guys are coming out of this training with is something that's uncomparable to any other training in the military, is they have purpose and they have vision. And it's the only thing that can be compared to combat itself. And this is 24, 17-year-old kids going through training. They didn't know it at the time, but they proved it.
6: Draper's not the founder of the SEAL teams. He's not even the founder of Naval Special Warfare. What he is, though, is he is the creator of Hell Week. Without Hell Week, there's a good chance that the NCDUs don't succeed at Normandy. They don't create those gaps. Then you don't validate Hell Week. But because they succeed in Normandy, they validate all the training that precedes them. And that's what convinces planners to keep this course alive. Naval Special Warfare is born on a no-fail mission. The people that go through the same thing that they went through are just as capable of accomplishing what they did.
8: We go back to our training. That's the commonality between them and us. They were just laying the foundation for everything that we've become throughout our careers. They were giants among men, and we are literally just walking in their footsteps to hopefully be as great as those men were that day.
9: As the story goes, the night they left Fort Pierce for England and eventually the invasion, the men of the NCDUs began singing a song on the way to the train station. Written by an unknown author, it would later become known as the Song of the Demolitioners.
1: When the Navy gets into a jam, they always call on me to pack a case of dynamite and put right out to sea.
5: Like every honest sailor, I drink my whiskey clear. I'm a shooting, fighting, dynamiting demolitioner.
8: Out in front of Navy, where you really get the heat, there's a bunch of crazy blasters pulling off some crazy feet.
7: With their pockets full of powder and caps stuck in their ears, they're shooting, fighting, dynamiting demolitioners.
9: When the war is over and the waxen waves are home, we'll swim back to the USA and never more shall roam. All the local maidens will get the best of care, and we'll raise a bunch of squalling, brawling demolitioners. With the demons of the Navy, there's nothing we can't do. A rough and ready bunch of boys, your friendly demolition crew.

0: So welcome to the dedication. We are here to dedicate and honor those men who cleared these very same beaches on D-Day.
1: As we stand in the shadow of this monument, we are reminded not only of the valor displayed on these distant shores, but also of the enduring bonds of camaraderie and unity that continue to unite us all.
2: Jour après jour, nous avons été admiratifs et impressionnés par ce que l'on voyait se construire. Merci aussi au Navy SEAL Museum pour ce merveilleux cadeau.
0: The Living Beach is a monument to all the places Navy frogmen have fought, trained, and died. We will now place all the sand in the monument.
3: We are here on hallowed soil, where every foot of ground was bought with blood and paid for in the hope that liberty would prevail. We are here to preserve the promise that the passage of time will not dim the glory of their deeds.

0: eure Jugend in euch all das aufnehmen. Und wenn die großen Kolonnen unserer Bewegung heute siegen durch Deutschland marschieren, dann weiß ich, ihr schließt euch den Kolonnen an.
1: Germany, 1936. Thousands of young adults were taught in military school by the Third Reich. Hitler wanted a superhuman race to dominate the world of the future. For this, he'd need children. Lots of children.
2: Procreation order was given by Himmler as head of the SS and German police to the people to encourage them to procreate in order to give Germany more children.
1: Heinrich Himmler. A crazy project was born in this man's head. Birth houses imitating an experiment dating back to the 30s. The Lebensborn, or founts of life. Nazi nurseries where pure-blood children were created to regenerate the German population.
3: It was obviously a totally over-the-top plan, which was of crucial importance to the SS. In fact, it's the very essence of the SS master plan.
1: There would soon be 10 Lebensborn in Germany. Others would spring up in Europe in territories Hitler called the first lands of the German world and considered to be his. While this story may be well known, another fell completely below the radar. In France, in this little town in the middle of the Chantilly Forest, a top secret Lebensborn was set up.
3: It was a place located fairly high and guarded by the German police, so it was a mysterious place.
4: It was top secret.
1: Westwald, Western Forest, a luxury nursery guarded by the SS where young women would come and donate their child to the Führer. Today, they've all disappeared. Except one, Erwin Grinsky, a Westwald child who knows nothing of his past.
5: I'd like my birth certificate, please.
1: 70 years passed before a journalist, Boris Thiolet, took an interest in what the world knew to be Hitler's children.
3: I've identified several of them. Others I've identified, but I have found no trace of them.
1: This is the story of this incredible investigation and the Lebensborn project, which was intended to help Hitler colonize Europe. This is the story of the dream of an empire that was meant to last 1,000 years and one of its children whom we found.
5: My biological father had only one aim, and that was to produce a child for the Lebensborn. It was the only thing that mattered to him.

0: In the Second World War files, there are investigations that never quite got to the bottom of what they could have potentially discovered. This is the case with the file on the Third Reich's nurseries, the file of the Nazi birthhouses. While it was known that one of them had been opened in France, no one was trying to find out more about it. It would be another 30 years before anyone would find what was hidden here, right in the depths of the Chantilly Forest.
1: When we decided to create a local history association in La Morlaix in 2002, strangely enough, we had the feeling that they were worried we'd hunt people down by name, which wasn't our intention at all, of course, or that we'd cast a shadow over La Morlaix's image.
0: So what happened during the war? After 1940, like across the rest of occupied France, the Nazis moved into this little town near Chantilly. In La Morlaix, it was the battalion of the 170th Infantry Division who settled in the great Bourlary mansion, which is still called the Mounier mansion because for everybody here, it remains the home of the chocolate-making family, who go by the same name. But barely a year later, in 1941, strange convoys of trucks filled with SS troops came in and left again. In La Morlaix, nobody wants to speak about it, even those who know that at the time, certain rumors were going around.
2: People were wondering what was going on. There were certainly gossips. There were people who'd go by at night on their bikes and see big cars going in loaded with SS officers and young women. Whether it was true or not, there was definitely a disturbing fascination with this place.
0: So questions must be asked of those in the know, but also those who claim not to know and are yet the last witnesses.
1: There were Germans with dogs who'd do patrols every 15 minutes. They'd do a lap, so you couldn't see much when you walked past, when they actually let you walk past. So we'd quickly walk by and you'd see all these little cribs in spring. But in winter you couldn't see anything at all, it was all shut away.
0: If there were cribs, there were babies. But what were the SS doing looking after children in a nursery in La Morlaix? In order to find out, you'd have to open up the most secret file from the Second World War. The file on these Nazi nurseries where pure-blood Aryan children were being produced to dominate the world at the head of the German army.
3: Wir wollen ein Volk sein. Und ihr, meine Jugend, soll dieses Volk nun werden.
0: Hitler had an obsessional fear that the German people would disappear and be wiped from the world map. So he took on a mission to make them invincible and bring back purity to his race.

0: However, something did ring alarm bells. At the end of the war, American GIs were alerted to the presence of SS officers who'd settled on the outskirts of a small town in Bavaria called Steinering. When they got to this large house, they were absolutely stunned. There were no SS officers, but they found almost 300 children abandoned. Some were still babies. The SS had left and abandoned everything.
1: They thought they'd chanced upon an orphanage or a nursery. They didn't realize they'd happened upon the project, the headquarters of the crazy project to create a superior race.
0: They gave them to the priest in Steinering, who started by baptizing them in groups. Then they were looked after in a disused convent in Dachau by the UNRWA, United Nations Relief and Rehabilitation Administration, which was created by the Allies to repatriate and rehabilitate refugees. Very quickly, they started noticing strange behaviors.
1: They actually started behaving like herds of frightened animals. As soon as one was hungry, they'd all be hungry. If one went left, they'd all go left, then right.
0: But there was something even more worrying. It seemed that somebody had wanted to actually erase these children's identities.
1: Just before leaving Steinhöring, the SS made a huge bonfire and burned everything that might be left behind. Not everything, since a few archives have been found, but the vast majority of archives were burnt in front of the Steinhöring mansion.
0: Fairly quickly, it became apparent that they were far from being purely German. Some of the children there were clearly from several other European countries, which were extremely difficult to identify.
1: So these future people of the superior race were children with learning difficulties who could barely speak. So in order to identify them, what did they do? They tried to see which language they'd respond to, and then spoke to them. So this is why, for example, children born in the Belgian Ardennes or Wallonia would react to French because their mother spoke French, but they were Belgian. So these children were sent over to France, and as you can imagine, in order to find their origins, it was a total labyrinth.
0: Such a labyrinth that in the Diplomatic Archive Centre in La Courneuve in Paris, where all records concerning Lebensborn in Europe are kept to this day, very little information actually exists.
2: Of the 8 linear kilometres of archives in the Diplomatic Archive Centre in La Courneuve, only 2 have been kept, which is really very little. There are only 2 files concerning Lebensborn, specifically Lebensborn. These files are important. They were produced by the French services in the French occupation zone in order to understand what the Lebensborn were and how they operated. So there are reports written by the French services, either the French services or the Allies. This one in particular is interesting. It was written by the social worker who was in charge of the Lebensborn issue, on behalf of the French administration, and she both recounts the timeline of the Lebensborn nurseries, the legal issues, and she cites the cases of certain children. Here we have a list of children.
0: A list so incomplete that no information regarding the first of these children could be extracted when one of them, years later, tried to trace back her origins. She was a little girl who they'd baptized Irène de Fou. And everywhere people would give her the same answer. There's no Irène de Fou.
2: No, I don't have it. There's a Roger de Fou. That's all. There's no Irène.
3: If there's one thing I've learned in my time as a crime writer, it's that there are a million and one motives for murder.
4: The first Assyrians came into view.
5: This is the story of when Britain was in the eye of the storm.
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7: But journalist Mark Hillel and his wife Clarissa Henry, authors of In the Name of Race, found details that a young woman had left to the German Red Cross. She goes by the name Irene, but her actual name is Ingrid, Ingrid de Fou.
8: We did some research at the Red Cross in Germany, and there were very few documents concerning children born at the Lebensborn facilities. So we looked at the French folder, and there we found this girl, Ingrid de Fou, who'd been found in Steinhorgen at the end of the war, but had an address in Bordeaux because she'd been looking for her identity. She didn't know anything about herself, and with the address in Bordeaux, we contacted her, and she told us her story. At the end of the war, she was with other children who'd been brought to Steinhoring. Ingrid de Fou was 2 or 3 years old. She was very small. But they knew she'd come from France, so they returned her to France, where she was placed with a foster family. In the foster family, the mother must have known she was a Fritz child, as they were called. She had really been treated very harshly.
7: After a mostly unhappy childhood, she hoped to learn the circumstances of her birth. But at that time, the Red Cross, who'd looked after her after Steinhuring, knew nothing about the Lebensborn file. They knew that there'd been one in France called Westwald, Western Forest, but nothing more than that. Nobody knew where it had been located.
8: And one day, she went up into the loft to find something. She stumbled upon a pile of letters, all written in the same handwriting. So she opened one up, and inside was a letter from an old nurse who'd worked at Westwald in Lemollet, who just explained that she'd been a nurse at the time in Lemollet. She mentioned Lemollet and that she was Ingrid de Fou's godmother and that she'd love to have met her. These letters, the foster mother never gave them to her, nor read them to Ingrid.
7: This sad story was shared in Paris Match upon the release of Mark Hillel and Clarissa Henry's book, which also revealed the existence of a Lebensborn home in La Morlaix, France.
8: She didn't find her godmother, but she now knew about Lemollet. And thanks to her knowledge of Lemollet, we were then able to find Lemollet.
7: And so the name La Morlaix was no longer a secret. A real gap was opening up on a silence that had lasted more than 30 years. In France, not only were people talking about the Lebensborn file for the first time, but they were discovering to their astonishment that one of these Nazi birth houses had existed in the Chantilly Forest. We now know that it was in early 1943 that the decision was made. Gregory Ebner, a personal doctor and trusted confidant of Himmler, who was largely responsible for the medical aspect of the Lebensborn project, started by opening an office in Paris at 87 Avenue Poincaré, a stone's throw from Place de l'Étoile.
0: It was managed by a key doctor within the security police called Günter Frister, who was essentially in charge of the Lebensborn project in France.
7: This home was initially called Westland, as in West Germany, of course, but when they found the location, in the middle of the Chantilly Forest, it took on the name Westwald, Western Forest. And so it was in La Morlaix, in the huge mansion belonging to the Meunier family, that they set up camp.
0: There were actually design specifications. If you were to open a new nursery, you'd have to bring all the furniture and hospital equipment in line with standards required for a nursery. And so they'd just copy and roll out the same model in different locations. It's totally abhorrent to think that they established a method for opening an SS nursery 6 months before D-Day, knowing that the war had already taken a turn for the worse on the German side. It's clear to see that this project was so important that they were prepared to dedicate truly substantial economic, human, and pseudoscientific resources to it.
7: And on February 6, 1944, the Westwald facility was officially opened. The huge Bois Larisse mansion in La Morlaix, which had been operating for a few months, officially became the principal Lebensborn centre in France.
8: It's very pretty. Lovely garden. Lovely mansion. It was fantastic. So it was an unbelievably restful and peaceful place, quite close to Paris, too.
7: People would come from Paris and all over, and the SS, even stationed in France, were forced to obey Himmler's procreation order, bear children within and outside of wedlock. Westwald was there to accommodate the young women they were able to seduce. The house was beautiful and pleasant to live in. They'd be happy there.
6: Several times we'd see vehicles arrive, rush up to the house and shut themselves away, straight away. But as for what was inside these vehicles, there were men in the front and women behind, but we didn't have time to see them.
8: It was very hush-hush. Because the girls who were there were Fritz girls, who were very young mothers. So in this little part of La Morlaix, it didn't go down very well. They were completely cut off from the outside world.
6: We didn't have many suspicions. You didn't imagine things like that. That's what it was. We'd never have imagined that such a thing would exist.
7: Indeed, it's hard to believe that an army of SS officers would lay down such a trap in France in response to a reproduction order from their Führer. It's hard to believe that young women, selected based on very precise criteria in Paris or elsewhere, could fall into such a trap and come of their own accord to bear a child and donate it to the Reich.
8: First, they would arrange for young women to meet these men. There'd be parties and evenings for pure-blooded girls and pure-blooded men.
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10: 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That's what we volunteered for.
11: Guy Martin going for a piece of history. How much further can he go?
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8: And they'd know full well that they were both valuable from a racial standpoint, which meant, inevitably, that the evening would often lead to an unwanted pregnancy for some and a desired one for others. Children for the Führer. Should the pregnancy be unwanted, they'd be handled by a Lebensborn facility.
0: In a normal, typical case, a pregnant woman would get to the Lebensborn facility 6 weeks before her due date and would stay there for 6 weeks after giving birth. For 6 weeks, she'd remain under this organization's close observation.
7: Thousands of children were born in this way in Europe. Children we know nothing about. And even when the truth came to light, in La Morle nobody wanted to know about it. This great silence returned. It had lasted 30 years, and it would remain another 40 years still. But one day in 2010, Boris Thiollet, a journalist for the weekly magazine L'Express, decided to find out more. A few years previous, while carrying out other research in Germany, he had heard about some files in Bad Arolsen, so he travelled there to have a look at them.
0: The few documents that I found were actually documents that had been translated into French by the occupying forces in Germany, based on German documents that they'd seized. These documents explained that there were 21 women in total who stayed in La Morlaix nursery, and that 23 children were born there. So I asked myself where these people who'd been born there might be now, since when I first started this research, they'd have been in their 70s. Theoretically, they could still potentially be alive and might even still be living in France.
16: It's quite difficult to unveil the identities of these children, because the Nazis did their best to hide their identities. There were state registers, which later disappeared. So for historians, it's particularly difficult to trace back the identities of the children who came from the Nazi nurseries.
0: I found the names of people who'd been born in La Morlaix itself. There were very few, but I knew that they were probably also children whose births would have been registered in the civil registry in La Morlaix after the war. So their names wouldn't appear in the Lebensborn archives in Germany. And indeed, in the documents concerning 1944, written on the paper was the name Erwin Grinsky, born 1944. From there, I looked to see if there had been an Erwin Grinsky somewhere in France, perhaps in the directory, etc. Then I stumbled upon an Erwin Grinsky with a telephone number. So I called this man, whilst remaining slightly prudent. And actually, he was the one who was much more, how should I say it? He was extremely responsive. I think he was very curious about my visit because he thought I might be able to tell him his history or fill in a blank from his past.
17: He said, "Do you know where you were born?" And I said, "All my mum told me is that I was born in the Mounier Chocolate Mansion." My mother never talked to me about it. From time to time, she gave me snippets of information.
7: Very early on, Erwin came to understand that his birth was shrouded in secrecy. He must never talk about Germany or the war, and must never tell anyone that his name was Erwin.
17: I said, "You know, I reclaimed my name Erwin after my mother's death, because she always called me Hervé. And when I went to school, I was Hervé Grinsky."
7: Erwin grew up. He got used to accepting things without really understanding. However, one day he found himself faced with a strange situation. He was 16 years old and he needed an identity card. Since his mother didn't like making phone calls, Erwin had to take care of it. But unfortunately, his mother told him that due to the war, she hadn't declared his birth until he was 4 years old. So the town clerk didn't find his birth registered in 1944, but much later in 1948.
17: She said, "Fine, well, I'll put your birth record down as the 21st of May, 1944, so we don't have to search for you every time."
7: The story may have ended, but the future had been set. 50 years later, it was that very detail that Boris Thiollet noticed.
0: The entry was dated March 1948. When I saw the German-sounding name, I wondered whether Erwin Grinsky was possibly one of these children. And indeed, he had a birth certificate dated the 21st of May 1944 at the Manier Mansion in the Commune de la Morlaix in the Oise department. So there was no doubt about it. Erwin was born at that place at the time when it was a Lebensborn nursery.
7: The pieces of his past were starting to fall into place, starting with a strange memory that he's never forgotten.
17: One day I got my baptism record out, which is written in German, and it read Erwin Constant Jan Schmidt, not Grimsby, Schmidt. I thought, what's that? She said, nobody can know. She took the baptism record and tore it up and put it in the fire. That was it.
7: But what Erwin learned after all these years shed new light and was beyond his comprehension, so he started rummaging around. He studied every detail of the few photos he possessed. Everything seemed to be telling him something. The memories started coming back. He knew very little about his mother, Elizabeth Grinska, with the A for young Polish girls. Elizabeth was a Polish girl from Pomerania. She came to France at the age of 10 and only spoke German. She learned French and started her life as a young woman, working as a care assistant in the Alais hospital, where she qualified as a nurse before moving to Paris. Erwin now knew that something within all this information was still escaping him. One day in his mother's bedroom, where he'd never been allowed to go as a child, at the back of her wardrobe, he found something.
17: I reached my hand out, and right at the back, what do I feel? I felt something out, and there were photos.
7: He'd got there, to the start of the secret. He found a photo of Elizabeth smiling in a park next to her German lover, a man Erwin knew nothing about.
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17: The whole time I'd known her, I'd never seen her smile. Never.
7: And even though Erwin could only see his mother's smile as she stood next to a man he'd never seen before, who he knew nothing about, the garden she stood in was in fact that of the Westwald Nazi nursery. This photo had been taken at Westwald, no doubt shortly after he'd been born, in June or July 1944.
0: His anguish is much like that of most people born under these circumstances. The Lebensborn children, they're always torn between the desire, the legitimate desire to find out who their parents were, especially their father, because it is often the father who disappeared. It was a German officer, an SS, a member of the Gestapo. So they want to find out their father's identity. But there's always a fear of finding out that their father, or biological father, was a monster, an SS, a murderer, a war criminal, or something.
7: Erwin knows very little about his biological father. He knows that he was a German by descent, a Sudeten German, but he didn't realize that the people of Czechoslovakia on the German border had very quickly adhered to the Nazi ideology and had welcomed Hitler as their great liberator on the 1st of October 1938, following the Munich Agreement.
17: My biological father was a nurse for the German Red Cross in the Wehrmacht. He wasn't part of the SS.
7: But the German Red Cross was radicalized in 1933, and in 1937, Himmler officialized it all by placing an SS doctor at the head of the organization. Erwin didn't want to hear anything about that.
17: He wasn't part of the SS, because she was more anti-Nazi than Nazi, my mother.
7: Dozens of questions are now bouncing around in Erwin's head. He wants to go to the place where he was born, to see it all, to try and understand. He wants to know, was he really destined to be a Hitler's child? In Le Morle, since the war, nothing much has changed. You still come in from Paris through the little station of Croix, buried in the forest on the outskirts of the city.
17: I'd like to see my certificate, my birth record, please. Under the name Grinsky, Erwin. All I know is that I was born in Le Morle, but I don't live in Le Morle.
4: Your date of birth was registered as 1948.
17: That's right.
4: Born in La Morle, at the Meunier Mansion. Erwin Constant Jean, male sex.
17: I've never held this document in my hands. But it really moves me. So much emotion. To see all this.
7: Elizabeth has passed away. She believed she'd taken her secret with her, but Erwin has learned lots of things that Elizabeth didn't want him to know, and he wants to keep trying to understand. It's the first time that a Westwald child has been able to visit the Nazi nursery he was born in. Ever since, the doors have been kept shut. It's not easy to access Bois Larisse. Since Erwin arrived in Le Morle, he's started recalling other things his mother told him.
17: I remember something she said. I was pregnant with you, and your father invited me for an official dinner. She ate it, but she always said, I ate some lobster tails, but it made me ill.
7: Elizabeth clearly wanted for nothing in Westwald. Meanwhile, the rest of the country was surviving on ration tickets. But what did she really know about her German lover? In the photo next to them were the Grunwalds, the couple who ran Westwald. He was an SS sergeant, which Elizabeth must have known about since he invited her to an official ceremony. Now that he knows everything, Erwin understands that his family secret is actually a historical secret, a secret of Hitler, who wanted to change the world. A forgotten secret that has surfaced many times, but has also been dropped many times, never fully coming to light. Hitler not only wanted to build an empire that would never fade, but he also wanted to place it in the hands of a race of lords, pure and warrior-like, the master race that Himmler had created for him within these Lebensborn facilities. Lords who must be given a capital worth of them, Within barely 20 years, they'd be ready to rule the world. Berlin was too sad, too dark. Hitler didn't like Berlin. Berlin needed to undergo a transformation. He found himself an architect who he quickly made friends with, Albert Speer, who he named the leading architect of the Reich and gave the order to make Berlin the greatest capital in the world, a capital that he'd call Germania.
16: It's this Roman name that Hitler and Albert Speer adopted to refer to the new Berlin, the new capital of this new Reich, which would be a resurrection of the Roman Empire.
7: Hitler didn't hide the fact that he wanted to build an empire. He wanted land and everyone knew it, but he also wanted laborers to work the land. And that's the hidden part of the Nazi project. Whose hands would be working the land?
16: There were populations that they'd have to reduce to slavery and use them for the economic benefit of the Reich. And these people were the people of the East, the Slavic people.
7: The Nazis had planned this for many years. The land they'd acquire in the East would become their colonized territories. All they'd have to do was colonize them just the same way Europeans had traditionally done.
16: He considered the East as empty, as the French and British had considered Africa in the late 19th century. To the Nazis, Eastern Europe was what international law had referred to since the 18th century as terra nullius, nobody's land. Because if you were to meet two-legged human forms over there, slaves or Jews, then these people hadn't created any culture. They hadn't demonstrated their humanity through cultural creations that would form the basis for their right to ownership of these eastern lands.
3: If there's one thing I've learned in my time as a crime writer, it's that there are a million and one motives for murder.
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8: They wanted to create a superior race to conquer the world, and in doing so, eliminate all those who didn't meet their criteria. Jews, gypsies, Russians, Soviets, including all Slavic people, Polish or otherwise, who would then become slaves to the superior race.
7: Everything is connected. There weren't Nazi projects, there was just a Nazi project, the very crux of which was the production of these children, because it would one day be them who would control the world invented by Hitler, and in said world, he would be the hero.
0: To the SS, the extermination was phase one, if you will, and we'd soon see the ultimate goal. Heinrich Himmler, in late 43, paid a visit to the Eastern Front line and addresses SS officers to give a status report. At this point, in late 43, he was already referring to the Jews in the past tense. Then came phase two, which came once they'd wiped all the so-called undesirable or inferior populations from the face of the earth. They were to be replaced with an elite race, the superior race, the perfect Lebensborn children who were destined to rule the Reich, which was supposed to last for 1,000 years. So it was a millenarist project, if you will.
7: The Lebensborn facilities built in all the conquered European territories were there to provide more and more children for the Germanic people, and therefore form humankind's greatest empire. In just over a decade, thousands of children were born in this way. In 1,000 years, how many of these children would have become masters of the world?
0: It was obviously a totally over-the-top plan, which was of crucial importance to the SS. In fact, it's the very essence of the SS's master plan.
7: In addition, when it was learned that the German troops were being surrounded between the Red Army's Ukrainian front line and the Allies who were getting closer, they were extremely careful not to let a single Lebensborn fall into the enemy's hands.
8: Towards the end of the war, when the Allies were closing in, the people living in the La Mole home, Westwald as it was known, were evacuated to Germany.
0: You have to imagine that they believed these children had extremely high-quality blood. These children were worth their weight in gold, so they had to evacuate them, keep them safe, and take them to Germany.
7: Erwin was with them in 44 when Germany started retreating from battle. He'd just been born in the Munier mansion his mother had told him so little about. Much like his father's departure, she'd told him very little.
17: When he received the order to leave France, he told my mother something as he left. He said, "I'm actually married back home and I have children." That was it. That's all my mother told me.
7: Elizabeth's dream had been shattered, and now Erwin remembers something else Elizabeth had told him.
17: At that point, she asked him, "Do you really want to leave him?" She really loved my father. I know that. It's true. She really seemed to love him. But my biological father had only one aim, and that was to produce a child for the Lebensborn. It was the only thing that mattered to him.
7: But now Elizabeth had a new concern. She wasn't alone. She knew she had to act fast. The Allies had landed on the Normandy coast, and everybody at Westwald found out.
0: There were two options. Either she left the Lebensborn facility, took her child with her, and potentially travelled to Germany with the baby's German father. Or the other option was for her to run away and leave her child to the Lebensborn institution. The child was therefore raised by nurses until the age of 5 or 6, at which point they were able to put him up for adoption by a model Nazi family in Germany.
7: She could then stay in the Lebensborn institution as a nanny or nurse. All the nannies and most of the nurses were former mothers who'd accepted the key role to keep procreating. But she knew that by accepting all of this, her child would never be hers. Elizabeth wanted her son. She asked the father of her child to at least take them with him.
17: She already had an idea in her mind, and that was to join the family she had in Germany, in Dortmund.
7: Elizabeth made her mind up. She'd go and stay with her German aunts, and before the end of July, the three of them had left. And they were fortunate because on August the 7th, a telegram was sent from Paris to Himmler's personal staff. Evacuation of the Westwald home to be carried out on August 10th.
0: The 10th of August was less than 10 days before the liberation of Paris. Basically, it was high time the Germans up and left. And we're not sure, but with two or three trucks, they headed for Germany towards the east. Aboard were the staff, and I reckon between three to six women who were still staying at the Lebensborn facility with their newborns. There were probably five or six children who left La Morlaix and ended up in Steinhöri, which was the very starting place and the first nursery of the Lebensborn project. Indeed, everything started in Steinhöri and ended there.
7: And it was time. Paris was liberated. Defeat was fast approaching for Germany. When Elizabeth arrived in Dortmund, she was met with hell. Day and night, the Ruhr, Germany's steel region, was rattled by Allied bombing. In 1945, in his bunker, when Albert Speer asked him what would become of the Germans after the war, Hitler replied, "There will be no after war. It's over. It will be the apocalypse. It is the apocalypse."
2: Would I say I'm ready to be executed? Yeah, I mean, it's not going to be that big deal.
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9: 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If you thought curving space and time is weird, you've heard nothing yet.
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7: But Germany would not surrender. Germany had faith in its Führer. "Our hearts will go on," they'd write, even on piles of rubble. Meanwhile, in Dortmund, Elizabeth's fears persisted. Erwin, like all the other children born in the Lebensborn facility, belonged to the SS. They were sworn into the SS after the first month by the Namensgebung, the non-religious naming ceremony. There, SS in parade uniform would surround the child. With a dagger placed on his forehead, he became a legal member of the SS. Elizabeth hadn't told him any of that. She didn't want him to know, nor did she tell him about the end of the war, which she had experienced with him, because in Germany, the battles intensified. The anti-aircraft defense were constantly on alert. The sky was on fire.
1: As the war grew closer to the heart of the Reich, they started asking children to carry out war missions. They'd put young adolescents from the Hitler Youth on the anti-aircraft defense cannons and get them to shoot down the planes that were relentlessly bombing Germany.
7: And that was the way it should be. If the Reich needed them, the German children had no choice but to follow in their predecessors' footsteps. That's how they were trained, to form packs of warriors ready for anything. And when the Lebensborn children had grown in number, in their thousands, these packs of warriors would render the German Empire invincible.
1: After 1944, the proclamation of Volkssturm, of the People's Storm. This kind of absolute war also required active military participation from young adolescents, and then even younger adolescents below the age of 16, in missions that were much more dangerous missions than those for anti-aircraft defense.
7: In Dortmund, Elizabeth made her decision. Erwin had grown up a little. Sending him away on a French Red Cross hospital train was the best way to protect him. Nobody would ask him for any identification papers. She was a nurse, she spoke German, she knew how to look after herself and what to say.
17: Like all the other children returning from Germany, I had a placard that read, "My name is Hervé Grinsky," because Hervé is the name she... And since my uncle was a railway worker, he went to fetch his wife, my aunt, who came to collect me.
7: The Battle of Berlin, which started on April 16th, was awful. Hitler knew the end was near. Until the day before his suicide, shut away in his bunker, he spent more and more time in front of his scale models, dreaming of the future cities of Great Germany and the giant world that would soon lie at his feet. On April 30th, Hitler committed suicide. The Russians took over Berlin on May the 2nd. And so the dream of the empire, destined to last 1,000 years, was over. German blood mixed with the blood of millions of other fatalities left nothing but a world of desolation, which would have to be rebuilt. There were no able-bodied men left in Germany. The Allies hired women to pick up the stones required for the country's reconstruction. These women were called the rubble women. When Elizabeth eventually joined her son in Avignon, she kept him almost hidden and didn't even declare him. She didn't decide to put him into school until much later. He was 8 years old. She rarely left the house and didn't look for work in any hospitals. Instead, she worked on her sewing and spoke to no one. But how else could these damaged women live? How could they talk? How could they trust again?
0: It's obvious that no one wanted to talk about that, because in most countries these children were regarded as children of shame. In Norway, for example, they were persecuted. In France, there were very few of them, but you can imagine how the mothers wouldn't exactly be keen to flaunt the fact that they'd had that type of child.
7: In the post-war thirst for peace and happiness, no woman dared complain. In any case, no one would have listened. Moreover, during the trials reserved for the major Nazi criminals in 1946, those in charge of the Lebensborn facilities were not tried for war crimes. They were solely accused of being part of an SS institution. It wasn't until 1948, during the trials known as the subsequent Nuremberg trials, that they stood upon the dock.
3: Le procès de Nuremberg.
8: The Nuremberg trials showcased such atrocities that the young mothers, or even girls, many of which were placed in Lebensborn facilities, that during the Nuremberg trials, they were cross-examined for 2 years, at the end of which they were judged not guilty.
0: The court didn't understand the Lebensborn project effectively represents a criminal business, a war crime. They were creating children, in other words, giving birth to children to feed a monstrous ideology. They took these children from their mothers against their will. So, ultimately, the Allies just didn't understand. It was thanks to the defense speeches of Solman and Ebner, who were the two masterminds, or in any case, directors of the Lebensborn facilities. They'd say, we're working for a charitable organization. Objectively, we often take in young pregnant women in distress, and we provide them with a means to give birth in exemplary facilities. And it worked.
7: Clarissa Henry and Mark Hillel, however, decided to track down those responsible for the Lebensborn organization. We needed at any moment to break down the doors and break in like thieves in the night. Those are the first words written by Mark Hillel in their book of Pure Blood.
8: Mr. Max Solman, Dr. Gregor Ebner, Inga Wermitz, and Dr. Tesch, the four of them in charge of the Lebensborn facilities, had been under Himmler's orders.
7: But Himmler was dead. He'd committed suicide by cyanide on the 23rd of May 1945, in front of the Americans as they arrested him. Solman and Ebner seemed to still be alive. To avoid alerting anyone in Germany, Clarissa pretended to be Ingrid, the young woman they found in France.
8: If I'd really looked like Ingrid Defoe, with her black eyes and black hair, I wouldn't have had access to anything, especially not Solman or Gregor Ebner. Given that at the time I was blonde and had blue eyes, I was one of their children.
7: They found Solman very easily indeed. Everybody believed he'd left for South America, but he'd actually quietly moved to Munich.
8: So it was he who told us about this wonderful charity work they did for these poor young mothers who found themselves with child. And so it was the Lebensborn facility that came to their rescue. At the end of the interview, he said to me, "And you know, we missed out on an incredible opportunity to change the world. But no regrets. Nothing." Gregor Ebner, on the other hand, was very surprising. He was bedridden and could no longer move. But he still had his mind. That was very important. He understood everything, and we told him the story that I was Ingrid Defoe, and that I'd been born in a Lebensborn facility in France, and that I wanted to know more about my origins. And I got closer to him, and I've rarely seen so much joy in a person's eyes. I was one of his children. His face lit up like he'd seen a miracle. One of his Steinhöring children, which he'd practically seen being born. And it was quite horrific for me because I thought, this man who sterilized all those children because they had sticking out ears, who killed children because they weren't completely pure-blooded. It had been his signature on the documents that I'd seen. He was actually a really major criminal. After that, the documents we were able to use proved that Mr. Solman, Dr. Ebner, Dr. Tesch and Inga Wermitz were truly war criminals.
7: War criminals who faced no more than 2 years in prison at the end of the war. when they were indicated for belonging to a Nazi institution. And while they spent the rest of their life practicing their profession as doctors or lawyers, it would be years before solutions were found for the children found in Steinering or the children stolen from occupied territories. Not only French children, but also children from all over the place, like those in the Jewish Child Rescue Center, which opened in Switzerland to all other children without a name and without a past. To all the lost children.

Erwin calls me. He leaves me messages. There's a connection. It's not much, but it's there. One day, he uttered an incredible phrase. He said over the phone, "It was actually you who found me." As if... maybe I'm interpreting it wrong. As if I'd revealed his past. It's weird, but it's moving. We found each other. Let's put it that way.

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3: 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But our received ideas are thick-skinned. And first impressions are hard to shift.
4: I have a dream that all men are created equal.
3: To get to the historical truth, we sometimes have to set aside our certainties and look at things from another angle.

Posterity has pronounced Adolf Hitler a brilliant strategist. But is that really the case?

Everyone's stunned. To the German army chiefs, it sounds suicidal. But Hitler is resolute and determined to bring his generals to heel. He didn't have a military training. He's never been an officer or commanded a battalion. But he's convinced that his instinct pulls rank on all their stripes.

So the German staff is mobilized without delay. This time, the adversary is much stronger than the Third Reich. France has Europe's biggest army, and the United Kingdom hasn't been conquered for 900 years. And the two powers can mobilize up to 8 million men, as against the Germans' 3 million. But Hitler ignores all the figures and the campaign plans. I have a gift for simplifying things, he claims, and to bring them back to the essentials, while the generals are stuck in their old ways. It's a general, however, who will enable him to act on his intuitions. On the 17th of February 1940, he meets the Wehrmacht's most radical strategist, Erich von Manstein. Like Hitler, von Manstein thinks they should take the enemy by surprise. And like Hitler, he believes they must be bold. But he is relying on a military culture that the Chancellor is sorely lacking in. He proposes a novel campaign plan, whose success he guarantees.

On the 10th of May 1940, the first phase of Manstein's plan is launched. At once, the Luftwaffe starts bombing French, Belgian, and Dutch airfields.

0: Over 100 planes are destroyed before they can even take off. The next day, the Wehrmacht attacks Belgium and the Netherlands. France and Great Britain immediately deploy their best troops to stop the enemy, unaware of what awaits them.
1: La France et la Grande-Bretagne, répondant à l'appel des pays attaqués, leur ont immédiatement apporté le contour de leurs forces. Les avant-gardes françaises et britanniques sont accueillies avec émotion.
0: They've just fallen into a trap. For the German offensive in northern Belgium is just a diversion. The decisive attack is unrolling at the same moment in an unlikely place, in the Ardennes Massif, hitherto considered impassable by tanks. This audacity is for Hitler the key to success. But it's not enough for Manstein. They should also seize the city of Sedan before the French can see through the ruse. And in just 5 days, a record time. The challenge falls to General Heinz Guderian, a hothead who's a big fan of the Manstein plan. He's champing at the bit. It's the perfect opportunity to show off the mobility and power of his tanks. But Guderian raises the bar even higher and issues a challenge to his tank drivers. We get to the Meuse in 3 days.

0: days. On the fourth, we cross it and we take Sedan. Just 4 days. The Wehrmacht planners are aghast. On the 10th of May, 1940, the countdown begins. Guderian launches his tanks on a frantic race. The panzers don't slow down to get round obstacles. They improvise and charge up the hillsides. It's quite a feat. The scattered French troops panic faced with this unprecedented assault. Two days later, Guderian reaches his goal. Just 10 kilometers left to Sedan. But his lightning advance has been spotted by French aviation.
1: People have no idea how much NASA has impacted their lives.
2: One, liftoff.
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0: The aerial photos are quite clear. The French military staff, however, judge the information absurd, convinced there's just one German offensive, and it's going on further to the north, where the Allied forces are concentrated. The following night's shots again show the German tanks racing ahead. The head of French military intelligence is in denial. He reckons these are just a nocturnal trick of the light. Guderian has got lucky. But suddenly, the Wehrmacht's rear finds itself stuck in a huge traffic jam. Hmm. Neither Manstein nor Hitler reckoned on there being too few Belgian roads for such a huge armada. The troops are worried. They're an ideal target for bombardment. But through a lack of coordination, the Allies miss a second chance to halt the invasion. And the last tanks in the column manage to join Guderian's advanced troops unhindered. Even the weaknesses in the Manstein plan can't hamper the German advance. Soon they're again brought to a halt at the banks of the Meuse. The moment of truth is at hand. The river is the final obstacle between Guderian and victory. His soldiers are now within range of the French artillery. Sixty 60,000 men and 22,000 vehicles must cross under a hail of fire. They're covered by the Stukas that are relentlessly bombing the enemy positions. Thanks to them, Guderian's tanks reach the far bank almost intact. It has taken less than 4 days for the Germans to take Sedan. Manstein's strategy has paid off. The troops, who haven't slept for 3 days, are exultant. On learning the news, Hitler writes, "It's a miracle. A real miracle." He wasn't counting on such a resounding success. But he will compromise it all at the very moment that victory is so near. Guderian, who has pursued the Manstein plan without even waiting for the order, now has the Allies cornered at the Channel. 300,000 British soldiers are surrounded at Dunkirk at the mercy of the Wehrmacht. For once, Hitler is prudent. Too prudent. The Army's chief of staff reports that the Führer doesn't want to take risks. Hitler fears a possible counterattack that would put his precious tanks in peril. The amateur strategist panics. He interferes with the field operation. On the 24th of May, he confirms that his tanks have been halted. The Luftwaffe must finish off the Allies. The German Air Force is rapidly running out of planes to combat the Royal Air Force, who've come to the rescue. For 2 days, the military staff tries to convince Hitler to change his mind, but in vain. And when he finally realizes that his victory is slipping away, the British troops are already out of reach. They've taken advantage of the lull in fighting to hurry back home, to live on and fight another day. Winston Churchill proclaims,
12: "We shall defend our island. Whatever the cost may be, we shall go on to the end. We shall never surrender."
0: Hitler didn't expect such determination. But what really counts for him is that his victory over the French is now assured. The old enemy has been defeated. On the 22nd of June 1940, Marshal Pétain's government signs the armistice. At the Chancellor's request, the ceremony takes place in the forest of Compiègne. At the same place and in the same railway carriage in which the defeat of Germany in 1918 was sealed. Hitler returns to Berlin in triumph. The Führer has made Germany great again.
13: It's been all day, don't they?
14: 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That's what we volunteered for.
15: Guy Martin going for a piece of history. How much further can he go?
16: We choose to go to the moon.
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His countrymen share his certainty that the British, with no French ally now, will lay down their arms. Thousands of Berliners besiege the Chancellery. Some of them have been waiting nearly 6 hours to get a glimpse of the man of the moment. One young soldier gives voice to all the devotion. For me, he's the greatest man alive. He's almost like an all-powerful god. Hitler can't believe his luck. At his side, Hermann Göring gushes. The genius of Adolf Hitler has caused a revolution in the way wars are fought. And Hitler shares his opinion. He's convinced he's proved the superiority of his own intuition and invented a new kind of war. Blitzkrieg, or lightning war. But about the decisive role played by General Manstein, not a word. Hitler will never admit that the winning plan wasn't his idea.

So, now Hitler considers himself the greatest strategist the world has ever seen. In December 1940, he decides to attack a new enemy, Stalin's USSR, a land 26 times bigger than both France and Belgium combined. He's convinced that the Reich has to conquer enough living space to ensure the survival of the Aryan race. And the time has come. The Red Army is weakened, and its leadership has been decimated by Stalinist purges, while the Wehrmacht is at its fighting peak. His general staff share his certainty and stoke his ambition. But the Führer underestimates his new enemy. A fundamental error. He brags that war against the USSR will be child's play. On the 22nd of June 1941, 3.5 million soldiers surge into the Soviet Union as Operation Barbarossa is unleashed. The objective is to hit the Red Army speedily and deliver it a knockout blow, just as with the French. The element of surprise pays off, and the Red Army's defenses are pulverized. In the first week of fighting, there's one Soviet soldier dying every 2 seconds. Within 3 months, the Wehrmacht is in control of over 2,000 kilometers of the front, from north to south. Stalin himself is in shock. It's even been said that he becomes apathetic and depressed. Far from the field of battle, Hitler is satisfied with the progress of his troops, as well as with the commandos busy exterminating Soviet Jews. The invasion of the USSR is in the name of living space. It's the world's first genocidal war. The Nazi war machine is also at the service of the anti-Semitic ideology Hitler has been professing since the 1920s. The only true fight is the one that leaves your enemy screaming. The Jewish question is one we can only resolve by brute force. In Belarus and the Ukraine, in Estonia and in Lithuania, Jewish men, women and children are being systematically murdered. The SS are on the move, with the backing of the equally anti-Semitic Wehrmacht.

0: The whole hierarchy is involved, from the ordinary soldiers to the very highest ranks. And so, in early December 1941, General Manstein, the brilliant strategist of the Western Front, gives the order to eradicate, before Christmas, the male Jewish population of Simferopol in the Crimea. To meet the deadline, the state provides him with executioners, vehicles, fuel, and soldiers. 11,000 people are shot dead in less than 3 weeks. During this first year of occupation, almost a million Jews are massacred.
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0: Things are indeed moving like lightning. And Hitler blurts out, "The war's already won, essentially." He's so confident he takes a little tour around the Ukraine. He's filmed along with the troops. No more the great statesman, the adulation of his people, he's now the seasoned war chief respected by his peers. It's one of his last walkabouts, because his macabre designs will soon have him making a new mistake. A big one. It is he himself who chooses Leningrad, the USSR's second biggest city, as his main target. But in mid-attack, he changes his mind. He doesn't want to attack the city anymore. He wants to lay siege to it. He wants to starve its 2.5 million inhabitants. For Hitler, they're a burden. There's not many pickings for the Reich in the north of Russia, so they might as well eliminate them. The soldiers dig in. This'll take months. In the autumn of 41, almost 200,000 men are immobilized. They'll be quite a loss to the ongoing offensive. Hey! The Wehrmacht will never overcome the city, and Hitler will lose this important battle. Right now, his only chance of getting the USSR to surrender is to take Moscow. The generals have been going on about this for months, but Hitler would have no part of it even before he invaded, saying that he wasn't going to make the same mistake as Napoleon. General Jodl reckons that Moscow gives him the chills. Hitler gives in the end, though. The forecast says that the dreadful Russian winter won't set in for another 2 months. But autumn's already turning the roads into a quagmire. Far from covering 75 kilometers a day, the tanks are hardly managing to go 15.

0: On the 13th of November 1941, the first snowflakes take the men by surprise. Then, a few days later, a freezing blizzard. It was always a bad plan, and implemented with no foresight. Only a third of their supplies can get through to the troops. They're too far from base. Guderian may have crossed the Ardennes in 4 days, but here his tanks are completely paralyzed. His men are exhausted. The Arctic temperatures drop to minus 30 degrees. On the 5th of December, he announces with heavy heart that his troops can advance no further. And that's when the Soviets counterattack. A massive offensive that takes the Germans completely off guard. From infantrymen on skis to light armored vehicles, the Red Army calls on all its considerable resources. The civil population is mobilized to defend Moscow. General Zhukov has 10 armies, all battle ready, and he throws his men at the Wehrmacht. Hounded and scattered over an overstretched front, the Germans are overwhelmed. It's such a violent attack that Guderian just can't push back. Every man at the rear is brought up to swell the ranks. Drivers, grooms, bakers even. A total waste. Like Napoleon, Hitler is doomed to retreat. The Wehrmacht leaves behind tens of thousands of cannons and trucks, and over 10,000 dead.
1: Внимание! 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
0: Moscow's safe, and the Soviets can breathe again. On a tide of propaganda, hope returns.

0: If there's one thing I've learned in my time as a crime writer, it's that there are a million and one motives for murder.
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15: Stalin's looking much better. He's reorganized the Red Army and sees that it's well armed by moving 1,500 factories out of the way of the German lines. They're producing twice as many tanks as the Third Reich. Women, retirees, teenagers, they're all working shifts both day and night. No more holidays or days off. The whole of society is now part of the war effort. Hitler takes it hard. The war in the East is no child's play now. He thought the Soviets would crumple at the first combat. Just once will he recognize his error. In just one film clip will he unwittingly reveal his thoughts.
16: Wir wussten das selber auch nicht so ganz genau, wie ungeheuerlich diese Stahlrüstung war. 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Das ist Wahnsinn, Sie sind Gespenster.
15: But to the General Staff and to the German people, the Chancellor can never admit his mistake. At the Berlin Sportpalast, he blames the weather.
7: Die Verteidigung hat uns nicht der Russe aufgezwungen, sondern nur 38 und 40 und 42 und zum Teil 45 Grad Kälte waren es. 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Diesen Moment hat diese schwere Umstellung.
15: For the German people, despite their brave smiles, it's a huge disappointment. Hitler promised them a lightning victory. It's clear that the war will continue. Soon the men on leave will have to return to the front. For the first time, a doubt crosses their minds. What if the Führer's not infallible? But Hitler will never doubt himself. If the Blitzkrieg in the East is a fiasco, it's his incompetent generals who are to blame. Von Brauchitz, then in charge of the entire invasion, is stripped of his duties. To replace him, the Führer chooses the only man he entirely trusts. Himself. Despite the disaster, his first decision is to forbid the men to fall back. The outspoken General Guderian warns him they'll lose the cream of their officers, but Hitler replies, "I have the right to demand of any soldier that he sacrifice his life. You should back off." So now, Guderian is sacked. 35 generals will suffer the same fate that winter. Hitler seems to think that leading an army is just a formality. The facts will, crushingly, prove otherwise. From now on, he's also in charge of logistics for the land army. The stakes are crucial, because the Wehrmacht is running out of fuel. Within 3 months, there will be none left. So Hitler comes up with a risky plan. He'll seize the oil fields of the Caucasus and thus bring down the Soviet Union while he's at it. Two birds with one stone. But time is of the essence. The quickest way would be to strangle Moscow by cutting off its supplies on the River Volga. He pinpoints a crucial spot on the route. Stalingrad. And not because of its name, because of its armaments factories. In the summer of 42, the Wehrmacht makes its move. But the troops are advancing too slowly for Hitler's liking. He's impatient. So he changes his strategy. But to get to all the Stalingrad oil fields at the same time, he splits his forces in two. Each of the two fronts thus finds itself fatally weakened. The amateur strategist, though, never doubts for an instant that they'll succeed. His chief of staff is dismayed. "This chronic habit of underestimating the enemy," he says, "is getting very dangerous." He'll soon be proved right. By the foothills of the Caucasus, the Germans have lost hope. The petrol they so needed has gone up in smoke. The Red Army has destroyed the oil wells before they can be taken by the enemy. The Wehrmacht must never get its hands on the Soviet black gold. But the worst is yet to come. At Stalingrad, the 6th Army, the pride of the Reich, is in difficulty. Faced with fierce resistance from the Red Army, it gets sucked into history's first ever great urban battle. It's close-range fighting. You can die for a staircase, for one more floor, for a street corner.
16: Would I say I'm ready to be executed? Yeah, I mean, it's not going to be that big deal.
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0: After 3 months of hellish combat, the Sixth Army is still far from victory, and its men are exhausted. And Hitler said the city would fall in 8 days. Even as the battle was raging, he said,
1: Sie können der Überzeugung sein, dass uns kein Mensch mehr von dieser Stelle wegbringen wird.
0: A devastated Stalingrad is no longer of any real strategic importance, but he refuses to lose face to the German public.
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0: On the night of the 24th of December 1942, propaganda leads many families to believe they're listening in on the fight. Obviously, that silent night wasn't recorded in the besieged city. And the Christmas presents everyone's preparing will never get through. Hardly surprising, since the men of the Six are busy dying of hunger, cold, and disease.

them writes, Hitler's just dumped us here. This is what the end looks like. On the morning of the 2nd of February 1943, 90,000 refugees from hell give themselves up to the Soviets. Marshal Paulus has chosen captivity over suicide. Hitler is furious. The defeat of Stalingrad is a turning point in public opinion. Some parents who've lost sons in the fighting will no longer give the Hitler salute. For the first time, fingers are pointing at the Führer. All over the University of Munich, graffiti denounce the assassin of Stalingrad, the mass murderer, as this reconstruction shows. Elsewhere, one underground paper is glad he's been given a kicking. The Gestapo are quick to seize all pamphlets. The distrust extends even into the ranks of the army. One officer, Winrich Baer, admits that all the admiration I had for Hitler as head of the armies, as a human being, but also as the Führer, was broken forever.

0: Hitler is stunned by the defeat. He doesn't dare announce it to the German people. He hides himself away. He's obsessed with this war, devoured by it. Insomniac and living on tranquilizers, he's turning into a wreck. Only his dog, Blondie, can comfort him. General Guderian, back after a year in disgrace, doesn't recognize him when he sees him. The Führer is less sure of himself, he says. He has trouble finding his words. His left hand is shaky. The next battle will be decisive. For the Kursk offensive, he picks the very best fighters and calls on his best planes and most modern tanks. The Soviet tanks may be less sophisticated, but there's twice as many of them. The Red Army rapidly gains the advantage. Hitler has to give up the fight. By July 1943, Germany no longer has the resources to beat the USSR. But the situation gets even more serious. Hitler must now face a new enemy, one even more powerful than the Soviet Union. An enemy that he himself has provoked. 2 years previously, in December 1941, he declared war on the United States after the Japanese attack on Pearl Harbor. He alone stood up to the world's greatest economic power. He alone took a gamble that the Americans would be too busy fighting the Japanese to come to the aid of London and Moscow. Hitler had no idea of the power of the storm he had unleashed against himself.
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0: Washington had immediately mobilized the bulk of its forces against the Third Reich. Roosevelt had sent huge quantities of military equipment to the British and to the Soviets. Even down to tins of corned beef to improve the soldiers' daily lives. Ever since then, his planes have been bombing Germany without respite. Especially its cities and industrial centers. Hamburg, Essen, and Berlin are in ruins. And then, on the 6th of June 1944, the Allies land in Normandy with unprecedented force. But another threat awaits Hitler, and this time, it's from within. On the 20th of July 1944, a bomb explodes at his headquarters. The attack has been organized by a handful of his own officers. It leaves four dead. The Führer miraculously survives. His distrust of the senior officers is turning to paranoia. He exclaims, "Now I have proof. The entire general staff is contaminated. But for those traitors, we would have won long ago." The backlash isn't confined to the conspirators. Even heroes of the regime pay the price. Marshal Rommel, one of the rare officers that Hitler trusted, is driven to suicide. More than ever, Hitler's living on dreams. He tries one last wild bet. He'll attack the Allies in the very place his talents as an infallible strategist were first born, the Massif of the Ardennes. But the intuition he relied on back in 1940 has deserted him now. This last blitzkrieg can never succeed. The Wehrmacht's now just the shadow of the great army that once brought Europe to its knees. In January 1945, it is crushed by the Allied counterattack. The failure is complete. Hitler at last admits, "I know the war is lost. We will never surrender. We may go down, but we will take a world with us." One last time, he speaks to the German people. In a tired voice, he exhorts them to keep fighting.
6: Ich erwarte von jedem Deutschen, dass deshalb seine Pflicht bis zum Äußersten erfüllt, dass jedes Opfer, das von ihm gefordert wird und werden muss, auf sich nimmt.
0: But not all Germans are willing to follow the Führer at the cost of their own life. The godlike military leader now looks more like a divine retribution. As one Secret Service report puts it, many now think Hitler was sent by heaven to punish Germany. The Führer has failed. His charisma has shattered on the rocks of war, penury, disaster, and death. Over the last 9 months, more than 2 million German soldiers have been sacrificed on the altar of his rage. Now whole regiments are surrendering to the Americans, often without a struggle, and the tide of deserters is growing. More than ever, now that defeat is inevitable, the annihilation of the Jews becomes Hitler's priority. Nearly 6 million of them have already perished.

Lernal never leaves his ruined chancellery. He hides in the basement, in his bunker. He can no longer hide that he's ravaged by Parkinson's. The commander of Berlin's defenses describes him. On the 30th of April, Hitler commits suicide. Even in his will, he lays all the blame for the war on the Jews and maintains he's done nothing wrong. On the 8th of May 1945, the Third Reich surrenders. The Allies divide up the spoils. And with a Cold War looming, everyone starts claiming victory. Adolf Hitler, the new incarnation of pure evil, the intrepid strategist who almost had all Europe at his feet, is defeated. The more powerful the enemy, the greater the valor. It's a convenient theory, perhaps, but one that avoids the difficult questions. The Allies' blindness to the rise of the brown shirts, their lack of coordination, their divergent interests, in favor of a lasting myth. Hitler was indeed a war leader. But he was blinded by his pride and by his deadly ideology. The self-proclaimed strategist turned out to be an amateur whose errors plunged his country into the depths of disaster.

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2: History isn't an exact science. It's never written in stone. As time goes on, our understanding of the past grows and evolves. But our received ideas are thick-skinned, and first impressions are hard to shift.
3: I have a dream that all men are created equal.
2: To get to the historical truth, we sometimes have to set aside our certainties and look at things from another angle.

Posterity has pronounced Hiroshima the sole reason for Japan's capitulation. But is that really the case?

the 4th of July, 1945. Americans celebrate their independence, but somewhat gloomily. Despite all the parades and the glorious weather, their hearts aren't in it. It's been 2 months since Germany surrendered, and people are impatient. For over in the Pacific, the Second World War is still dragging on. The Japanese have still not laid down their arms. The enemy's still out there. The battle is a furious one, and with great loss of human life. That spring alone, nearly 100,000 American soldiers have died. The recent Battle of Okinawa has shown just how determined the enemy is. It took 82 days of fierce fighting against a massive armada to conquer one tiny island of the Japanese archipelago. And at what a price. As one GI writes, the only rule here is kill, kill, kill.

0: Yet in this summer of 1945, the nightmare is ending for thousands of soldiers. In Japan, the situation is desperate. The Empire of the Rising Sun no longer has the means to continue the war. It can't stem the American advance. Its centers of industry have been systematically destroyed by the U.S. Air Force's bombardments. Its supply lines all cut off. With no shipping lines and a strict blockade in place, Japan is in trouble. There's nothing left. No coal, no petrol, no rubber, and no rice. Starved by rationing, broken by air raids, the population is demoralized. One young man writes, "Most people do not believe in victory. And if they don't believe, there is no way we can win." The people of Japan are preparing to face the unthinkable. And in the corridors of power, too, many of their leaders are resigned to the war being lost. But the ministers cannot accept the shame and the risks of an unnegotiated surrender. They must maintain the emperor on his throne to preserve the very essence of Japan and the military traditions it represents at any price. For months now, emissaries have been sounding out the neutral countries to try and negotiate with the United States. They even approached the Vatican. But the country is divided. Though many desire an honorable peace, the military refuse to raise the white flag. War is honor, death a duty, and patriotism the ultimate virtue. Just like back in the glory days of Pearl Harbor, the propaganda drives home its bellicose slogans, and the warmongering of the Prime Minister, General Tojo, is relentless. Just one word from the Emperor could bring the war to an end. He's all-powerful. His word is the law. But Hirohito remains silent and distant. The Son of Heaven will not speak. His empire has already lost the Philippines, Borneo, and Burma. And now the islands of Iwo Jima and Okinawa have fallen. But Japan still occupies Indochina, Malaysia, Indonesia, and Korea, as well as a large area of eastern China. It also still holds Manchuria. And there, on the Russian-Chinese border, is where its most impressive forces are stationed. 700,000 men, all raised on an unshakable faith that a soldier's sacrifice can change the course of history. It's a vain illusion, though, for the Japanese army is a shadow of its former self. The Navy is dying. The Air Force has lost its best planes. As for the infantry, it's desperately lacking arms. And what's worse, the poorly trained new conscripts have none of the bite or the energy of their elders. In the first months of the war, the Japanese high command were on the offensive, and their troops were going from victory to victory. Those triumphs, though, are now a thing of the past. Today, the Allies' supremacy is indisputable. The Empire of the Rising Sun is cornered and on the defensive. Before he left his post, General Tojo exhorted his troops, "Do not survive in shame as prisoners. Die rather than leave nothing but ignominy." Ever since, the suicide operations have multiplied. Thousands of airmen are still ready for the supreme sacrifice. Before taking off, one young kamikaze writes, "The order has come through for an attack we will not return from. I have no regrets. All that is left for me is to do the duty I was trained for and obey the Emperor's decree."
1: People have no idea how much NASA has impacted their lives.
2: One, liftoff.
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0: With such a determined enemy, the U.S. Navy and Air Force focus on a war of attrition. They're convinced that time is on their side. Under a hail of bombs and without enough food to live on, the Nippon Empire is doomed.
14: Mapping the war on Japan, the president promises that they'll feel our might.
15: There can be no peace in the world until the military power of Japan is destroyed. If the Japanese insist on continuing resistance beyond the point of reason, their country will suffer the same destruction as Germany.
0: At the head of the U.S. forces in Asia, General MacArthur is burning to put an end to it all. It has gone on long enough. 3 years ago, when he fled the Philippines, he made a vow, "I shall return." He has kept his word. Not only is he back, but he's getting ready to invade Japan. Only a huge landing there, he reckons, will bring a swift victory. But studies show that it'll take a 3-month campaign and that 400,000 will die. That's too high a price.